customer sentiment. Tesla tempers robotaxi ambitions. CFO, company working out different kinks. By Chris Kirkham and Akash Sriram of Reuters. Los Angeles. A year ago, Tesla CEO Elon Musk said the company's robotaxi network would expand at a hyper-exponential rate and be available to half the population of the United States by the end of 2025. On a July 22nd earnings call, Musk and his executive team struck a more guarded tone as they fielded analysts' questions about a slower-than-expected rollout. Since launching a small robotaxi pilot in Austin in June 2025, Tesla has expanded to only a handful of other cities in Texas and Florida, with service often limited to outlying areas. Tesla said paying customers have traveled 2.5 million miles in its robotaxi service, including 380,000 miles in rides without an in-vehicle safety monitor. Tesla's unsupervised robotaxi miles remain well below the more than 220 million autonomous miles driven by Waymo through the end of March, underscoring the lead Alphabet's self-driving unit holds in commercial deployment, Forrester analyst Paul Miller said. Barclays analysts wrote earlier in July that Tesla's perceived advantage in robotaxis is its ability to scale more rapidly, but instead, it has been seen by many investors as somewhat slow. Investors have valued Tesla on the promise that robotaxis and its Optimus humanoid robots will one day become its primary revenue drivers. Before the Austin launch last year, Musk talked about how Tesla's technology is a general solution that works anywhere, in contrast to the more deliberate city-by-city approach of Alphabet's Waymo, the U.S. leader in driverless taxis. On July 22nd, Musk and other executives delved into the specific details of scaling up robotaxi service in individual cities. Regulatory situations are different city by city, said Lars Moravi, Tesla's vice president of vehicle engineering. The reason we're expanding city by city is to make sure that we're meeting all of those one at a time. CFO Vaibhav Taneja added, there are different kinks, not just on the software front, but on the operations front, that we're trying to tackle. He said the company wants to sort these things out in a smaller fleet in a controlled manner before going really high in terms of deployment. Wells Fargo analyst Colin Langan asked why the number of vehicles is still in the dozens as opposed to hundreds. What is the roadblock to start adding more vehicles on the ground, he asked. Tesla Vice President of AI Ashok Elaswamy said that even with a few vehicles, you can get a lot of miles out of them. Musk on the July 22nd call reiterated that Tesla is balancing the pace of the expansion with safety. We want to grow as fast as possible with robotaxi without harm to anyone. Prime Video redesign focuses on Amazon's AI. Bezos gets involved in streaming overhaul. By Greg Benzinger and Don Chmielewski of Reuters. San Francisco. Jeff Bezos has identified a new high-profile platform to help showcase the hundreds of billions of dollars Amazon has bet on artificial intelligence. Prime Video. The Amazon founder and executive chairman pushed Prime Video head Mike Hopkins to overhaul the streaming service so that AI is front and center, according to four people with direct knowledge of the matter. The resulting project, known internally as Lighthouse, would shine a light on Amazon's AI capabilities for more than 200 million consumers who use Prime Video. Lighthouse is viewed as one critical piece in Amazon's company-wide efforts to elevate the company's stature in artificial intelligence as competitors like OpenAI and Anthropic speed ahead, the people said.
Other AI initiatives, such as the multi-year overhaul of its Alexa voice assistant to provide more conversational responses, have had mixed results, and the unit is still losing money, people familiar with the matter have previously told Reuters. Amazon declined to comment. The Prime Video initiative grew out of an internal presentation the streaming services executives made to Bezos last fall that turned contentious, according to these people. Bezos was displeased that Hopkins' plans to update Prime Video failed to sufficiently highlight the service's capabilities in AI and personalization, according to the people. Bezos's response prompted the Prime Video executives to scrap their previous plans and embark on Lighthouse. The company has committed some $200 billion to capital expenditures this year, related primarily to developing AI, and invested an initial $23 billion in ChatGPT maker, OpenAI, and Anthropic combined, with the potential for upward of another $40 billion. Lighthouse entails a broad swath of new features that use AI to improve film and TV recommendations, in part by learning consumers' preferences and responding to spoken requests, according to one person with knowledge of the project, who spoke on condition of anonymity. Prime Video is working on redesigning the main homepage as part of the project, the other people said. The final redesign has not yet been settled, but one option Prime Video executives discussed includes AI-driven tiles with pre-populated viewing suggestions like action movies from the 1980s or Christmas rom-coms, three of the people said. Another source said a current version does not include text-heavy tiles. The traditional search function would remain, as well as space at the top of the screen for video highlights, promoting new releases or sporting events, such as Thursday Night Football, the weekly NFL game that is exclusive to Amazon. Amazon is already testing versions of the redesign with a few users, said one of the people. Prime Video's plans, the people said, could change due to feedback from early testers or financial or other concerns. Prime Video, like other streaming services, relies on paid placement by studios as well as software algorithms to dictate where content is displayed on the home screen, said Michael Goodman, director of entertainment research for Parks Associates. Any change to that, including through greater personalization, could upend that system, he said. The real estate on the home screen is very valuable to studios, so it would be a big change to take away any of that coveted space, Goodman said. Bezos has been personally involved in the Prime Video overhaul, the people said, including receiving occasional updates underscoring the stakes for a company battling a reputation for subpar AI foundation models. Improved personalization can lead to more hours spent on the service. His involvement with the Prime Video project is unusual, as he has taken a step back from most day-to-day operations at Amazon since relinquishing the CEO title in 2021. Bezos also owns the Washington Post and is the founder of spaceflight firm Blue Origin and AI startup Prometheus, reportedly valued at around $41 billion. He has focused more of his attention on those projects. Prime Video is one of Amazon's best-known brands and is available to consumers in a number of markets where Amazon has limited or no e-commerce presence. Beyond no-cost shipping, Prime Video is the Prime subscription's most used offering. As part of the Lighthouse project, Amazon has also discussed integrating the Alexa voice assistant into Prime Video's search function, the people said. Amazon, in early 2025, released an overhauled generative AI version of Alexa and integrated it into its main shopping site in May 2026. Cam Kashmiri, global head of the Prime Video design, was also at the meeting with Bezos and is now leading the Lighthouse redesign, the people said. In the United States, Prime Video is the fourth most watched streaming service, but is prized by Bezos, who frequents high-profile Hollywood events and owns a $165 million home in Beverly Hills, California.
Amazon became the first streaming service to win an Academy Award in a major category. Prime Video's 4.2% share of television viewing in the United States trails YouTube with 13.4%, Netflix at 7.8%, and Walt Disney's Disney Plus at 5%, according to April data from Nielsen. Moving on to sports. New deal ends QB holdout. Cardinals resolve Brissett contract, but now what? By Bob McManaman, columnist for the Arizona Republic. The good news is the Arizona Cardinals and veteran quarterback Jacoby Brissett have finally resolved their differences. The bad news is the Cardinals still have one of the weakest quarterback situations in the NFL. A lot can happen between now and the end of the 2026 regular season, but most signs continue to point to the Cardinals finishing with a top-5 draft pick and targeting another quarterback as their hopeful future franchise savior. For this reason, at least, the starting quarterback will be the 33-year-old Brissett, who agreed to a reworked one-year deal with the Cardinals on Sunday, July 26th. According to NFL Media's Ian Rappaport, Brissett gets a raise from $6.5 million to $15.5 million, with a chance to earn $21 million. That is fair compensation for an NFL starting quarterback such as Brissett, even if it's on the low end of the wage scale. He deserved a raise, and the Cardinals, after months of talking but no real action, finally rewarded him. It was the right thing to do, even if Brissett's time as the starter in 2026 eventually ends, and the Cardinals hand the job over to rookie Carson Beck. At some point, it's going to happen. Even if the Cardinals decide to draft a quarterback in 2027, they've got to see what they have in the third-round pick out of Miami, Florida. It's impossible to predict exactly how many games coach Mike LaFleur and general manager Monty Ossenfort will give to Beck to make his case to become a realistic starting option moving forward. But there's no question that Beck, like Brissett, deserves a raise and is worthy of getting an honest chance. So, one quarterback controversy is over, and another is essentially brewing. Brissett is coming off a career-high 3,336 passing yards and 23 touchdowns, despite making just 12 starts last season upon replacing Kyler Murray. He showed very good command of the Arizona offense, even though the team only went 1-11 in his starts. Missing all of off-season workouts due to his contract situation didn't help Brissett get up to speed in learning all he needs to know about LaFleur's offense. Now that he's got his new contract, it will be a crash course in picking up all the nuances and re-engaging with his offensive teammates. LaFleur said he isn't worried. "He doesn't need to earn the defense," LaFleur said Sunday, July 26. "He doesn't need to learn the seed of the game. He doesn't even really need to learn our players, per se. But man, practice is still very important." LaFleur added that Brissett will begin practicing with the first team offense on Tuesday, when the Cardinals return from a day off and begin their first official practice in full pads at State Farm Stadium. Veteran Gardner Minshew II, LaFleur added, will practice with the second-team offense. That leaves Beck and Keaton Slovis battling for any reps they can get. As for Brissett, it's his team for the time being. And although the Cardinals aren't expected to compete for a playoff spot this year, LaFleur is anxious to get things rolling now that Brissett's situation has been resolved. "He's got a level head about himself. He's been in a lot different systems, learned a lot of different things, and seen a lot of different things," the coach said. "He's had the ups and downs with teams, all those kinds of things. He's in a good spot, and I'm really excited to get working with him now." Starters' holdout drama ends with big pay increase. By Theo Mackey, Arizona Republic. The saga is over. After a contract holdout that lasted more than 3 months, the Arizona Cardinals have agreed to a new deal with quarterback Jacoby Brissett, head coach Mike LaFleur confirmed on Sunday, July 26th.
And with the dispute between the team and player now in the rearview mirror, LaFleur effectively acknowledged that Brissett will be the Cardinals' Week 1 starter. The plan is to get this offense as good as we can be and peaking at the right time for him to be the starter on September 13th. Yes, LaFleur said. Brissett's new deal does not include any additional years, meaning he is still set to become an unrestricted free agent after the 2026 season. But it represents a significant pay bump, as he now has $15.5 million in guaranteed money, with additional incentives that could push his earnings over $20 million, according to multiple reports. Previously, Brissett had a base salary of $4.9 million and a prorated signing bonus of $1.8 million, and at a paltry $9.2 million, his cap hit was significantly below that of any other veteran starting quarterback. The next closest such player was Daniel Jones, who is set to count for $19.2 million against the Colts' cap space. This excludes Malik Willis, who is making less in year one of a heavily backloaded deal. Brissett's cap hit, which has not yet been made public, will likely still be the lowest among veteran starters, though it will now be closer to his competition at the position. Because unused salary cap space carries over from season to season, any additional cap hit that the Cardinals incur on Brissett's new deal will cut into the money that they have available next offseason. They are currently projected to have a league-high $119.1 million in effective cap space in 2027, though that number will decrease if and when they agree to long-term extensions with Paris Johnson Jr. and Michael Wilson. Still, the conclusion of this saga offers benefits for the Cardinals. On the first few days of training camp, Brissett did not participate in full team drills with the rest of the offense, but after signing his new deal, he worked with the third string unit on Sunday and immediately looked the sharpest of any Cardinals quarterback. On one sequence, he completed consecutive downfield passes to Xavier Weaver on a corner route and Amir Smith-Brissett over the middle. The plan, LaFleur said, is for Brissett to rejoin the first-team offense on Tuesday, July 28th, after the Cardinals' first off day of camp. Schematically, I'm really not even worried about that with him because of his experience, LaFleur said. Doesn't need to learn defenses, doesn't need to learn the speed of the game, doesn't even really need to learn our players, per se. But man, practice is still very important, and getting him with just the routes on air. But when asked whether he is caught up to speed in LaFleur's offense, Brissett suggested more caution may be required. Oh, hell no, Brissett said. I think we just ran all day one plays out there for me today, so I've got a long way to go, but I'm willing to put the work in. In 12 starts last season after taking over for Kyler Murray, Brissett put up impressive counting stats with 280.5 passing yards per game, 23 touchdowns, and 8 interceptions. Many of those contributions, though, came in garbage time as the Cardinals struggled to a 1-11 record under Brissett. During this offseason's negotiations, that record was often held against Brissett, at least in the court of public opinion. LaFleur, though, cautioned against putting too much stock in wins and losses. "There's a lot of factors that go into winning and losing football games," LaFleur said. "It's both units. It's special teams. It's coaching. It's making the right decisions from a situational standpoint. So there's so many factors. You try to take all the emotion out of it, and you just watch the player and say, is he gonna fit with our system and what we're trying to get done? And I've always had that lot of respect for Jacoby from afar." LaFleur said that Brissett fits with his offense because of his ability to throw it at all three levels and his rhythm inside the pocket. "There's just a consistency when I watch him, when he takes a snap, with his drops, with his eyes," LaFleur said. "That was part of Joe Flacco's demeanor, and I see a lot of that same in Jacoby, in their demeanors." Now to high school football. Five Questions as Small Schools Begin Camp by Richard Obert of the Arizona Republic. With Arizona high school football teams in the small school ranks, 3A through 1A,
Putting on the helmets Monday, July 27th to start the official practice, there are five questions for the upcoming season. The 6A through 4A teams start practice in helmets on August 3rd. We will focus on the small schools now, then ask questions regarding the big schools next week. Can Scottsdale Christian, Hayden, continue dynasties? Yes, there's a reason these teams have it rolling in their prospective conferences. Hayden hasn't lost a game in the past three 1A, 8-man seasons. Scottsdale Christian won the past three 2A titles. They both have enough talent left over, and some new guys will get their chance to stand out this year. And the coaching is top-notch. John Estrada has led Hayden to 36 consecutive wins and returns, arguably the best offensive line in 1A, with Javier Ortega, 6'2", 250 pounds, back for his third year as a starter. Mike Sheehan has done a magical job of getting his team to win playoff games when the odds appeared stacked against the Eagles during the SCA's three-year run of 2A titles. The Eagles graduated quarterback Sean Helgeson, but feature maybe the best receiving core in the 2A with Dom Dickerson, Caleb Murphy, and Kyle Olofsson. Sheehan has confidence that junior Carson Reed can get the job done, stepping in at quarterback. Who has the edge in 3A? Benjamin Franklin Queen Creek looks like it has the edge behind third-year quarterback Gavin Weiler, who has thrown for 4,710 yards and 57 touchdowns in his varsity career. But watch out for Chrisman, another Queen Creek team, led by highly successful coach Scott Hare. He has a strong nucleus in Cameron Pope, tight end, linebacker, Wesson Haynes, linebacker, fullback, Drew Trawick, offensive tackle, defensive end, and Briggs Gomez, offensive guard, nose guard. The team went 7-5 last year and is highly motivated after losing 42-0 to 3A state champion Eager Round Valley in the quarterfinals. Chandler Valley Christian, Thatcher, and of course Round Valley have to be in the conversation as contenders for the 3A crown. How are teams navigating the heat? Full pads don't go on until later in the week, when the temperatures are expected to be back to 110 plus degrees. Teams are either practicing early in the morning or in the evening, when the sun isn't directly pounding on them. Athletic trainers make sure the players are sufficiently hydrated. Players need to listen to their bodies and check out when they're not feeling well. Coaches will keep their heads on a swivel for signs of heat exhaustion and dehydration. Who has the most to prove? It might be Phoenix Arizona Lutheran Academy. David Peter is no longer the coach, paving the way for Seth Zimmerman, who is in his first year as a head coach. The Coyotes' only losses last year in 2A game against Gilbert Santan Charter, 41-24 in the regular season, and to St. John's, 13-10 in the playoffs. They graduated a great deal of production from that team, but there are high hopes with strong leadership in the senior group, including linebacker running back Aiden Freer and two-way lineman Justin Schmidt. Zimmerman will know a lot more about his first team in weeks 2 and 3, with games against Wilcox and Santan Charter. Can the last Jones sibling help Thatcher break through in 3A? Between Thatcher head coach Daniel Jones and his brother, there have been 6 Jones family members go through the program to help the Eagles find much success at the 3A level. Josh Jones, the last of the Jones boys, is capable of helping them capture a state title in his final high school season. He is made from the Jones mold, gritty, tough, physical. The senior rushing back, defensive back, helped them go 9-2 last year. Pitching upgrades still on the table for D-backs. Nick Picoro, Arizona Republic. Washington. A year ago, the Diamondbacks stumbled into the trade deadline, leaving their front office with little choice but to sell. Players seemed almost too aware of the ramifications of every game. They were pressing, and it showed.
After losing for the second time in as many days, this time 10-7 to the Washington Nationals on Sunday, July 26th, the Diamondbacks' Geraldo Perdomo drew a distinction between what happened last year and what is happening now. The way he sees it, the Diamondbacks are not overly focused on the deadline. They have just lost a couple of games. These things happen, he said. Then again, Perdomo did not sound like the deadline will be sneaking up on him. When asked what he would like to see added if the Diamondbacks are, in fact, buyers, he had some ideas, and it begins with starting pitching. I would think the main focus would be one starter at least, and maybe a right-handed bat and a lefty bat, because if we make the playoffs, we're going to lose Max Kepler, Perdomo said, referring to Kepler's postseason ineligibility due to a PED suspension. We're going to see what can happen this week. The Diamondbacks lost not just a rubber match of this series, their first series loss since the 4th of July weekend, but also the season series to the Nationals, a potentially important outcome for postseason tiebreaker purposes. At 55-51, the Diamondbacks remain in position for the final wild card spot in the National League, though their lead over the Pirates, 54-52, and Nationals, also 54-52, is down to just one game. It is understandable why starting pitching would be on Perdomo's mind. Over the past 2 days, the Diamondbacks have handed the ball to a pair of rookie lefties in Mitch Brett and Cole Drake. Brett got through 5 innings on Saturday, July 25th, but he allowed 5 runs and walked 5 batters. Drake on Sunday allowed 4 runs in 4-plus innings. Brett and Drake have made a combined 6 starts in 24 2/3 innings. They have allowed 16 runs on 29 hits and 15 walks. I think sometimes it's a lot for them, Perdomo said of young starters being thrust into a pennant race. They don't have so much experience. They have been doing the best they can do. They work hard every single time. Brett and Drake, they empty their tanks. Whatever has happened in the game, it's tough for them, but at least we got some fight from them. The Diamondbacks have 4 starters on the injured list, all of whom could be back in the coming weeks, likely starting with right-hander Michael Soroka, who threw a live batting practice session on Saturday. Still, the club already had been talking about potentially adding a starter ahead of the deadline. Drake was only part of the season things went sideways on Sunday. Just as costly and more unexpected were the struggles of the bullpen. One of the strengths of the team, the group gave up 6 runs in 4 innings. The Nationals scored twice against Jonathan Lazaga, 3 times, 2 earned, off Brandon Garcia, and another off Kevin Ginkle. Overall, the bullpen has been great, manager Torey Lavulla said, and they will continue to be great. They just had an off day today. The Diamondbacks were unable to corral the Nationals' 2 best hitters, James Woods and C.J. Abrams, who slammed a pair of homers apiece. They had 2 very good hitters control this game today, Lavulo said. Deservedly so. We made mistakes to them. The Diamondbacks got solo homers from both Perdomo and Ketel Marte, and Gabriel Moreno had 2 hits and 2 RBIs, trailing 10-5. They made things interesting in the 9th, scoring twice, but they lost the bases loaded when Tyler Locklear bounced out to second base to end the game. We aren't thinking about what's going to happen next week at the deadline, Perdomo said. We're just going out there and playing good baseball. We haven't been thinking about if somebody here is going to get traded. We're just going to do our job, be focused, and control what we can control. Red Sox weren't interested in prospects, source says. The late-night trade on Saturday, July 25th, pulled off by the Washington Nationals, in which they acquired a young starting pitcher, Connelly Early, from the Boston Red Sox, was just the sort of deal the Diamondbacks have interest in doing ahead of next week's trade deadline. The Diamondbacks spoke to the Red Sox about that kind of trade, according to a source, but were told Boston was not interested in acquiring a player who skewed more toward prospect status.
In exchange for Early, the Red Sox acquired infielder Curtis Mead, who has had a breakout season in the majors for the Nationals, hitting .254, .352, .500, with 17 homers. It is unclear who among their young hitters the Diamondbacks would have considered moving, but prospects, young major leaguers, such as Wyan Waldschmidt, Tommy Troy, Tim Tawa, etc., apparently were not established enough in the Red Sox's eyes, the source said. The Diamondbacks spoke with the Red Sox during the offseason about a possible Ketel Marte trade, but were not able to come to an agreement. Injury updates on Michael Soroka, Justin Martinez, Jordan Lawler. Diamondbacks right-hander Michael Soroka threw a two-inning, 35-pitch live batting practice session on Saturday, July 25th, the club said. Soroka is lined up to throw a bullpen session on Monday, July 27th, and is expected to pitch in a Bridge League game, a game at a spring training complex likely to feature mostly young minor leaguers, in his next outing. Right-hander Justin Martinez threw a bullpen season on Saturday and will pitch in a Bridge League game on Tuesday, July 28th. Outfielder Jordan Lawler took 5 at-bats at the complex as he works his way back from a hamstring injury. Prospect Drew Jones in Cooperstown for Father's induction. The Diamondbacks gave the green light to AA center fielder Drew Jones to be away from his Amarillo team for the weekend to attend the Hall of Fame induction of his father, Andrew Jones, in Cooperstown, New York. "He reached out to me earlier in the month and just asked if he could go for it," Diamondbacks farm director Chris Slivka said. "That's obviously a once-in-a-lifetime experience to go support your dad." Jones, the number 2 overall pick in the 2022 draft, has had an up-and-down season with Amarillo. His overall stat line is pedestrian at best for a good hitting environment, .259, .372, .353, with 5 homers and 23 steals. But Slivka said there has been significant growth under the hood. "There's been a lot of positives," Slivka said. "Cleaning up the lower half swing mechanics a little bit. He's starting to use the ground a little more, riding out his backslide, more adjustable front to back. The last couple of months has been really promising. He was getting into a pretty good rhythm, too, before he left for Cooperstown. You're starting to see more power emerge, starting to see him hit for a little more power to the pole side. It's all trending in the right direction, and the swing looks better. He has put in a lot of hard work. Credit to him." Once again, you are listening to our reading of the Arizona Republic. Did you know that you can take Sun Sounds with you? You can. Get our streaming and on-demand files on our new Sun Sounds of Arizona app for Apple and Android phones. I am your volunteer reader, Daniel Berger, plowing forward with more sports, horoscopes, Dear Abby, and the comics. Quarterback Beck struggles continue. Regarding Cardinals training camp notes, by Theo Mackey of the Arizona Republic. The first few days of training camp have not been kind to Carson Beck. On day 4, Sunday, July 26th, Beck again struggled in 11-on-11 drills, repeatedly missing open receivers. This has now become a trend for Beck in the early going. His worst miss of camp happened 2 days earlier when he came nowhere close to finding an open Jeremiah Love on an immediate pass in the end zone. On Sunday, the story was similar. When attempting passes more than 10 yards downfield, Beck often missed by wide margins. Offensive coordinator Nathaniel Hackett pushed back on concerns surrounding Beck's arm strength, a talking point during draft season, but pointed to other areas in which the Cardinals coaching staff is working with their rookie quarterback. "Tying his feet in and getting the timing of it are things that we just can't get enough for him," Hackett said. Beck has spent the first few days of camp primarily working with the second-string offense, but will be pushed further down the depth chart next week as Jacoby Brissett reintegrates with the first team. With 2 veterans ahead of him, he appears to have a complicated path to playing time as the Cardinals aim to make good on their third-round investment.
First-team offense bounces back. The start of camp looks shaky for the first-team offense, with the defense seemingly a few steps ahead. Sunday, though, was more fruitful. On one sequence, Gardner Minshew hit consecutive downfield passes to his top two wide receivers. On the first play, Michael Wilson sprawled out for a driving catch on a go route. On the next, Marvin Harrison Jr. beat Sean Murphy Bunting in press coverage, hitting pay dirt on a shot fade. Brissett will resume working with the starters on Tuesday, Coach Mike LaFleur said, but it was nonetheless encouraging to see the offense clicking with wide receivers finding space downfield. As for the offense split, it has been remarkably even through the first 2 days of the 11-on-11 work that were open to media. Trey McBride has seen 9 targets, with 8 apiece for Harrison and Wilson. Darius Robinson off to strong start. Robinson got home for 1 sack on Friday's 11-on-11 work, then followed that up with another strong day on Sunday. On one early snap, he blew past left guard Isaac Sumalo to generate quick pressure. On another, he forced a checkdown by using his hands to beat right guard Isaiah Adams. Robinson, though, has been a training camp standout each of the past 2 seasons, without translating those performances when it matters. The 2024 first-round pick has generated just 12 pressures on 380 pass rush snaps across his 21 career appearances, good for a 3.2% pressure rate. By contrast, Walter Nolan created 15 pressures on just 99 pass rush snaps as a rookie. Still, a strong start is encouraging for Robinson. It's part of a larger trend for the Cardinals' defensive line, which has outperformed the offensive line on both the first and second units so far in training camp. Koivun has history of fast success. Jackson Koivun always has been precocious. By Adam Shupak of Golf Week. In second grade, Koivun already had mastered addition and subtraction, so his teacher jumped ahead to teaching him division and multiplication, his mother Megan recalled. Because she didn't know what else to do, she said. It was the same with spelling and everything else. Fred Garcia, his golf coach, remembers their first golf lesson when Koivun was 12. He hit a medium bucket of balls in about 5 minutes, just rifling through them, Garcia said. When he got done, I said, "You've got to learn how to practice. You've got to have a routine." Koivun's routine became winning. Champ is the nickname that Garcia, teaching pro at Cinnabar Hills in San Jose, bestowed on his prized pupil, and on Sunday, the 21-year-old prodigy became a champion for the first time on the PGA Tour, winning the 3M Open in Blaine, Minnesota, in just his 3rd PGA Tour start as a professional and the 13th career start overall. Koivun closed in 5-under, 66 at TPC Twin Cities, to set a 72-hole tournament scoring record of 25-under, 259, and 3 strokes better than world number 1 Scottie Scheffler. Koivun made his move on Saturday, playing the final 10 holes in 9-under to shoot a tournament record back 9 score of 28 card 61 and tie the 3M Open 54-hole scoring record. He built a 3-stroke lead and 6 ahead of Scheffler, but he knew there were birdies to be had and that someone likely would go low in the final round. Michael Kim shot 59 on Friday, but ran out of gas on the weekend. In the final round, Koivun birdied the first hole and 3 of the first 6 to stretch his lead to as many as 6. But Scheffler refused to make it a cakewalk, throwing a final round 63 to finish 22-under and record his 5th runner-up on the season. The world number 1 has gone 182 days since his last win. Past major champions Hideki Matsuyama, 64, and Brian Harman, 65, tied for 3rd at 20-under, along with Chandler Phillips and Denny McCarthy. "I did what I could today," Scheffler said. "My back 9 Friday and front 9 Saturday cost me, but I put up a good fight." Koivun kept hearing the crowd chanting, "Scotty's coming, Scotty's coming."
He tried to drown that out and hold a critical 15-foot par putt at the ninth, playing the final 42 holes of the tournament bogey-free. He tacked on a birdie at the par 5 12th and drove the short par 4 16th to set up a 6-foot birdie. He pumped his right fist when he holed a 14-foot par putt at the last and then hugged his dad. Koivun is proving to live up to the hype. Last month, Koivun led Auburn to its second national championship title in 3 years. He won 6 times in 13 collegiate starts in his final season, becoming the first player in collegiate golf history to win all 3 Player of the Year awards, Haskins, Hogan, Nicklaus. Twice. First as a freshman in 2024 and again as a junior in 2026. Veteran pro Russell Henley, who won the Charles Schwab Challenge in May, has become good friends with Koivun and played with him a bunch during his college days. "I don't think he has a lot to learn. That kid's good," Henley told PGAtour.com in a video titled "The Acceleration of Jackson Koivun." "I always tell him, just let me know when you're going to turn pro so I can retire." Koivun was the number one ranked player in the World Amateur Golf Rankings when he accepted PGA Tour membership via PGA Tour University Accelerated. He missed the cut at the John Deere Center last month in his professional debut, but finished T10 at the ISCO Championship in his most recent start. Scheffler, for one, was impressed with how he handled himself, sleeping on a lead and never let anyone cut into it. "I think that shows not only how talented of a player he is, but I think the mental strength he has as well," he said. As a measure of his mental fortitude, CBS Sports' Amanda Bolanius asked Koivun to show the TV audience his glove, where he's written confidence, trust, and dominate. "Dominate's a word I came up with in college because I just want to go see how good I can play," he said. And now Koivun's dream of winning on the PGA Tour is complete in a flash. That's always been his MO. Champ is officially a champ. And now it's time for your horoscope by Sanctuary. For deeper insights, visit www.sanctuaryworld.co. Aries, are you getting in your way? The care and precision you desire may be disrupted by restless mental energy. Taurus, you may feel torn between what feels good and what's responsible. Is it time to get your priorities straight? Gemini, are you the one rocking the boat? Pursuing personal desires can disturb the peace at home. Cancer, you think you're saying the right thing, but it may come out the wrong way today. Communications getting complicated? Leo, are you doing it for yourself or for the approval of others? Check your motivations. Virgo, the outside world may seem extra pushy today. Are external demands harshing your vibe? Prepare for a little friction. Libra, feeling restless and scattered? Venus confronting Mars today can frazzle your energy when all you want is peace. Scorpio, finding it hard to be social? Underlying emotional tension may get in the way of connecting freely with others. Sagittarius, professional relationships may get heated today. Watch what you say while Venus squares off with Mars. Remember what's at stake. Capricorn, you have the vision you desire, but are you struggling with follow-through? Tighten up your game. Aquarius, finding it hard to voice what you want? Intimacy can feel strained. Pisces, a relationship may encroach on your personal comfort zone today. Will you pull them in or push them away? Let's see who's at the door. Oh my, it's Dear Abby. Wife's dream trip wouldn't include her grumpy husband. Dear Abby,
I have just retired and want to spend the summer taking a long road trip from Florida to Alaska and back. I've dreamed about it all my life and finally have the time and money to do it. My husband hates long road trips, and I don't want to take him. He would be miserable and make me miserable in the process. Further, he has a list of demands. No more than 6 hours of driving per day, a nice hotel every night rather than camping out, which I prefer, and leasing a gas-guzzling SUV rather than my energy-efficient mid-sized car. That would triple the amount of time and money this will cost. I suspect some or all of his demands are passive-aggressive because he really doesn't want the trip to happen. I understand my husband not wanting to sit at home alone for 6 weeks while I enjoy myself photographing bears, moose, and elk in the Yukon Territory, and I do worry about his ability to take care of himself in the house. Honestly, though, I'm not sure our marriage could survive this trip. I'm seriously considering just sneaking out the door and sending him postcards. Any ideas? Solo Traveler. Dear Solo Traveler, this is your dream trip. If you don't go, or if you let your husband spoil it with his demands and complaints, you will end up resenting him. You don't need to sneak out. Instead, leave detailed instructions on caring for the homestead, and arrange for a friend or family member to check in on him regularly while you're away. If you set him up for success, you won't come home to a pile of smoking rubble or a steaming husband. Dear Abby, I have been in cancer treatment for the past 10 years. I have infusions, monthly MRI and CT scans, 6 doctors, and 9 medications. No one other than my psychologist ever asks me how I am. I do look okay, so even my mother never asks. My sister overheard Mom ask my other sister to find out what I'm doing to my hair. My hair looks thicker because it became coarse due to the chemo. I don't want to be a crybaby, but I would appreciate it if someone just acknowledged that I have cancer. When I once complained to my mom that I have to take too many drugs, her response was, "Well, you have money. Do you have any suggestions?" Signed, Glossed Over. Dear Glossed Over, please allow me to offer my sympathy over your struggles with cancer. The reason your family doesn't bring it up may be because it makes them sad, and they worry that talking about it may upset you. You have the right to press them on the matter. Tell your mom you need her support and would like to be able to talk about your health issues with her. If you wish to bring your sisters into the circle, talk to them all together. The more family you have in the loop, the stronger you will be for the remainder of your treatment. You may contact Dear Abby at www.dearabby.com. And now let us proceed bravely to the comics. First up, Peanuts. Uh-oh. We have the typical setup. Charlie Brown is there with Linus and Lucy. Lucy is holding the football for Charlie to come kick it. Charlie Brown says, "You hold the ball and I'll come running up and kick it. Remember, you promised that if I got well, you'd never pull the football away again." Lucy says, "Can't I change my mind?" Charlie Brown replies, "No, you can't break a promise to a sick friend." Linus says, "Now what are you gonna do?" Lucy, "Quiet, I'm thinking." Beetle Bailey. Sergeant Snorkel is in the auditorium standing at a podium as Beetle Bailey comes over with a mop. "So the general asked us to clean the auditorium?" "Yes, that means you." Beetle says, "What was that for?" "Sergeant, he also asked me to do a sound check." Family Circus. It looks like a super hot day outside with the sun blaring. Mommy
is standing panting at the refrigerator, and the four kids come in all hot and sweaty. Water! Garfield. John is standing there with Garfield. It's the middle of the night. John says, Garfield, why are you meowing at 3 a.m.? Do you want to go out?

mailbag. Dagwood grabs his letter and says, "Hey, my water bill is frozen." The mailman says, "Cut me some slack. I'm still fine-tuning my system." Pickles. Old Earl is standing in the doorway, watching his wife, Opal, while she's vacuuming. Earl says, "You should be more careful, Opal. When you drag that vacuum cord along the baseboard, it leaves a mark. See?" Opal looks at it and says, "Thanks for pointing that out, Earl." Cut to the last scene. Earl is down on his hands and knees with some cleaner and a rag, cleaning up the scuff mark. He says, "I should be more careful."

0: And we are out of time. Always remember, and never forget, you can listen to Sun Sounds on your Echo Dot or smart home device. 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
1: Good morning. This is your reader, John Michael, for the Washington Post. It is Tuesday, July 28th. Trump administration reviewing ICE vetting process

after Maine shooting. The Trump administration is reviewing its process for vetting U.S. immigration officers after reports that a man allegedly involved in a fatal shooting of an immigrant in Maine had a history of violent outbursts, a senior White House official said on Sunday. In an interview with the Washington Post earlier this month, Ashley Brulette said her former spouse, David Brulette, told her in a phone call that he was the Immigration and Customs Enforcement officer who fatally shot Colombian immigrant John Sebastian Duran Guerrero in Biddeford, Maine on July 13th. Ashley Brulette said her ex-husband had a pattern of violent outbursts, including throwing boiling hot water on her while she was holding their young daughter. If this person had that type of history, it would have been a vetting issue and it should have been brought to the attention of those who make such decisions, White House border czar Tom Homan said on CNN's State of the Union. Homan did not confirm that David Brulette shot Duran, but he said that the Department of Homeland Security is investigating whether the vetting process failed. When they hire somebody, they put them through a vetting process and look at all the stuff. So I know, based on that information, that that's part of the ongoing investigation, Homan said. Was that information not available? Did they not know? So there's a separate administrative investigation on what happened here, he added. The Department of Homeland Security has not publicly released the name of the officer who shot Duran. The 25-year-old's death led to mass protests in Maine. Ashley Brulette identified David Brulette as the officer seen on video footage of the scene in Biddeford. The video does not show the shooting itself, but it does show two officers in the moments afterwards. She accused her ex-husband of pointing a gun at her and threatening her, among other instances of past violence. Ashley Brulette also told the Post that she was diagnosed with several mental health disorders as a young adult. The Post could not independently verify those claims. David Brulette's other ex-wife, Lucinda Brulette, also described a pattern of physical and mental abuse in court filings. In some filings, she said Brulette had been medically discharged from the military in 2015 because of post-traumatic stress. The Post has not independently verified that claim. In a statement to the Post, Lucinda Brulette said that throughout her marriage and in the years that followed, I have feared for a long time that his anger, aggression, and escalating behavior would eventually result in severe life-threatening violence. The Post reported on Friday that David Brulette was found by a judge to have made statements in court last year that were not credible. He said in an October court hearing related to child support payments that he was struggling to earn money because he had health issues and his driver's license had been revoked. But a judge concluded in a November 17th ruling that those claims were not credible. The judge denied his request to terminate his child support payments to a former wife. Instead, the judge concluded that David Brulette was voluntarily underemployed. David Brulette did not respond to calls or emails for the story. Ashley Brulette and David Brulette was hired by ICE in November as the federal agency was rushing to put thousands of new officers on the streets. Former Department of Homeland Security officials have publicly questioned whether those new hires were properly vetted.
In the CNN interview, Homan said that ICE is also reviewing agent training and that agents are undergoing additional training. I know this specific case, as far as the vetting, is under review by Internal Affairs section, so we'll see where it lies, he said. Duran, who had a work permit issued by the Trump administration, was shot shortly after leaving for work on July 13th. ICE has said that officers were in the area surveilling an address associated with an individual who has a final order of removal when they saw Duran leave and attempt to stop his vehicle. The agency has alleged that Duran tried to flee the officers and that an officer fired because he feared for public safety. After the shooting, the Office of Maine Attorney General Aaron Frey said the officer would be placed on leave. Senator Angus King, independent from Maine, said at a news conference that none of the officers involved in the fatal shooting were wearing body cameras. A spokesperson for King and Homeland Security Secretary Mark Wayne Mullen told the senator that Duran was not the target of the ICE operation. To track down government leakers, Trump supports pursuing journalists. President Donald Trump took an aggressive stance toward Justice Department investigations of journalists on Friday, saying that the way to pursue treasonous leaks was to seek information from the journalists who received the leak material. The comments, which came hours ahead of a rerun of the White House Correspondents' Dinner, where the president was to address the reporters who cover him at a gala that honors the freedom of the press, amounted to a presidential endorsement of his administration's legal battles against journalists, which have included an FBI raid against Washington Post reporter in January, and subpoenas against the New York Times journalist this month. Judges have taken Justice Department officials to task for their handling of both cases, including on Thursday, when the subpoenas against the Times reporters were withdrawn following withering questioning from a federal judge in New York. But Trump suggested that the legal peril was not over for those reporters. We're not after journalists. We're after leakers. We're after people that are cowards, people that are unpatriotic, people that are treasonous in many cases. And the way you find them is through the journalists, Trump told reporters in the Oval Office on Friday. When the journalists probably know they shouldn't write, they shouldn't be giving information out like that particular information or others. The president mentioned Politico's 2022 publication of a leaked draft of the Supreme Court ruling that overturned the Roe v. Wade abortion decision. That person should be found, and the way you find them is to tell the journalist. If it's something having to do with national security, you tell the journalist, who is it? And we have a long way to go with that case, Trump said. His comments came a day after U.S. District Judge Arun Subramanian grilled federal prosecutors about the subpoenas directing the New York Times journalists to answer questions from a grand jury and demanding records of telephone calls made from their phones and, in some cases, the phones of relatives. The Justice Department subpoenaed the reporters this month, and they are reported on security concerns around Trump's flying on a repurposed luxury Boeing 747 that was given to him by the Qatari government. Trump flew to a NATO summit in Ankara, Turkey on the jet, but he abandoned plans to use it on the return trip after concerns about a potential attack on the plane from neighboring Iran.
The new presidential plane lacks at least some of the sophisticated anti-missile technology of the old one. Trump was angered by the reporting on the subject, and FBI head Kash Patel spent a full day at the White House coordinating the leak investigation. Subramanian criticized prosecutors, noting legal precedents that say subpoenas of reporters can come only at the end of an extensive legal effort, not at the outset. He offered the Justice Department the choice either to withdraw the legal demands or have him quash them. But he also suggested that subpoenas could still be issued if ordinary procedures were followed. Trump said of going after journalists that in many cases, that's the only way you're going to find out who a leaker is. And he said that he viewed pursuing journalists as worthwhile when it concerns a national security leak or a leak of great importance. When someone inside the White House leaks to reporters, he said, that's a national security concern. Trump noted that the Obama administration had also pursued reporters as part of a leak investigation and falsely said that no one had complained. The Obama administration did pursue aggressive leak investigations and in some cases secretly obtained the phone records of journalists, including Washington Post reporters. The administration came under heavy criticism from journalism groups, members of Congress, and the press freedom advocates, leading then Attorney General Eric Holder to issue new policies limiting subpoenas of reporters. While other administrations have pursued subpoenas against the press, no administration has used the full weight of its powers, rhetorically, regulatory, and legal, to attack reporters in the way this one has done, said Bruce D. Brown, president of the Reporters Committee for Freedom of the Press. The record is not even close. The Justice Department has typically used a light touch when it comes to involving reporters in legal investigations of information in stories they publish, because of wide-ranging First Amendment protections that have been reaffirmed by court precedent. In addition to the policies put in place under Holder, a Biden-era policy protected journalists from subpoenas during leak investigations. The Justice Department rescinded it all last year. Even when judges ultimately rule in favor of reporters' abilities to keep their notes and records private, legal investigations can still have a chilling effect on a journalist's capacity to do their jobs, press freedom advocates say. Judges have largely condemned the Justice Department's handling of the high-profile January FBI raid of Washington Post reporter Hannah Nettinson's house and devices, issuing a string of rulings in her favor. The search was part of an investigation of a federal contractor accused of illegally retaining classified government materials. In March, a federal magistrate judge blocked the government from searching Nattinson's devices. But the knowledge that reporters' devices could be impounded, their phone records could be searched, or they could be compelled to testify about their sources serves as a signal to government officials not to speak to them, advocates say. The aggressive investigations also create legal peril for reporters when they publish articles that displease the White House. The Post counted 70 deaths from July heat domes. The true toll may never be known. Martha Irene Van Eggman was working in her garden in Bolton, Mississippi, when she stumbled and couldn't get up.
The 83-year-old spent hours lying on the ground amid temperatures over 90 degrees. The county coroner said, eventually succumbing to the oppressive heat. Mike Rodriguez, 57, died of heat stroke in his poorly ventilated attic apartment on Chicago's South Side, neighbors told local public radio station WBEZ, his core body temperature rising so high his organs could no longer function. In a small town south of Philadelphia, a 68-year-old man stepped into his home after trimming his hedges and immediately collapsed. The county coroner attributed his death to a heart attack triggered by heat exhaustion. These three are among at least 69 people who died from the extreme temperatures that beset the United States at the beginning of July, according to a Washington Post survey of health departments, medical examiners' records, and local news reports. That figure puts the heat wave on par with some of the deadliest weather events of the 21st century, exacting a direct toll more than twice that of the 2025 Los Angeles wildfires, which killed 31, and more than Hurricane Harvey's 68 deaths in 2017. At least one person died in a later heat dome that stretched from Montana to Wisconsin in the middle of the month. But the preliminary death count from both these events probably underestimates the true impact of this summer's heat, experts said, exposing the shortcomings of the United States' slow and sometimes haphazard approach to assessing deaths from extreme temperatures. Most states rely on official death certificates, which can take weeks to be issued and often fail to identify heat as a contributing factor. These are mass mortality events, said Christy Ebby, an epidemiologist at the University of Washington's Center for Health and the Global Environment. But when we don't know the numbers and people can't see it, it's hard on an individual level to understand that heat is deadly. Many European countries, by contrast, assess deaths from extreme temperatures by using an approach known as excess mortality analysis, which also widely is used during the height of the coronavirus pandemic. This method uses statistical analysis to assess how many more people died in a given period than would have been expected under normal circumstances, then estimates what portion of those deaths are attributable to heat. European officials have attributed more than 10,000 excess deaths to the continent's record-breaking June heat wave. We're falling behind Europe in protecting population health during extreme heat events, said Joan Casey, an environmental epidemiologist at the University of Washington, who used the excess mortality method to analyze deaths from a 2021 heat wave in the Pacific Northwest. The methods are fairly standard, and we have the capability to do this, she said. We just need to make the collective decisions that we think it's important for us to understand this in real time. To assess the death toll from the two heat domes that descended on the country this July, the Post contacted the health departments for every state where the National Weather Service issued an extreme heat warning. Of the 31 agencies the Post contacted, 9 said it would take them weeks or months to analyze death records from the event. 4 did not respond to information requests in time for publication,
and two states, Ohio and Wyoming, said they did not track heat-related mortality. The states that did provide data emphasized that their numbers are preliminary. Most deaths from the two heat waves occurred in New Jersey, where officials say an estimated 29 people died from heat-related causes. But that doesn't mean the state suffered worse heat or was less prepared to protect people, Ebby said. It's possible that even more deaths occurred elsewhere, but have yet to be identified. These facilities were connected to these fatalities were connected to some of the most extreme temperatures on record. Locations in more than two dozen states matched or exceeded their previous all-time highs during the heat domes. Millions of people sweltered through temperatures over 100 degrees Fahrenheit for multiple days in a row. Researchers at the World Weather Attribution Network, which conducts rapid studies to determine how climate change influences weather events, found that the torrid combination of heat and humidity in early July would have been virtually impossible in a world not warmed by greenhouse gas pollution. Those conditions put immense strain on the human body. The heart will begin to pump harder, pushing blood just below the surface of the skin, where it can shed heat more easily. Heavy sweating will kick the kidneys into high gear so that they can conserve more water. If the body is unable to keep a person's core temperature within healthy limits, it can trigger a cascade of organ failure that eventually proves deadly. But if we're focusing only on heat stroke, that is just the tip of the iceberg, said Gary Fallot Costanopoulos, an epidemiologist at Imperial College London, who studies climate impacts on health. If a person already suffers from a chronic disease, such as cardiovascular disease or diabetes, the stress of keeping cool can trigger a heart attack or dangerous blood sugar swings. Prolonged exposure to extreme temperatures can also exacerbate respiratory and kidney conditions with potentially fatal consequences. In these cases, the person responsible for filling out a victim's death certificate, typically a physician, coroner, or medical examiner, often focuses on the most immediate cause of death without mentioning extreme environmental factors. In many states, coroners are elected officials, she added, and may not have the medical treatment necessary to recognize when heat causes a heart attack, kidney failure, or other fatal condition. That means when U.S. health officials look through medical records to assess mortality from a heat wave, they are missing a broad array of indirect deaths triggered by the high temperatures, Ebby said. The painstaking process of gathering and analyzing death certificates can also lead to a long lag of time before the public learns a disaster's true death count and makes it difficult to compare mortality rates across states. In Maryland, where officials have attributed at least 19 fatalities to the early July heat dome, determining heat deaths relies on a comprehensive investigative process that considers scene findings, the person's medical history, and a post-mortem examination, said Department of Health spokesperson David McAllister. McAllister contrasted that process with the relatively simpler task of assessing whether someone drowned in a flood or suffered trauma from hurricane damage.
Heat-related deaths can be more difficult to definitively identify because heat often acts as a psychologic stressor, he wrote in an email. Because so many deaths from extreme heat go unrecognized, the phenomenon is also called a silent killer, Constantinidis said. It sounds cheesy, he said, but we say this because it's very hard to get a complete picture. That's where excess mortality analyses comes in. They cannot identify precisely who died because of the heat, experts said, and should not replace more detailed methods. But these analyses can be performed more quickly, and they can reveal deaths that remain hidden when officials rely only on death certificates. In Europe, Constantinotis said, officials have widely adopted the excess deaths approach to provide real-time mortality estimates during extreme events. Spain's leading public health agency, for example, publishes daily estimates of heat deaths based on temperature data and statistical models. The French government reported approximately 1,000 excess deaths while the June heat wave was still ongoing. Within 3 weeks, the total was revised to more than 5,700. These staggering numbers may partly reflect the region's struggle to adapt to rising temperatures. Air conditioning remains relatively rare, even though Europe is the fastest warming continent on Earth. But they also show the wider impact of heat that is likely missing from U.S. counts, Constantinotis said. Having those statistics on hand during the summer, rather than months after the fact, can motivate people to take heat risks more seriously. They can also spur governments to adapt. After deaths in Italy last year, several regional governments instituted bans on outdoor work during the hottest part of the day. Studying excess mortality was also allowed researchers to assess how climate change influenced a heat wave's human cost. In a recent analysis of deaths in England and Wales, Constantinotis and colleagues modeled the relationship between temperature and mortality based on historical data, then used their findings to estimate how many more people died during the June heat wave than would have died in another disaster if it happened in a pre-industrial world. They found that daytime maximum temperatures in the region are 3 to 4 degrees Celsius, 5.2 to 7.2 degrees Fahrenheit, higher because of planet-warming pollution, most of which comes from burning fossil fuels. That extra heat accounted for 38% of the deaths during the June heat wave, more than 800 people. This gives us an important argument for climate mitigation, Constantinotis said. We see the actual toll. The shrinking world of former President Joe Biden. Joe Biden's world has grown smaller. 18 months after leaving the White House, the 83-year-old former president moves within a narrowed circle of relatives, old friends, and longtime aides as he undergoes treatment for metastatic cancer. The treatment appears to be working, according to five former aides and others close to Biden, many of whom spoke on the condition of anonymity to candidly discuss his health and private life. But the disease and its toll of treating it
has left him visibly frail. Those around Biden describe a post-presidency constrained by illness, with his days increasingly organized around treatment, family, and efforts to shape his legacy. Unlike some recent predecessors, Biden has maintained a limited public schedule and has yet to build a sprawling philanthropic or policy operation and has struggled to raise money for a presidential library, leaving him with fewer avenues to influence how his presidency is remembered. That frailty is likely to become harder to keep private this fall, when Biden begins promoting a memoir scheduled for publication on November 17th, 2 weeks after the midterm elections. The timing has unsettled some friends and former advisors, who worry not only about Biden's well-being, but also about how much his visible health struggle could revive the bitter arguments of 2024, just after Democrats are trying to make the election a referendum on President Donald Trump. Trump has repeatedly mocked Biden's age and acuity and replaced his portrait along a White House colonnade with an image of an auto pen, a visual taunt built on the unsupported allegation that aides use the device to exercise presidential authority for a debilitated commander-in-chief. Those close to Biden bristle at the way his illness and physical decline have become part of his critics' case against him and his party. Hunter Biden gave voice to the family's frustration last month after a critic attacked his father's cancer diagnosis on social media. "Listen, man, I understand if you don't like my dad's politics and if you hate me because you believe everything Fox has told you," he wrote. "I'm fine with that, but my dad has cancer. How is that an issue you want to attack? What sickness is in you that makes that fair game?" The Biden health debate may also be reignited. On Tuesday, a federal appeals court cleared the way for the Heritage Foundation, a conservative think tank, to obtain redacted transcripts and audio recordings that were among the evidence a special prosecutor used to portray Biden as an elderly man with a poor memory. Questions about Biden's age, stamina, and mental acuity shadowed much of his presidency and eventually overwhelmed his campaign for a second term. The health concern became an acute political crisis after Biden's June 27, 2024 debate against Donald Trump. Speaking in a weak, hoarse voice, Biden repeatedly lost his train of thought, struggled to complete answers, and at times appeared unable to press a forceful case against his opponent. Biden's performance intensified doubts among Democratic lawmakers, donors, and voters about both his ability to campaign and his capacity to serve through January 2029. Biden initially rejected calls to withdraw, attributing the performance to a cold, exhaustion, and a bad night. But after more than 3 weeks of mounting pressure, he ended his reelection bid on July 21st. Biden's planned return to the spotlight presents an awkward political challenge for Democrats. Many remain personally fond of Biden, grateful for the accomplishments of his presidency and sympathetic to a man battling a serious illness. But they're also trying to distance themselves from a 2024 campaign in which questions about his age, health, and decision to seek re-election damaged public trust and divided the party.
President Biden has every right to tell his story, but Democratic candidates are already working their tails off to overcome the political damage he left behind, said Sawyer Hackett, a Democratic strategist who worked on presidential campaigns for Barack Obama and Hillary Clinton. The best thing Biden could do is to help that effort is to get as far away from the spotlight as possible. In May 2025, 4 months after leaving the White House, Biden was diagnosed with an aggressive form of prostate cancer that had spread to his bones. He's undergoing treatment for the disease, which can be managed but is not considered curable. In media interviews, former First Lady Jill Biden has described her husband's diagnosis as deeply unexpected, saying the family was shocked to learn that the cancer had already reached stage 4 and had metastasized to his bones. Since then, she has offered a cautiously optimistic assessment of her husband's health, saying his treatment is working and that he's maintaining a regimented schedule. Since leaving office, Biden has addressed the issue intermittently, generally offering upbeat but limited public accounts of his condition. He has made a handful of appearances at Democratic Party events in South Carolina and South Dakota, and at the dedication of Obama's presidential library, where he beamed alongside several other former occupants of 1600 Pennsylvania Avenue. Given all the health diagnoses, he was energetic and in good spirits, former Democratic National Committee Chair Jaime Harrison said of Biden at the South Carolina Democratic Party convention in May. Like many Democrats, Harrison knew the seriousness of Biden's prognosis and wondered whether he would seem like his old self. Instead, the former president, also the convention's keynote speaker, moved through a full slate of events, many of them organized to honor him. "He was fired up," Harrison said. "You sure as hell couldn't tell he was an 83-year-old man battling cancer." Biden's post-presidential office declined to answer questions about his day-to-day activities, medical treatment, or ongoing prognosis. Through a spokesperson, the former president declined an interview. His office disclosed in the fall of 2025 that he was receiving radiation and hormone therapy and that he had undergone Mohs surgery to remove cancerous skin cells. When he announced his forthcoming memoir earlier this month, Biden offered another brief update, saying that he was undergoing treatment and that it was going really well. The fallout from Biden's 2024 campaign also sharpened scrutiny of how his aides and even his successor, Vice President Kamala Harris, had managed his public exposure. Subsequent reporting described a presidency increasingly structured around shorter meetings, tightly controlled appearances, and greater reliance on senior advisors to serve as intermediaries. The public, jarring image of his shaky debate presentation made some voters feel that they had been misled, not only by the White House, but by a broader Democratic establishment that had defended his reelection bid and discouraged a competitive primary. Republicans have seized on those lingering questions, portraying Biden's decline as evidence not only of the former president's failings, but of a coordinated effort by Democratic leaders they accuse of concealing his condition. In speeches, posts, anecdotes, and asides, Trump has repeatedly mentioned Biden's health,
often using the nickname Sleepy Joe, according to a Washington Post analysis. Last month, he referenced it nearly every other day, compared with about 1 in 5 days during the previous June, according to the Post's review of Trump's speeches, interviews, social media posts, and other public remarks. Biden's aides and other Democrats reject the idea that a book tour by a former president who has not shaped policy in more than a year and is now undergoing cancer treatments from his Delaware home will be meaningfully influence the midterm elections. No one is going to be thinking about Joe Biden in November, said one former aide who requested anonymity to speak candidly about a former boss. They're going to be thinking about filling up their tank and putting food on their table, and Joe Biden has nothing to do with that. Harrison, the former Democratic National Committee chair, argued that voters have more immediate questions about the health of a man now occupying the Oval Office who turned 80 in June. It was amplified. It was even characterized when Biden was president, but Trump falls asleep during meetings. He is literally sleeping, Harrison said. But yet, it's like a blip. The man has more blemishes and marks on his skin that says something is going on. The White House has consistently pushed back on such criticism, insisting Trump remains in strong health and dismissing questions about his physical condition. Trump has made 3 trips to Walter Reed National Military Medical Center since April 2025, as persistent bruising on his hands and swelling in his lower legs have drawn scrutiny. His most recent swelling in his lower legs, an examination involved 22 medical specialists, an unusually large team, though his physician pronounced him in excellent health, attributing the swelling to chronic venous insufficiency and the bruising to frequent handshaking combined with aspirin use. Health inevitably shapes what presidents can do after leaving office. Before age and illness restricted his public life, Jimmy Carter devoted decades to election monitoring, diplomacy, public health, and Habitat for Humanity, work that transformed his reputation and earned him the Nobel Peace Prize. Bill Clinton, who will turn 80 next month, remained highly visible, building a global foundation, writing books, delivering paid speeches, and campaigning for Democrats, including his wife. George W. Bush largely stepped away from partisan politics, focusing on veterans, the Bush Institute, and painting. Obama had been more selective, emerging from major political moments while devoting much of his time to books, media projects, and his foundation, and most recently, the Obama Presidential Center. Biden's allies are raising money for a presidential library in Delaware, imagined as a center for public service and civic life. But his library efforts have so far attracted only a fraction of the money raised for the legacy projects of recent presidents. His foundation expected to collect about $11 million by the end of 2027, compared with the hundreds of millions raised by Bush and Obama in the first years after they left office. Hospices worry patients will unfairly be punished amid fraud crisis. Mark Van Trees regularly sees his Vietnam War buddies over breakfast, attends his grandchildren's little league games, and when he's up to it, tends to his lush front yard garden,
which is dotted with shells retrieved from his abalone diving days. Time is precious for him. Last year, the doctors told the 76-year-old former truck driver that a combination of heart failure, lung disease, and liver damage had left him with only 6 months to live. That was about 11 months ago, Van Trees said in a May interview, smiling at having, for the moment, cheated death. In June 2025, Van Trees began hospice, which focuses on quality of life for terminally ill patients, receiving regular visits from a nurse in his home in Novato, California. Medicare is covering those services for him. His hospice caregivers reminded him of the attention his unit received from medical staff while in Vietnam. "We used to call them guardian angels," he said, "because they took such great care of you." But the Trump administration's allegations of unchecked hospice fraud in California have tainted the industry's reputation, prompting concerns that fewer patients will seek the care they need. Health policy researchers and hospice administrators worry that the negative attention on the industry and potential for overall punitive regulations could put California patients and taxpayers on the losing end. The fraud situation has done a lot of damage to the reputation of hospices overall and undone a lot of the progress that has been made in destigmatizing hospice, said Lauren Hunt, an associate professor at the University of California at San Francisco's Philip R. Lee Institute for Health Policy Studies, who focuses on hospice care. Policymakers should pursue targeted strategies rather than root out fraud and abuse without overburdening the many providers who are doing the right thing. Hospice care is facing sweeping restrictions. The Centers for Medicare and Medicaid Services in May announced a six-month national moratorium on hospice provider enrollment in Medicare and increased oversight in California and several other states with elevated fraud risk: Arizona, Georgia, Nevada, Ohio, and Texas. In a statement, CMS spokesperson Timothy Foster said state inaction on hospice programs rife with fraud drove the need for federal intervention. Foster said CMS believes the crackdown won't affect patients' ability to obtain services, with roughly 7,000 hospices still approved nationwide, and that it will help ensure the hospices that remain provide the care individuals need at the end of life deserve. Ensuring patient safety and access to quality hospices and other certified healthcare services is paramount to CMS's work, Foster said. Mehmet Oz, the CMS administrator, has said the strict approach also protects taxpayer money. Studies have concluded that even as for-profit hospices have expanded, the industry saved Medicare money by offsetting other expensive care. A 2023 University of Chicago report commissioned by the industry associations estimated that Medicare patients who used hospice over hospitals in 2019 saved taxpayers over $3 billion. California has already been cracking down on the problems, with Democratic Attorney General Rob Bonta deeming hospice fraud an epidemic last year and asserting that the state is on it. The state has had its own moratorium on hospice licenses since 2021, charged numerous providers with crimes over the years,
and implemented emergency regulations to curb fraud this June. Hunt said she's heard from California health care providers who are reluctant to refer patients to hospice because they're unsure the patients will receive high-quality care, and from patients who don't know which hospice providers they can trust. California has the most hospice organizations of any state, approximately 2,800 as of 2022, according to the California State's Auditor's Office. That same year, CMS reported 5,800 hospice agencies nationwide. Hospice administrators in good standing have already found themselves in the crosshairs. A Washington Post investigation in June found that the federal government's new anti-fraud task force has already suspended licenses for 23 legitimate hospices. Still, Hunt and other policy researchers welcome the efforts to target unscrupulous operators. While most hospices are committed to providing high-quality care, there are serious concerns about a subset that exploit patients and the system for financial gain, she said. The hospice industry is uniquely vulnerable to fraud because of insufficient licensing regulations and inadequate oversight, according to industry researchers. And the percentage of the population aging into Medicare is rapidly rising, with spending expected to accelerate in the next 10 years. Most of the rapid growth in operators has been among for-profit hospices, a state auditor's report in 2022 noted. In California, about 94% of hospice providers are now for-profit, a shift from 20 years ago when nonprofits dominated the industry in California and nationally. On average, for-profit operators make around $2,100 more per patient in pre-tax profit and $49 more per patient day than nonprofit hospice operators, according to one study. Skelly Wingard, CEO of By the Bay Health, a Northern California nonprofit that provides services to Van Trees, acknowledges that fraud is a big problem in the industry. These organizations that have exploited patients were extremely savvy, she said. But Wingard warns against losing sight of the bigger picture. Hospice, when done well, is one of the most compassionate and meaningful benefits in health care, she said. We should be working to protect that, not inadvertently erode it in confidence. By the Bay Health has been in business for 50 years and serves around 750 hospice patients in the Bay Area. About 89% of them are covered by Medicare, 3% by California Medicaid program, Medi-Cal, and the rest by commercial health plans, Wingard said. At home in Novato, Van Trees lifts his shirt to show where a catheter was surgically implanted to drain uncomfortable fluid buildup in his abdomen. The hospital trained his wife, Paula Van Trees, a retired career counselor, to connect a suction device to the catheter to siphon the excess fluid. A hospice nurse from By the Bay, Blake Kinnear, helped her master the technique the few times she tried it at home. Paul is the rock in my foundation. Paula is the rock in my foundation, Mark Rantres said. Kinnear orders all the Van Trees' medications and rejiggers them, when necessary, to manage his bouts of intense nausea and pain. Every week,
Kinnear checks the surgical incision around the catheter for infection, listens to Van Treese's lungs, checks his blood pressure, and cleans and dresses the open wound that sometimes form from burst blisters on his legs. Kinnear helps usher hospice patients and their families.

0: higher nurse-to-patient ratios, stricter rules around physical office space, and other restrictions. Hunt said the new regulations are a step in the right direction, but urged caution. This is your reader, John Michael, for the Wall Street Journal. Thank you for listening to me at the Talking Information Center. Have a good day.
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1: 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My name is Steve Jack, and today we'll read articles from The Athletic. First commentary. The real world has infiltrated the World Cup, magnifying the worst of human behavior. This article, or commentary, is written by Candace Buckner. A politician in Paraguay was condemned by her colleagues because she couldn't let a soccer match go by without outing herself as a bigot. A Cape Verde winger captained the purest fairy tale story of the 2026 World Cup under the very real, very dark cloud of rape allegations. The South Korea coach needed protection from riot police upon returning home because he hadn't led the country out of the group stage. The Egyptian coach strongly hinted at match-fixing in his team's loss in the knockout round. The football community

in Gaza City is mourning the death of a watch party organizer who was killed on July 7th in an Israeli airstrike. The real world has invaded the World Cup, or truly, it has always been there, lurking beneath the propaganda of unity and the starry cutaways of A-listers in sweet seats. Though we surrender our free time to the drama found in extra time, these 39 days of distraction can't obscure the truth. The beautiful game is plagued by ugliness. These matches should not divert our attention from something as serious as the sexual assault allegations and investigations facing three players in the tournament. Ghana's Thomas Partey is awaiting trial in London and faces multiple rape charges, while Cape Verde's Ryan Mendez and Morocco's Achraf Hakimi, both their team's captains, also face allegations of rape in New Zealand and France, respectively. All three men remained on the pitch. It took a visa application to sideline Partey ahead of Ghana's opening match because a host country, Canada, denied his entry. Otherwise, the Players' Federation saw no reason to stop accused sexual predators from representing their countries. In other real-life intrusions at the World Cup, racial and cultural ignorance reared again. Early in the tournament, a Los Angeles-based television reporter played up her unawareness about Bosnia and Herzegovina. "I don't know the first thing about Bosnia," ABC 7 Los Angeles Abigail Velez posted, "and I don't want to know," as some kind of trash talk. A Serbian commentator passed off stereotypes as analysis. "I've always said those players, and I'm not really racist, but black players lack the concentration to last more than 60 to 80 minutes. Rada Bogdanovic crowed when he tried to explain that a Belgian player of Congolese descent received a red card late in a match. A Dutch pundit, Raphael van der Vaart, offered his insight into the challenges of marking Japan's players because they all look alike, and to think football was supposed to bring us together. During the build-up to the World Cup, I found myself falling for that lie, that naive notion that we're all united by the love of the game, with advertisers creating an imaginary place where nothing else matters to the world except the next goal. Coca-Cola depicts a diaspora of fans gathering and praying toward a television screen. Michelob produces an entertaining, if not hilariously unbelievable, scenario in which a crowded hotel lobby watches in awe as Lionel Messi actually allows himself to be outdueled by Christian Pulisic in a battle for a bottle of Ultra. In this land of make-believe, there is no racism, and no one dares to make ape gestures at a young black American for wearing the wrong jersey, which actually did happen in the land of Miami at the Argentina-Cape Verde match. But as Darren Watkins Jr. discovered while live-streaming to an audience of millions during two Argentina matches, racism still thrives in the sunlight and in the mainstream. When the popular content creator, better known as iShowSpeed, wore the rival jersey to two Argentina matches during his live streams, the camera turned to a section of fans in their country's blue and white stripes. Some appeared to be hurling insults his way. One man mimicked an ape. FIFA responded by opening an investigation into the alleged racist abuse. It's one thing for fans to flash their prejudice to the crowd. It's even more jarring when an elected official feels emboldened to post something so blatantly and undeniably racist on her public social media. Paraguay Senator Celeste Amarilla took it a step further than the Argentinians in Miami, throwing ugliness at a person not simply for wearing the wrong kit, but for being the wrong color. When France defeated her countrymen in the round of 16, Amarilla called Kylian Mbappe a colonized Cameroonian.
It didn't end there, however. Amarilla also tried to diminish one of the greatest players in the world as less than human. That brute never even learned to write. Instead of breast milk, he sucked on coconuts, and the most educated creatures he ever listened to were chimpanzees. Though Amarilla disgraced herself, many other elected Paraguayans wouldn't let her vitriol speak for the entire country. This week, the Senate convened and passed a motion denouncing her racist and discriminatory remarks. It's never a good thing when politicians have to make censures following a sporting event, or when politicians butt in at all. From South Korea's president demanding an investigation into the team's early exit and prompting coach Hong Myung-bo to resign, to U.S. President Donald Trump not understanding what a red card is, but dialing up FIFA anyway to look into USMNT striker Florian Balogun's suspension, this World Cup has felt like political grandstanding, just a chance for the most powerful to flex their muscle and create crises over a sport, a game. And the game of soccer never felt as insignificant as it did last week. During the Argentina-Egypt match, a 3-2 loss for the Pharaohs, Egyptian coach Hossam Hassan made the crossed wrist X gesture toward the officials to signal racial abuse, and after the loss, he accused FIFA of wanting Argentina to win. Before the match, at a watch party in Gaza, Mohammed El Wahidi, an aid worker who had organized public World Cup screenings, was killed when an Israeli missile hit the car he was traveling in. Just because the four-year wonder has returned doesn't mean all of life's woes have stepped aside. To the contrary, this World Cup has served not as an escape from reality, but as a magnifying glass, enlarging the worst bits of human nature for all to see. Still, Messi marvels. At 39 years old, a blonde ponytail Viking from Norway captivates the States one match at a time, and Mbappé remains classy. So yes, this World Cup keeps delighting us, administering the surest antidote for a divided world, football. Still, we shouldn't allow the pixie dust of sport to blind us to the harsh realities of the world. Next, U.S. soccer's pay-to-play problem, the lightning rod issue explained in a World Cup context, by Harry Bushnell. The inquest began before the final whistle even sounded, before Belgium, Trump danced on the U.S. men's national team, before the USMNT's World Cup officially ended. America began to ask why. Why it was out in the round of 16 yet again, and why was a country of 11.8 million people so much better at soccer than one of 340 million? Inevitably, and often correctly, answers zeroed in on youth soccer. The pay-to-play system flooded to the forefront of discourse and shouldered blame. Behind the scenes, it was also a point of discussion before and after the USMNT's elimination. But solving this decades-old problem is a monumental task because the pay-to-play moniker oversimplifies it. The term pay-to-play generally refers to a U.S. soccer landscape where families must pay for their kids to play on amateur teams. They pay hundreds of dollars annually for their 6-year-old to play recreational soccer, thousands of dollars for their 12-year-old to play competitive travel soccer, and in some extreme cases, tens of thousands of dollars for their teenager to play for an elite club, perhaps to pursue a professional career or a college scholarship. On the boys' side, the most talented teens can ascend to the academies of Major League Soccer clubs, where they play for free. But to get noticed by MLS, they likely have to come through an amateur club that charges annual fees, plus additional money to travel to showcase tournaments. Developing into a top soccer player, therefore, requires some degree of privilege in the United States, contrary to other countries where the sport is an all-class game.
The U.S., to be clear, is far from the only country where families pay for their kids to play soccer, but the costs are greater here than anywhere else. And soccer is not the only sport that's expensive in the U.S., but it gets the most attention because it's a global sport in which U.S. player development lags behind Europe. So the U.S. system is worth an examination as the 2026 World Cup rolls on without its co-host. Why is pay-to-play a problem? In some ways, the answer is obvious. If soccer costs money, millions of kids can't afford to play it. In addition to being unfair on an individual level, the cost restricts the pool of talent available to U.S. national teams. The country of 340 million people becomes, in soccer terms, a country of much fewer. Many of the supposed advantages associated with a large population simply don't apply. But the cost is also symptomatic of deeper structural issues that lead to other distinct problems. For example, because most youth clubs are not in any way connected to professional teams, A, there are no revenue streams to subsidize the club other than parents, hence pay to play, and B, the club's main incentive is not to develop players into pros. Instead, it's to win games, which enhances the club's reputation and attracts customers, parents of soccer-playing kids. Oftentimes, that desire to simply win clashes with individual player development, which is why some countries, such as Norway, a nation of 5.6 million people, effectively ban league tables and championships until a kid reaches adolescence. The U.S. system is not a youth-centered or a talent development system. Tom Ferry, executive director of the Aspen Institute's Sports and Society Program, told The Athletic, "It's primarily a system set up to use kids to make money for adults." Why does pay-to-play exist? Playing youth soccer costs money in the U.S. because, number one, somebody has to pay for coaches, for playing fields, for referees, for balls and kits, and all the other things required to run a soccer team. And two, when soccer got popular as a participation sport last century, there were no systems in place to subsidize those costs. In other countries, youth soccer is often subsidized by governments or professional soccer clubs. But in the U.S., under the Amateur Sports Act of 1978, the federal government does not fund any Olympic sports. And until the 2000s, there were no stable professional clubs with youth arms. Even during the North American Soccer League's run from 1968 to 84, its franchises had no academies. They were disconnected from the youth soccer landscape. The landscape, therefore, became a Wild West, as Ferry puts it. Anyone could start a youth soccer organization if they had a viable business model to sustain it. And the most viable model was to start a club in upper middle class suburbs, hire coaches, rent fields, and ask the upper middle class parents to pay for all of it. The ones with enough money would pay because these clubs were often the only way to get their children into organized soccer, and in some cases, because they saw soccer as a route to a college scholarship. In other words, some saw it as a good investment. By the time MLS franchises began to build out academies in the late 2000s and 2010s, a system structured around these amateur clubs was entrenched, far more entrenched than the professional league. And the U.S. Soccer Federation, the sport's national governing body, has largely been unable to or unwilling to regulate those amateur clubs. They've formed regional and even national leagues, which mandate significant travel, which adds thousands of dollars to some annual price tags. Those clubs and leagues fuel the youth sports tourism industry, as some call it. Hotels and local governments and many others benefit at the expense of families and soccer-playing kids. The pay-to-play system has become the pay-to-play and travel. Across all youth sports,
Costs rose 46% from 2019 to 2025, according to Aspen Institute research. And travel is the biggest chunk of that, Ferry said. Club fees have gone up, uniforms have gone up, but travel is the biggest line item in a family's youth sports budget. Why is soccer, of all sports, so expensive? It's not. This is an American problem, not a soccer problem. The root cause, a relatively unregulated amateur sports landscape, is a problem in multiple sports, Ferry said. This is why baseball got crazy. This is why basketball got crazy. All of the sports, we had this Wild West libertarian environment emerge. The crazy costs plague those other sports too, but they're more of a hindrance and a hotter topic of discussion in soccer because America's international competitors at tournaments like the World Cup boast developmental systems that are cheaper, more efficient, and fundamentally different. How do other countries keep costs down? No two national sports systems are the same, but there are generally two approaches that shift financial burdens away from families. Number one, governments see value in youth sports participation and that want to preempt its commercialization, allocate hundreds of millions of taxpayer dollars annually to sports organizations, which can help offset costs. And two, professional soccer clubs directly and indirectly fund youth teams. The latter point is a complicated one, but the principle underpinning it isn't. Soccer at the professional level is big business. Millions of dollars hinge on results. So millions of dollars are spent to buy and employ players. Developing players at younger ages, then, is worth millions of dollars to a club, because the young players can either ascend to pro teams and help win games, or be sold to other pro teams for profit. That principle supports soccer pyramids in dozens of countries, formally via training compensation and solidarity payments. Amateur clubs get compensated when a kid they develop becomes a million-dollar player. And informally, elite clubs forge relationships with non-elite clubs in the same geographic area. A top pro club in, say, Montevideo, Uruguay, is incentivized to help baby football clubs, youth clubs, across the region because it knows that in return, those clubs will funnel preteens and teens up to its academy, and the best teens can then be sold to richer clubs in Brazil or Europe for money that keeps the Uruguayan club afloat. In the U.S., MLS has now constructed the top of the pyramid. Its franchises run academy teams, which do not charge fees. But beneath them, the landscape is as messy and disjointed as ever. The alphabet soup, as some call it, of leagues, teams, sanctioning organizations, and other entities, feeds the beast and makes the game even more expensive, Matt Crocker told The Athletic before leaving his post as U.S. Soccer sporting director in April. Because the travel costs go up for kids, because they can't play against this team in the same town, because they're in a different league. How much does youth soccer actually cost in the U.S.? Well, the costs vary wildly by age, location, level, league, and other factors. A grassroots team might charge $100 to $200 for a three-month fall season and not much else. The other end of the range, some parents of girls in the elite club's National League, ECNL, report paying upwards of $20,000 per year, inclusive of an annual fee, gear, extra tournaments, and most of all, travel. Crocker, having spoken with some of those families, said, "The parents were so stretched, it was so difficult, which means that there will be players and children out there that we just lost to the system. They never even had an opportunity to play at that level." In the middle of that range, take a club like DC Soccer Club in the nation's capital. In 2026, it is charging $140 to $255 for fall rec league registration,
$395 for kindergartners, first graders, and second graders who want to try its pre-travel academy. $1,700 to $1,750 for its entry-level travel program, ages 7 to 13. $2,100 to $3,195 for its standard travel program, and $3,395 to $3,500 for its academy program, ages 10 through 18, which covers 3 training sessions per week and games on the weekend over a 10.5-month season. On top of those fees, there are processing fees and additional costs for uniforms, some tournaments, and travel. Financial aid remains available for families that apply and qualify, the club said. In general, across the board, Ferry said, costs really start to ramp up around age 9. The travel team environment for 8, 9, 10, and 11-year-olds is out of control, he added. So much money is being made. Is all of this why the U.S. doesn't win the Men's Soccer World Cup? Pay-to-play is part of the reason. It might be a relatively small part, but it stems from the same source as other parts: America's belated adoption of the world's game. Soccer didn't really take hold in the U.S. until the late 20th century and 21st century. The primary reason the U.S. doesn't produce world-class men's soccer players boils down to one word: culture. But the country's youth soccer systems are a secondary reason, and the cost of playing is absolutely part of that. Some of the costs are necessary, many aren't. There's nothing wrong with paying to play, Ferry noted. People are providing a service, and we want coaches to have background checks and be trained and provide a good experience to kids. People should be writing checks. There's value there. There's nothing wrong with having a capitalist model. But it has to be aligned with the literature around talent development and child development. Otherwise, we're going to continue to wring more and more money out of families and continue to see poor results. Are things getting better or worse? On one hand, U.S. soccer is doing more than ever before to ease friction and unify the landscape, multiple people in the youth soccer space have told The Athletic. In fact, during USMNT's pre-World Cup camp at the U.S. Soccer's new training center in Georgia, the federation hosted a variety of youth soccer administrators for a two-day summit. Throughout the World Cup, in every other day executive team meetings, youth soccer architecture was a regular topic of discussion. 4 days after the USMNT's rousing win over Australia, when U.S. soccer CEO J.T. Batson flew back to base camp after a couple of days in New York, right before he headed to the national team's training session at Great Park in Irvine, California, he was engrossed in material related to the youth soccer work. Why? Because that's what's going to lead to more and more World Cups over time, Batson told The Athletic. They remained very active in youth soccer discussions throughout the month, he said, and had been consulting with FIFA's technical development group. The hope is that more a coherent landscape and player pathway would lower operational and travel costs for youth clubs and, by extension, families. But on the other hand, the incentives haven't changed, and youth sport tourism industry isn't slowing down. In fact, it's growing. Private equity groups have gotten involved. The price of play is as high as ever. At the top end, MLS is going down the right path with its free-to-play academies, Ferry said, but they sit within a much larger ecosystem where everything is running the other direction. Our next article, Cincinnati coach says Texas Tech talked to Brendan Sorsby during season. Agent denies claim. This article is written by Chris Vanini. Cincinnati football coach Scott Satterfield told The Athletic that Texas Tech was among multiple schools that spoke with former quarterback Brendan Sorsby's camp about transferring before the Bearcats' 2025 season ended, violating the NCAA's tampering rules. Sorsby's agent denied such contact.
The Sorsby drama of the past few months has lingered over the Big 12 media days, even as Sorsby has left Texas Tech to prepare for next year's NFL draft following court battles and pushback over his admitted NCAA gambling violations and attempts to play. Asked about Sorsby's departure from Cincinnati to Texas Tech via the transfer portal last winter, Satterfield said he sat down with Sorsby with three games left in the season to see where he stood on his future. The quarterback said he would wait until the end of the season and decide between returning to Cincinnati, going pro, or entering the portal, according to his former coach. We had already heard that schools had reached out. Texas Tech in particular had already reached out. With four games left, Satterfield said, so we know we wouldn't be able to compete financially with that, so we'd start looking for quarterbacks. After the season, he knew that if we tried to come up with money to pay him, we're not going to have enough for other positions. Wished him good luck, and that was it. Sorsby filed formal paperwork with Cincinnati on December 15th to enter the portal in January. When reached by The Athletic for comment, Ron Slavin, Sorsby's agent, denied pre-portal contact. Never heard from teams during the 2025 season, Slavin told The Athletic. Texas Tech also denied any wrongdoing. We are not aware of any impermissible contact related to Brendan Sorsby's recruitment, the school said in a statement to The Athletic. Schools are not allowed to contact players from other programs until the transfer portal opens in early January, but intermediaries such as agents and trainers are frequently used to get around NCAA tampering rules. After a 7-1 start to the season, Cincinnati lost its last four regular season games. When asked whether any potential tampering could have played a role in the season's shift, Satterfield downplayed it, saying Sorsby was practicing well and played well against TCU. Tampering happens no matter how you finish the season for anybody, he said. If you've got a good player, people are going to contact them. It's just how we live right now. Everybody's got agents, and so the player never does it. They don't really talk to anybody. The agents do all the talking, and they talk to the GMs out there recruiting people. It's the world we're living in right now, so there's nothing you're going to do about it. Cincinnati still has an active lawsuit against Sorsby to collect a $1 million exit fee over his departure stemming from an NIL agreement. Cincinnati's also received a letter of inquiry from the NCAA regarding the investigation into Sorsby's gambling, according to someone briefed on the matter who spoke on the condition of anonymity because they weren't authorized to speak publicly. That is not unexpected given the known details about Sorsby's gambling at multiple schools. Satterfield wouldn't comment on it, but reiterated the school's stance that it was unaware of Sorsby's previous betting on Indiana football as a team member there or his betting on Cincinnati men's basketball while at UC, which is against NCAA rules. A school spokesperson wouldn't comment specifically on the letter, but reiterated Cincinnati's general stance on the matter. We've had continuous conversations with the NCAA since the initial reports related to impermissible sports wagering began, the school statement said. As we have stated before, we do not believe any athletics official or staff member was aware of any impermissible sports wagering. Sorsby's time with Cincinnati has come under scrutiny regarding how much the program knew about his gambling, a topic that was reignited when Slavin went on a Dallas radio station June 17 and stated, if anybody should be questioned or be catching heat, it should be Cincinnati, because they knew for 2 years and never said anything and didn't do anything about it. The school continues to push back. Absolutely, we didn't know, Satterfield said. If we knew he was doing anything illegal, we would not have played him.
Satterfield confirmed previous reporting from The Athletic that an attempt by Sorsby to bet on UFC had been flagged in 2024, but that is not against NCAA rules because it's not an NCAA sport. Multiple people briefed on the situation who spoke on the condition of anonymity to discuss a sensitive matter also told The Athletic that in the summer of 2025, ahead of Sorsby's second season with the Bearcats, the quarterback approached Cincinnati's compliance office to clarify again that he could bet on UFC. He was again reminded of the gambling restrictions for college athletes. A separate record request obtained by The Athletic revealed that Sorsby had a Bet365 account registered under his name in Kentucky, where he lived, that made roughly 300 wagers in 2025 solely on mixed martial arts such as UFC and NASCAR, all of which were permitted under NCAA rules. Our next article, Ohio judge grants injunction to basketball players challenging new NCAA eligibility rules. The article is written by Ralph D. Russo and Justin Williams. Ohio judge Christopher Wagner granted a temporary injunction on Thursday to 15 Division I college basketball players whose eligibility ran out after this past season, allowing them an opportunity to return for another season after they argued the NCAA unfairly excluded them from its new age-based eligibility rule. The lawsuit was filed less than 24 hours after the NCAA announced it was changing its eligibility rules to allow athletes 5 seasons of competition over a 5-year period that begins with their full-time enrollment or the academic year following their 19th birthday, whichever occurs first. The NCAA is a voluntary membership organization that controls, markets, and sells a product. Student-athletes, Wagner said in a court document reviewed by The Athletic. Despite arbitrarily excluding a class of athletes from taking part in a 5th season of intercollegiate competition, the NCAA seeks to evade judicial review and possibly punish member institutions for their participation in the legal process. The injunction grants players represented in this case the chance to enter the transfer portal despite the specified portal window closing in mid-April. Following the court's ruling, the NCAA released a statement saying the decision is wrong and that the NCAA will seek a reversal. Additionally, it will seek an appeal of the ruling but must rely on Congress. The effect of this ruling will be to take away valuable participation opportunities from student athletes who are eligible to compete in favor of those who have already received exactly the number of seasons of competition they expected, the NCAA said in a statement. Athletes previously had 5 years in college to complete 4 full seasons of competition. The new rule eliminates redshirt years and almost all waivers that would be used to grant athletes extra seasons for extenuating circumstances such as injuries. The move is intended to limit the increasing number of athletes who participate in college sports beyond 5 years and into their mid-20s by using waivers to gain additional seasons. With hundreds of thousands of dollars available to college athletes through name, image, and likeness deals and revenue-sharing payments from schools, playing major college basketball can be more lucrative than turning pro for many players. Athletes whose 4th season of eligibility was completed by spring 2026 could not take advantage of the new rule, according to recommendations made by the cabinet in previous discussions of the rule. That prompted lawsuits from athletes who didn't make the cut and were deprived of the ability to cash in. The first of those suits was filed in southern Ohio. Among the plaintiffs were Philip Borvikianen, who averaged 10 points a game for Xavier last season,
and MJ Collins, a guard who averaged 17 points per game at Utah State last season and transferred to Cincinnati as his eligibility for 2026-27 was uncertain. It remains unclear whether any of these players have roster spots waiting for them at the Division I level, with most schools having assembled their teams and set their budgets for 2026-27. Two similar lawsuits have been filed in Tennessee and Georgia, and attorneys for the plaintiffs say two more will be filed in North Carolina and California. We have more interest than we can handle at the moment and plan to include athletes beyond basketball in the near future, said attorney Darren Heitner. The NCAA has been fighting dozens of legal challenges to its eligibility rules over the last 18 months, following a similar pattern. Athletes request an injunction, which allows them to play while cases slowly wind their way through court. While the NCAA has won more than it has lost in these eligibility cases over the past year and a half, plaintiffs have found more success in state courts. Our next article, Mark Cuban takes legal action against Dallas Mavericks ownership over potential new arena deal. This article is written by Christian Clark. Mark Cuban has gone to court over frustrations that he's being kept in the dark about the Dallas Mavericks moving forward in their quest to build a new arena. Cuban's lawyers have filed a petition in Dallas County District Court seeking sworn testimony from a corporate representative of the Arena Development Institute, a company formed by Mavericks ownership in Delaware. In June, the Mavericks announced that they had entered into an option agreement for the potential purchase of 104 acres of land at the former Valley View Mall site in North Dallas. The Mavericks' lease at American Airlines Center expires in 2031, and the team hopes to move into a new building ahead of the 2031-32 season. Cuban claims that this potential new arena deal could violate contracts he already has in place with the Mavericks' owners in Texas. In the document Cuban filed, he outlines his version of how he sold his majority stake in the Mavericks to Miriam Adelson and her son-in-law, Patrick Dumont, the Sands Corporation CEO, who also serves as the Mavericks governor. Cuban said he began working with them in 2019 to pass gambling in Texas. Their goal at the time was to build a Venetian-style destination resort somewhere in the Dallas-Fort Worth metroplex. In 2023, Cuban officially sold his majority stake in the Mavericks to Adelson. Cuban said they had a handshake agreement in place where he would remain in control of the Mavericks' basketball decisions while Dumont would be in charge of the team's business side. The handshake agreement was reiterated in multiple emails and orally in the presence of Dumont, Miriam Adelson, another NBA owner, and Mavericks employees, a Cuban's legal action read. The Athletic asked Cuban if he could produce these emails. Cuban replied, "Can't say anything at all." Dumont, of course, leaned on former general manager Nico Harrison to make basketball decisions, which went well at first. The Mavericks made separate moves for P.J. Washington and Daniel Gafford ahead of the 2024 trade deadline, which resulted in them catching fire to close that season and making a surprise run to the NBA Finals. But all that goodwill was erased when Harrison decided to trade Luka Doncic to the Los Angeles Lakers in February 2025, a failed move that eventually cost Harrison his job. In May, Dumont hired Masai Ujiri, a championship-winning executive who spent 12 seasons running the Toronto Raptors, to take over in Dallas as president and alternate governor. Ujiri will clearly wield significant
significant power in Dallas. In one of his first major moves, Ujiri chose to fire coach Jason Kidd, despite Kidd having more than $40 million remaining on his contract. Cuban maintains a 27% stake in the Mavericks, but has minimal say in the day-to-day operations of the team. In the petition Cuban filed in court, he claims that Dumont once told him, "Why would I give you control of a $4 billion asset?" And Melody Gutierrez and Nathan Fenno contributed to this report. Our next article, WNBA to be first pro league to host events at Chicago's Obama Presidential Center. This is written by Emily Oman. The WNBA will host several All-Star Weekend activities at the Obama Presidential Center in Chicago later this month, becoming the first professional sports league to christen the newly opened venue. According to a WNBA news release, several of the All-Star Break's premier events, including Media Day and Team Practice, will be held July 24th at the center's 60,000-square-foot athletic building. The center will also host Junior WNBA Day, a day of athletic programming geared toward Chicago's youth, and WNBA Changemaker Day, a community-centered leadership event that highlights a collaboration among the Chicago Sky, Obama Foundation, and other local and corporate sponsors. Hosting AT&T WNBA All-Star events at the Obama Presidential Center is a true honor and reflects our commitment to creating connection through basketball and engaging communities in meaningful ways, Commissioner Kathy Engelbert said in a statement. We're excited to bring together the WNBA family and the greater Chicago community to create memorable experiences at this historic new venue. The center, which honors Barack Obama, the 44th President of the United States, sits on just over 19 acres of the iconic Jackson Park, making it one of two host sites for All-Star activities on Chicago's South Side. The three-point contest and skills challenge will take place at Wintrust Arena, home of the Sky, in the South Loop area, July 24th. Although the All-Star Game itself will tip off at the United Center on July 25th, the downtown arena where the Chicago Bulls and Chicago Blackhawks play, the weekend's marquee events will be held at different locations to bring the WNBA to more fans and fans-to-be. We are thrilled to welcome the WNBA as our first professional sports league hosted at the Obama Presidential Center, Valerie Jarrett, CEO of the Obama Foundation, said in a statement. At the center, we believe sports to have the power to bring people together and create meaningful opportunities to build the next generation of leaders. Next commentary from Barry Sperluga. IOC's controversial Russia decision draws a new line for all future Olympics. Since the torch went out to close the Putin Olympics, Winter Games, more than a dozen years ago, the people who run the International Olympic Committee and those who oversee sport in Russia have shared nary a common thought. Those Olympic officials discovered, not by their own investigation, but by journalists, that the Sochi Games were close to farcical because the Russian state systematically organized a doping program to pump up their athletes and therefore their medal haul. Their disagreements are deep and understandable. Here we are more than a decade later, and the IOC is preparing to again recognize the Russian Olympic Committee, which will in turn have a pathway to send athletes and teams to the 2028 Los Angeles Games. Though whether the LA Games will fly the Russian flag or belt out the Russian anthem will be determined at a later date. Baby steps. Remember, though, the Russian ban that's on the verge of ending isn't because of all those performance-enhancing drugs. It's because 4 years ago, with the torch from the 2022 Beijing Olympics barely doused, Russia invaded Ukraine. Indeed, Russia is still there. Just this last week, Russian ballistic missiles and drones battered the Ukrainian capital of Kyiv.
What changed? Well, nominally, Russia is no longer trying to claim regional sports organizations on Ukrainian soil would be a part of the ROC. Other than that, we made it clear that we wanted to ensure all athletes have the possibility to compete at the Olympic Games and not be held responsible for their government's actions, IOC President Kirsty Coventry said at a news conference after the announcement. Wouldn't that have made sense in 2024 in Paris and 2026 in Milan Cortina, where Russian athletes competed as neutral participants, but Russian teams were banned? This is a bit like trying to thread a needle with a bulldozer. It's true, Coventry wasn't yet IOC president when Russia was initially banned. She took over for Thomas Bach a little more than a year ago. And maybe this is showing new leadership and enforcement of consistent standards. It still raises a question that constantly dogs the IOC and the Olympics. What should the Olympics be about? What values should they uphold? At base and at best, the Olympics can bring athletes together and foster clean, fair competition at the highest level, a stage on which we all might learn about our similarities and from our differences. It's an idyllic view, but we can dream. It's why the games themselves so frequently rise above the controversies around them. The best athletes, putting on the most stirring performances, have a way of drowning out the din all around. That's why the ban of Russian athletes after Sochi was necessary, because the Russian orchestration eroded the belief in fair play. Enforcement just wasn't consistent. 335 Russian athletes competed under the banner ROC at the Tokyo Games 5 years ago. More than that, 23 Chinese swimmers tested positive for banned substance in the months leading to those 2021 Tokyo Olympics, results that neither doping nor swimming nor Olympic officials shared with the public. Those swimmers competed that summer. 3 years later, conveniently, after the China-hosted 2022 Winter Olympics, the positive tests were revealed, and the Olympic community faced another crisis of trust in its leaders. Which brings us back to Russia and Los Angeles. Tiptoeing backward from taking action against a country's athletes because of that country's aggressions is not just a reversal from 3 years ago. It's a convenient one. The next Olympics are in the United States. What if, say, the American government started a war in the years leading up to... Wait, that's already happened. This measure gives the IOC a way to avoid questions such as, you're still punishing Russia for invading Ukraine, but you're doing nothing about the U.S. or Israel attacking Iran? Why? But there are questions still. Coventry said, for instance, that Russian sites would not be considered for Olympic events. Yet those LA Olympics, even with the Americans instigating a conflict in the Middle East, it's a slippery slope, isn't it? So what should the Olympics be about? Can lead directly to another question that becomes even more pertinent with the announcement. What should the IOC adjudicate? Sport? Yes. Fair play? Yes. Doping regulations uniformity? Yes. Those issues are plenty to deal with and hard enough to get right. Geopolitics? Probably not. So what was gained by the Russian ban for Paris and Milan Cortina? The actions taken because of Russian aggressions in Ukraine, given the inconsistent application? Not much. Between those summer and winter games, only 45 athletes, labeled independent, competed from Russia. We banned athletes because bombs were falling. Now bombs are still falling, but for some reason it's apparently time to move on. Onward, then. At least the Russian Olympic Committee is being recognized again because all that doping nonsense is so clearly behind it. Wait. The IOC acknowledged in his statement about the decision the lack of confidence in the global sporting community relating to the return of Russian athletes to international competition because of, well, all the needles and syringes littered across Russian sporting past. Points for honesty.
Any confidence in Russian fair play has to be earned. Given in a world in which the robbers are almost always ahead of the cops, that's hard. Which could describe the entire endeavor of governing international sport. It's hard. Ask FIFA President Gianni Infantino, who just fielded a phone call from a world leader inquiring about one of his country's suspended soccer players. That starched collar must feel a little tight around the neck in those moments. Sports cannot be separated from politics, and human rights should be protected at every turn. But in stepping back on its ban on Russian athletes because of the Russian government's aggression, the IOC didn't right a past wrong. It did, however, clear the way to avoid such decisions in the future, with Los Angeles and an unpredictable American government next on the calendar. Next, Ted Lasso star Christo Fernandez gets yellow in USL debut, but not for hitting a dog. This is written by Nwagwa Numfor. Christo Fernandez, also known as Danny Rojas in the hit Apple TV series Ted Lasso, showcased his soccer skills in an unscripted role for a West Texas audience when he entered in the 79th minute for El Paso Locomotive FC in a USL Cup group stage match against New Mexico United. Thankfully, he didn't hit a dog on a penalty kick this game. But the 35-year-old did pick up a yellow card in his USL debut. The match was scoreless at the time of the substitution, but New Mexico United spoiled Fernandez's first match, scoring twice in the closing stretch to win 2-0. He had three touches, and in the 87th minute he got carded for colliding with New Mexico's goalkeeper on a cross. Fernandez signed with El Paso in May after an extensive 2-month trial with the club, but his debut was delayed for weeks while his work visa was being processed. He was cleared to play ahead of Saturday's match at Derby del Camino Real, one of USL Championship's most prominent rivalries. Fernandez began his professional soccer career at the youth level with Tecos FC in Jalisco, Mexico, before stepping away from the sport at 15 due to injury. He shifted his focus to other ventures, including acting. In 2020, he became one of many breakout stars from Ted Lasso, where he portrayed Rojas, a wide-eyed professional soccer player whose tagline throughout the series became "Football is life." Fernandez trained with several professional clubs around the country ahead of his trial with El Paso, including with Chicago Fire, too, the reserve side of the MLS Chicago Fire. At the time of his signing, Fernandez became the oldest player on El Paso's roster and the fifth oldest in the entire USL Championship. And finally, Shohei Ohtani rookie card sells for a record $3.365 million. This is written by Larry Holder. Shohei Ohtani didn't participate in Tuesday night's MLB All-Star Game, but his trading card market decided to break another record anyway. According to Fanatics Collect, which brokered the deal, the most expensive publicly known Ohtani card sale occurred recently as his 2018 Bowman Chrome Superfractor batting variation 1-of-1 rookie card with a Beckett 9.5 Gem Mint grade sold for $3.365 million. Ohtani's 2018 Bowman Chrome rookie cards are widely considered his most desirable, and this is the rarest version of the batting variation card produced. Demand for Ohtani cards is so high right now that even the far more plentiful base version of this card currently sells for around $2,000 ungraded.
This superfractor sale breaks the previous record of an Ohtani sale that occurred in December 2025. His one-of-a-kind 2025 Topps Chrome autographed gold MLB Logo Man one-of-a-kind patch card sold for $3 million in a Fanatics Collect auction. That card included one of the gold MLB logo jersey patches he wore to commemorate his 2024 MVP win. This is the fifth publicly known $1 million sale of an Ohtani card, according to online card sales database CardLadder. It ties Ohtani with the Los Angeles Lakers' Luka Doncic with five card sales of at least $1 million, the eighth most seven-figure sales for an athlete. The only other athletes with more card sales of $1 million or higher are LeBron James, 28 sales, Mickey Mantle, 22, Tom Brady, 22, Honus Wagner, 17, Kobe Bryant, 15, Michael Jordan, 13, and Babe Ruth, 12. Overall, this card is the seventh known sports card to sell for $3 million or more in 2026. With this sale, Ohtani still trails Aaron Judge for highest individual card sale, as the Yankees' great 2013 Bowman Chrome autograph superfractor sold for $5.2 million in a deal brokered by Fanatics Collect in March. According to trading card sales and grading database GemRate, $16.76 million was spent on individual Ohtani cards on eBay in June alone, second only to Michael Jordan, $16.78 million, up 8%.

0: Ops, SGC 9.5 grade, August 28th, 2022, also Heritage Auction. And that's all the time we have for this edition of the Sports Show. My name is Steve Jack. Thanks for joining me.
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1: It's Bigler's World, right here on Sun Sounds, Arizona. And I'm Jim Bigler for the next hour. I'm going to be reading all kinds of kids' magazines, got these kids' articles all over the place, little National Geographic kids. I don't think I've done that in weeks. I'm going to have to do it today. That's all there is to it. What other stuff? Some Ranger Rick, maybe. Let's start with news for kids. Bum, bum. Says right here in the title, Australia bans social media until age 16. Yikes. Where did this come from? Canberra, Australia. Australia has passed a law that aims to prevent people younger than 16 from using social media. The law is meant to protect young people, but some people say it could create more problems than it solves. The law will go into effect in a year. Starting in January, Australia will test ways to carry out the law. Under the new law, social media companies like Meta, which owns Facebook and Instagram, and TikTok, must take reasonable steps to prevent anyone under 16 from creating an account. If the companies do not follow the law, they could be fined up to $32 million. Those are U.S. dollars, by the way. The law doesn't affect all social

0: social media, YouTube is not included because it's often used in schools. Last Thursday, Australia's Senate passed the Social Media Minimum Age Bill, 34 votes to 19. Australia's Prime Minister, Anthony Albanese, strongly supports the new law. He says it may not be perfect, but that it is needed to protect young people from the negative effects of social media. Most people in Australia seem to agree. Recent posts show that 77% of people in Australia are in favor of the law. People are worried about how social media can hurt young people's mental health. Many people have heard stories about young people who've been bullied online and later hurt themselves. But not everyone agrees that the new law is a good idea. Some people believe the law will make it harder for young people to connect with others who can support them. Others worry that the social media ban will push young people toward less safe parts of the internet. One of the biggest concerns is how the social media companies will figure out how old their users are. The law says the companies must give people a way to prove their age without sending in a government ID, but it's not clear how this might work. The demand that the companies collect even more information raises worries about the privacy of young people. Critics say that the government rushed to make the new law and that it hasn't been thought out well. The government will take the next 12 months to decide on many of the specific rules of the new law and how they will work. Social media companies have criticized the law. They believe the government should have figured out how the law would work before passing it. Still, most companies say that they will try to follow the rules. Around the world, there are serious concerns about the effects of social media on young people. In 2023, U.S. Surgeon General Vivek Murthy said that social media should come with a health warning. Other countries have also taken steps to limit social media use by young people. In France, people under 15 cannot use social media without permission from a parent. Countries like the UK and Norway are considering similar laws. Some U.S. states have passed laws limiting social media for young people, though these laws have been challenged in court. And the next article here. On Bigler's World, sticking with news for kids, COF 999, a special new material for capturing carbon. Scientists in California have created a new material that can remove large amounts of carbon dioxide, or CO2, from the air. The fluffy yellow powder works faster than other materials and can be used over and over again. The new material could play an important part in the fight against climate change. It has a thing about carbon dioxide in the air. Carbon dioxide is a gas that's naturally found in the air. But human activity, especially the burning of fossil fuels, has greatly increased the amount of CO2 in our atmosphere. This buildup of CO2 is one of the main causes of global warming. To deal with this problem, scientists say large amounts of CO2 must be removed from the atmosphere. Even though there's too much carbon dioxide in our atmosphere, CO2 is just a small part of the gases that make up air. It makes it tricky to remove. If you could somehow take a bag of air, split it into different gases that make it up, and put those gases into 2,500 tiny bags, and I want you to do this, only one of these tiny bags will have carbon dioxide in it. Okay, back to the article. Currently, many people around the world are working on ways of removing carbon from the air and storing it. This is often called direct air capture, DAC, or DAC. DAC technology is still being developed, but normally during the process, air is pulled across a material that can remove CO2 from it. One common material is limestone. Later, the material is heated to carefully release the CO2 so it can be stored safely underground. But the current methods of doing this are expensive and don't capture much CO2. COF 999, the new material created by scientists at UC Berkeley, is a different story. Under a powerful microscope, the yellow powder looks like it's made of tiny balls. Each tiny ball has an incredible number of holes in it. Those holes allow air to pass through the balls. Attached to these balls are lots of little ammonites. An ammonite is a special chemical mixture related to ammonia. The ammonites are great at grabbing carbon dioxide molecules from the air and holding on to them. To test COF999, the scientists filled a small tube about as big as a drinking straw with the powder. They then piped air from outside the lab through the tube for 20 days. Though there was CO2 in the air outside, the air that came out of the tube had no carbon dioxide at all. The discovery was exciting for scientists. It was this Dr. Omar Yagi. He says, "I see the solution to the climate problem right there in our hands." COF999 has many advantages. It captures CO2 about 10 times faster than other DAC materials. Researchers say that half a pound of the powder can pull as much CO2 from the air as a tree can. But unlike trees, COF99 can capture CO2 even when it's dark outside. To get COF99 to release the carbon, it just needs to be heated around 140 degrees Fahrenheit. That's much cooler than most other DAC materials, meaning it will take less energy to collect the CO2. The materials needed to make COF999 don't cost much. Perhaps most importantly, COF99 can be reused over and over again. The scientists have already tested reusing the material up to 300 times. They believe it could probably be reused thousands of times. The researchers, still working on COF99, they hope that it will soon be able to remove twice as much carbon as it does now. The next big challenge is figuring out how to use COF99 in a direct air capture system. The machine will have to be designed so that the powder won't blow away when the air is pulled through the machine. The scientists believe the COF999 will be ready to use in DAC systems in about 2 years. And at the bottom they have a thing here. Did you know the discovery of COF99 didn't just happen? Really? Graduate student Zihu Zhu, he spent years doing hundreds of experiments, testing materials with different kinds of structures before the researchers finally came up with COF999. Ba-doop, boop. Okay, let's do one more article from News for Kids. Ba-dum, ba-dum. At 74, world's oldest bird lays another egg. Yikes. From Midway Atoll. Atoll, however you pronounce that. The world's oldest known wild bird is an albatross named Wisdom. She's around 74 years old and has recently returned to her nesting place in the Midway Atoll. Wisdom may be old, but she's still active. She has just laid her first egg in 4 years. The Midway Atoll is made of two small islands in the middle of the Pacific Ocean, about halfway between the U.S. and Asia. The island is home to about 3 million seabirds who return there every year to mate, lay their eggs, and raise their chicks. About 1.3 million of these birds are Laysian albatrosses like Wisdom. Albatrosses are huge birds that spend much of their life at sea. With their wings spread out, albatrosses measure around 6.5 feet from wingtip to wingtip. Midway is an important place for albatrosses and an important place for scientists who want to study them. One of the ways scientists can study birds is by banding them. Putting a small numbering band on the leg of a bird helps scientists tell which bird is which. It also makes it easier to keep track of what happens among the birds. Over 275,000 albatrosses have been banded on Midway since 1936. Wisdom was first banded in 1956. Her band number is Z333. At the time, scientists believed she was about 5 years old, since that's the youngest that albatrosses can lay eggs. Most Laysian albatrosses live for only 12 to 40 years, but at 74 years old, Wisdom has lived long, so long that her band has had to be changed 6 times. When albatrosses lose a partner, they remain partners for life. Oh, when they choose them, not lose them. or death. But Wisdom's extreme age means that she has outlived several partners. For many years, Wisdom's partner was a bird called, see if I can pronounce this, Akikamaya. Whatever, that bird hasn't been seen for several years. This year, Wisdom has found a new partner. What's more, on November 26th, Wisdom laid another egg. Because raising a chick requires so much time and energy, many albatrosses lay eggs every other year. But until recently, Wisdom had a streak of laying eggs for several years in a row. Scientists say Wisdom has laid 50 to 60 eggs in her lifetime, and about 30 to 36 of those eggs have hatched. Her last chick hatched in 2021 when Wisdom was 70 years old. Wisdom and her new partner are taking turns sitting on the egg. If the egg hatches, which could happen in February, they will take turns caring for the chick and flying out to sea for food. They will have to do that for about 7 months until the chick can fly. Albatrosses normally return to the same nesting spot every year. Wisdom's current nest is near her earlier nests. In 2017, scientists spotted one of Wisdom's children in a nest nearby. Because Wisdom has been laying eggs for so long, she could have her chicks and the chicks of her chicks all around her. And there may soon be one more to add to the list. And there a little did you know at the bottom here. Adult albatrosses spend a lot of their lives flying over the sea, resting from time to time on the water to eat. Wisdom has probably flown around 3.5 million miles in her lifetime. And next article here on Brigler's World. Let's do another publication. Science News explores this article entitled 50 Years On, Lucy Offers Lessons for Achieving Fossil Fame. Discovered in 1974, her skeleton kicked off a new way of thinking about human evolution, says Bruce Bauer, who wrote this particular article. One of the biggest superstars in human history lies in the National Museum of Ethiopia. Here in Addis Ababa sit the fragile remains of the world's most celebrated human ancestor, Lucy. Once she was a hardy survivor in a harsh landscape, now her partial skeleton gets round-the-clock protection in a specially constructed safe. Nearly 3.2 million years ago, this ancient female roamed East Africa's landscape. She was not large, standing a bit over 3 feet tall and weighing no more than about 66 pounds. But she had a huge impact on the story of human evolution. Today, half a century after her partial skeleton was found, people everywhere know Lucy. Her discovery in 1974 ushered in a new way of thinking about human evolution. Many paleontologists at the time viewed the process as a straight line. One ancient Homo species led directly to the next until the emergence of present-day people, they thought. But Lucy's appearance muddied this idea. Some of her features were very human-like. They included her curved spine. Her traits were ape-like, including long arms and a brain no larger than a chimp's. Together, these traits pointed to a more tree-like picture of human evolution. In that scheme, multiple species branched off in different directions. Some died out completely. Others led to the Homo genus and, eventually, to us. Lucy's mix of features has sparked many new questions. How did two-legged walking emerge? When did humans' large brains evolve? Importantly, Lucy's discovery kicked off a series of fossil finds. Together, they filled the scientific picture of her species. By 1978, Lucy was declared the founding member of a new species. It was named Australopithecus. There's another word, afarensis. There it is. Australopithecus. The last 50 years have turned up many other fossils from human ancestors. Collectively, such ancestors are known as hominids, or more often, hominins. But none have come close to Lucy in name recognition. A look back at her story reveals tips for how to rise to fossil fame. Get buried, it says, but not too deep. In 1974, Donald Johnson and Tom Gray were on a fossil hunt in a remote part of Ethiopia. Johansson was an American paleoanthropologist. There it is. Gray was a graduate student who worked with him. On the morning of November 24th, they were mapping and surveying promising spots. They walked through a gully at a site known as Hadar. Then Johansson noticed a forearm bone sticking out of the ground. A closer look confirmed that the bone came from a hominid. The pair gingerly dug out many more pieces of the bone from the loose soil nearby. After 2 more weeks, the researchers and their colleagues had uncovered several hundred bone fragments. It was a big haul. Often just one ancient skull cap or partial jaw can require weeks or months of careful excavation. From those finds, the team pieced together 47 bones. They formed a small fossil skeleton, about 40% complete. It was the most complete early hominid skeleton at that time, by a lot. Geology had worked in Johansson's and Gray's favor. Lucy's remains were not found where she died. Flooding had carried away her body, probably shortly after death. It was washed into a sandy channel. A quickly forming lake would have buried the body. The moist sediment kept her bones in relatively good shape, and the fossils were pretty close to the surface. So later, once the lake had dried up, the bones began to emerge from the sandy ground, just enough to get the fossil partly started. Hanging out with the right fossil crowd. This same land yielded many other hominid fossils from 1973 to 1977. Several would turn out to belong to the same species. This confirmed Lucy was part of a larger A. afarensis population. Other fossil finds helped scientists distinguish between 2 related species. Lucy's East African species was one. The other was Australopithecus africanus, previously identified in South Africa. Over time, fossils from several East African sites have been determined to be A. afarensis. HADAR has yielded about 90% of the nearly 600 fossils so far attributed to this species. HADAR's geology also gave Lucy a big advantage in the ancient dating game. Radioactive dating, that is. 3 HADAR sediment formations hold A. afarensis remains. Each also contains layers of volcanic matter and ash. Radioactive argon in that volcanic material decays at a steady rate. Measuring this rate of radioactivity decay allowed scientists to estimate the fossil's age. Lucy lived an estimated 3.2 million years ago. Her species at HADAR and elsewhere existed from about 3.9 million to 3 million years ago. So Lucy was an especially early hominid, the oldest known at the time of her discovery. Make a good name for yourself. Lucy's worldwide fame also was boosted by a catchy, memorable name. Johansson and Gray's discovery was a momentous occasion. When they returned to camp with what looked like pieces of a hominid skeleton, the whole team celebrated. As they partied, a tape recorder played the Beatles' song "Lucy in the Sky with Diamonds" over and over. The tune's psychedelic lyrics echoed through the surreal events of that day. Joya's partners started calling the newfound fossil Lucy. The modern name, familiar to people around the world, gave Lucy a big boost towards fossil stardom. Her naming was far from typical. Most fossil hominid specimens get named for the place where they were found. Consider the Tung Child. T-A-U-N-G, Tung. This 3-year-old's fossil skull was found by miners at South Africa's Tung Quarry. It was unearthed in 1924, a full 50 years before Lucy. And its discovery, researchers generally agree, launched the modern era of fossil hominid studies. The Tung skull was used to describe A. africanus, a new species. It turned researchers' attention away from Asia and towards Africa as the birthplace of hominids. And its shape hinted that early hominids adopted a 2-legged gait before evolving big brains. But despite its scientific importance, the Tung child never achieved Lucy's public fame. Lucy goes by other names. Her formal scientific designation is AL-288-1. Ethiopians today refer to the remains as Dinknesh. In a regional language, this means "you are marvelous." But on the world stage, the HADAR female is best known as Lucy. Get people talking. Though Lucy's skeleton is incomplete, it revealed some of her species' anatomy. These clues were enough to reshape long-standing debates about hominid evolution, but they didn't supply easy answers. 5 decades later, these disputes continue. At the time of Hadar Fine, one family dominated anthropology, the Leakeys. Lewis and Mary Leakey and their son Richard had many ideas about human evolution. Lewis Leakey thought that all human evolution occurred within the Homo genus. One Homo species led to the next, he argued. They didn't branch or lead to dead-end lines. In this view, Australopithecine, such as Tongue Child, represented extinct ape species. Big brains powered the rise of the Homo genus, the Leakeys argued. That started in Africa perhaps 3 million years ago. Eventually, it led to today's humans. Lucy challenged their idea. Here was a body built for human-like walking, topped by an ape-like brain. Johansson suggested her species marked a dramatic split in hominid evolution. A. afrensis evolved in one direction, he proposed, into later Australopithecines. It also evolved in another direction into the Homo genus. He and many others still hold that view today. Lucy's partial skeleton triggered other disputes as well. Her spine and legs were adapted for an upright gait. That might seem even more likely that she was a direct Homo ancestor, but she also had relatively long arms and curved fingers. These resembled those of a tree-climbing ape. So how did Lucy prefer to get around? Researchers have debated about whether her species spent time in trees or mainly stayed on the ground. Some bone data suggests that she had exceptional upper body strength that could support a controversial proposal that she fell to her death from high up in a tree. But another A. afrensis fossil's find suggests a two-legged stance would have kept Lucy on the ground. If so, she probably died from some other cause. And there's Make the Right Scientific Friends. Lucy attracted big-time researchers right from the start. All that attention from well-known admirers helped her scientific status soar. Johansson was Lucy's first champion. He arrived at Hadar in 1972 as part of an international team of fossil-hunting superstars. The team worked at the site for years and excavated many Hadar fossils. Johansson went on to found the Institute of Human Origins, now at Arizona State University in Tempe. Johansson also recruited a young researcher to help analyze the ancient bones. Tim White would go on to have a bright career as a paleoanthropologist. He helped Johansson identify Lucy and other nearby fossils as a new species. Years later, White helped excavate a 4.4 million-year-old partial hominid skeleton known as Ardi. Like Lucy, Ardi also shook up the human family tree. Johansson took a very active role in bringing science to the public eye. He co-wrote a book in 1981, Lucy, The Beginnings of Humankind. It brought her worldwide attention. The same year, he debated Richard Leakey on television, moderated by Walter Cronkite, an extremely trusted and popular newscaster. That year, too, Johansson met anthropologist William Kimball. Kimball became the best Homo sapiens friend Lucy and her kind could have ever asked for. Kimball took charge of a new phase of field work at Hadar in the 1990s. For the next 30 years, he raised money for, organized, and directed excavations of A. afrensis. He detailed differences between hominid species and what they meant for primate evolution. Kimball and Johansson also argued that Lucy is a direct ancestor of the Homo genus. During his televised debate with Richard Leakey, Johansson showed a drawing of his proposed hominid family tree. Leakey scrawled a question mark over it. Decades later, the shape of this tree and Lucy's place in it remain controversial. No matter how these questions play out, one thing is clear. Lucy's trip from a Hadar gully to an Ethiopian museum vault has been a key piece of the journey to understand the origins of humankind. 50 years after stopping a pair of fossil hunters in their tracks, Lucy's star power still shines bright. Okay, let's do at least one more article from Science News. Science News Explorers. What do we got here? Under the microscope, this biologist sees a tiny jungle. Sally Waring studies tiny life forms called protists, as in P-R-O-T-I-S-T-S, protists, and she captures them on camera. Maria Temming wrote this article, goes like this. To Sally Waring, protists are an absolutely underrated type of wildlife. And this is her talking. She studies these creatures at Earlham University in Norwich, England. She says, protists are very charismatic and interesting. Among this richly diverse group of mostly single-celled eukaryotes, creatures whose DNA is packed in a nucleus, some are hunters and others are prey. Some live in colonies, others alone. Some even have mating rituals or build themselves tiny structures to live in.
1: There's all this stuff going on that we usually associate with more complex animals,
0: Waring says.
1: It's just not as well studied because it's harder to study.
0: Waring's research investigates the genetic blueprints or genomes of protists.
1: From the genomes, we can get information about what these organisms are and how they live, what they need to eat, if they secrete things into the environment, that kind of information,
0: Waring says. That could help her explore more than the largely uncharted biodiversity of protists. It could put more familiar types of life into better context, too.
1: Protists make up most of eukaryotic diversity,
0: Waring says.
1: So if we want to understand how different eukaryotic groups evolved, including animals, plants, fungi, and important parasites, then we need to understand what's going on in protists.
0: In this interviewing, Waring shares reflections on her experience with Science News Explorers. Okay, during my undergrad, is this her talking here?
1: During my undergrad, I randomly took a course on protists, and I just was blown away. We got to look at different protists through the microscopes, and I got to see organisms such as Valvox and Paramecium and amoebas. I'd never thought about these organisms before. I didn't know anything about them, and I couldn't believe how much complexity in behavior and lifestyle was exhibited by the organisms that were only one cell big, or in the case of Volvox, a colony of cells.
2: What is your favorite protist?
1: I do like Valvox, mainly because it's one of the first I saw and is just really beautiful. It's big enough that you can see it with the naked eye because it's a colony. If you find it blooming in a pond, you can just hold that water up to the light and you'll be able to see them all moving around. I now work on a group of protists called Eugalnosia. They're also up there in terms of favorites. They come in a range of colors and sizes, and they do all sorts of different things. One of my favorites is called Phacus. P-H-A-C-U-S. It looks like a falling leaf when it moves around. It's really beautiful.
2: How did your Instagram pond life start?
1: Well, I started it during my PhD, after my conversation that I had with the man I'm now married to. He was asking me about my research on protists and asked me, why are you even interested in these things? And I was saying, they look amazing. They do all of these cool behaviors. And he said, it sounds like they would make great television. After that, I spent some time figuring out how to do the photography with my iPhone through a microscope, and I started going out and collecting samples around New York City, putting them under the microscope and just filming things that I liked.
2: How do you foster creativity?
1: Well, I go and I sit at the microscope and I just spend some time looking at things. If I need to break from the computational work that I do, I also find talking to colleagues really valuable. If I'm working on a problem that's giving me trouble, sometimes I just get up and go for a little walk outside or even around the building. Sometimes the project's just kind of turning over in my head and an idea comes to mind.
2: What advice do you wish you'd been given when you were younger?
1: Well, sometimes when I tell people I'm a scientist, they react like it might be boring, like it's just a lot of crunching numbers, it's a bit of that. But I think people underestimate the level of creativity that's important in science. I understand that too. I didn't go into science until later in my undergrad because I was kind of under the impression that science wasn't that creative, but it really is. That's probably my favorite bit about what I do, that I get to think about problems and come up with the best way to interrogate them. I would like to tell even myself a few years ago, don't feel like you always have to follow the rules. Try to be more creative in how you think about tools and solving problems and even thinking of hypotheses. Okay, let us go to another publication. Let's do some Student News Daily. Got an article here. Large mysterious drones spotted over New Jersey neighborhoods. Let's see, who did this article? Do they tell me here? Tina Kelly from New Jersey and NJ.com. For more than 2 weeks, New Jersey residents have reported seeing mysterious drones hovering over their homes and neighborhoods at night in the northern part of the state. The drones, sometimes traveling in groups, have been spotted nightly in some areas, but law enforcement officials have been unable to provide an explanation for the large number of sightings. The FBI is taking the lead in the investigation and has asked the public's tips to determine if the drones pose a threat to residents. Who is this? Spokeswoman Amy J. Thorensen said Wednesday. She says, "Unfortunately, we don't have many answers, and we don't want to guess or hypothesize about what's going on. We are doing all we can to figure it out." The drones have disrupted a medevac helicopter picking up a patient and led to FAA drone flight restrictions over the Trump National Golf Club in Somerset County and Picatinny Arsenal in Morris County. The FBI said it requested the restrictions out of an abundance of caution. Here's what we know about the drone sighting so far. On November 18th, police began investigating reports of large numbers of drones hovering at night in Morris County in northern New Jersey. Reports have been filed with the police about drones in multiple municipalities in Morris County. Authorities in Hillsborough and Branchburg in Somerset County and communities in Warren County have also received reports. Social media reports about sightings in other towns have been plentiful, including numerous reports in Hunterdon, Monmouth, and Sussex counties. I hope you're writing this all down. The Warren County Prosecutor's Office issued a statement Wednesday acknowledging recent drone activity observed in Warren County. Prosecutors asked for residents' assistance in documenting drone sightings, especially those that involve critical infrastructures. There have been reports of sightings near Merrill Creek Reservoir in Harmony in Warren County. A resident says the drones appear in large numbers and seem to hover in the same area night after night. Some of the drones have also been unusually large, according to the reports. One Morris County resident reported seeing 8 drones at once near Black River Middle School in Chester. Another reported seeing 15 over a 3-hour period in Morris County. Some of the drones have been described as appearing to be the size of a car or a small plane. The FBI confirmed last week it is investigating the sightings. Local law enforcement officials said that drones are not a threat to the residents. So what are possible explanations for the sightings? It remains unclear if the large number of drone sightings are related or if there is a single explanation for all of the devices spotted hovering over New Jersey. Some people theorize the drones are being used by criminals to case houses for robberies. Others suggest that they are being used by possible terrorists. Law enforcement officials have not said if any of those theories are plausible. Theories about the drones belong to hostile foreign powers being used for political intrigue or being controlled by aliens abound on social media. Pramod Abhichandani, he's a professor who directs the Advanced Air Mobility Lab at New Jersey Institute of Technology in Newark. He doesn't buy those theories. He says, "To me, the simplest explanation is the correct explanation." He believes the drones probably belong to commercial or U.S. military operators. Whatever entity owns the drones would likely have significant money and staff to fly so many drones for so many hours for so many days, he said. That's especially true when flying drones in a group known as swarms, which is technically challenging, says Abin Chandani.
3: These are companies in New Jersey. There are companies, there it is, in New Jersey, that are defense contractors that do swarming of drones. Drone science fundamentals, class at NJIT. There are enough smart people now in the world, in the U.S. and in New Jersey, that if they really want to, they can start experimenting with swarms of drones. If the drones were watching houses for future crimes, as some have suggested, or being used by hostile foreign entities, they likely would not be so loud or brightly lit, he said.
4: It would be extremely careless on the part of people who are working for foreign powers to just expose themselves like that, Abin Chandani said. It takes an incredible amount of competence to do something nefarious with drones.
1: FBI officials did not respond to questions about whether law enforcement officials have attempted to capture drones that appear to hover over the same areas nightly in New Jersey. Shooting down a drone is a federal crime, and it can be dangerous to those in the area, drone experts say. Okay, let us go over to Frontiers for Young Minds. This article entitled, Harnessing the Sun's Power to Turn Water into Fuel. Takashi Hisatomi wrote this article. Could water be the secret ingredient for future energy? Water, everyone knows, that is important for things like drinking, cooking, and keeping plants alive, right? But if we told you that this seemingly simple, tasteless, colorless liquid could be the key to powering cars, homes, industries, and maybe even entire cities in the future. This is not just a wild idea. It is a real scientific breakthrough called photocatalytic water splitting, in which scientists use sunlight to transform water into a clean, green fuel. Fossil fuels like coal, oil, and natural gas have powered our world for centuries, providing the energy needed for everything from lighting and heating our homes to running our appliances and electronic devices. However, burning fossil fuels releases a significant amount of carbon dioxide, or CO2, and other pollutants into the atmosphere. These gases trap heat, leading to global warming and climate change, which are causing an increase in extreme weather events, rising sea levels, and widespread damage to the environment. And climate change and air pollution are even making some people sick. On top of that, fossil fuels are not limitless resources. As we continue to extract them from the earth and use them, they are becoming harder to find and more expensive to produce. These problems have created an urgent need for greener, sustainable energy sources that can provide a steady supply of energy without harming the environment. Solar energy, wind power, and biofuels are all part of the solution, but one of the most promising alternatives is hydrogen fuel, particularly when it is produced in an environmentally friendly way. The promise of hydrogen fuel. Hydrogen is the most abundant element in the universe, and it has great potential as a clean fuel. To generate energy from hydrogen, it is fed into a device called a fuel cell. You can think of a fuel cell as kind of a battery that never runs out as long as it has a supply of hydrogen. Inside a fuel cell, hydrogen reacts with oxygen to produce electricity. Specifically, hydrogen molecules are split into protons and electrons. The electrons travel through a circuit, creating an electric current, while the protons combine with oxygen molecules and electrons coming back from the circuit to form water molecules, the only byproduct. This makes hydrogen fuel incredibly clean and environmentally friendly, offering a solution to reduce greenhouse gas emissions significantly. But first things first, where do you get the hydrogen? The way most hydrogen is produced today relies on natural gas, which is a fossil fuel. Through several steps, natural gas is heated with steam to produce hydrogen and CO2, so this process still adds to fossil fuel use and greenhouse gas emissions. To make green hydrogen, we need to produce it using renewable energy sources, not fossil fuels. This is where water and sunlight come in. By using sunlight to split water molecules into hydrogen and oxygen, we can produce hydrogen in a way that is both sustainable and environmentally friendly.
0: This method is called photocatalytic water splitting. Photo means light, and catalytic describes a substance that speeds up a chemical reaction, like water splitting. Photocatalytic water splitting could someday transform our energy system by providing a virtually limitless supply of clean fuels. As a fuel, green hydrogen can be used in many ways, such as powering cars and homes, or as an important part of industrial processes. It can also help to store solar energy as hydrogen fuel. The energy can be used later when the sun is not shining. Imagine a future in which cars run on hydrogen fuel, producing only water as exhaust, or where entire cities are powered by hydrogen produced from sunlight and water without releasing any smog or greenhouse gases. This is the potential future that photocatalytic water splitting aims to achieve. But how does it work? Photocatalytic water splitting uses sunlight to break down water, H2O, into its basic components, hydrogen, H2, and oxygen, O2. The key to this process is using materials known as photocatalysts. These materials can absorb sunlight and use that energy to break the chemical bonds in water molecules. Photocatalysts are usually made from semiconductor materials like solar cells that can efficiently, there it is, harness solar energy, but they need to be stable enough to work properly in water. There are several types of photocatalytic systems. One common approach is to use photocatalysts in a powder form, mixed into water in a big, clear tank. When the sunlight hits the water, the photocatalyst particles absorb the light and generate the energy needed to split the water molecules. Another approach involves using thin films of photocatalysts coated on various surfaces. The films are usually submerged in shallow trays filled with water and placed in direct sunlight to produce hydrogen. In either system, the hydrogen that is produced rises to the surface and can be collected using a series of tubes or gas collection chambers, and it is stored in tanks for later use. Each system has its own advantages and challenges. For example, powdered photocatalysts can be easily mixed into large volumes of water, making it possible to evenly distribute the photocatalytic particles at a high enough concentration to absorb sunlight and to quickly release the gases that are produced. However, collecting and reusing the powdered catalysts can be difficult. Thin films, on the other hand, are easier to handle and reuse, but they have to be designed very carefully to make sure they receive enough sunlight. Building a photocatalytic system. Because thin films are easier to use and can be reused, we decided to create a system based on that method. We hope to design a system that could work on a large scale and out in the real world instead of a lab. These qualities are necessary if we wish to use photocatalytic systems to produce enough hydrogen to meet some of the world's energy demands and help reduce our reliance on fossil fuels. In our research, we coated photocatalysts onto large glass sheets. These photocatalyst sheets were then assembled into panels that look kind of like solar panels you have probably seen in fields or on people's houses. We set up the panels outdoors where they could receive plenty of sunlight and added water. When sunlight hits these panels, the photocatalysts absorb the light and generate the energy needed to split water molecules into hydrogen and oxygen, which are both gases at room temperature. We used tubes and storage tanks to collect the hydrogen gas produced by our system, and we released the oxygen into the atmosphere. One of the key aspects of building photocatalytic water splitting systems is that they can be used in real life is ensuring that they can withstand the weather. To test this, outdoor experiments are better than lab experiments because they expose the panels to varying weather conditions, from intense sunlight to rain and wind, and from scorching summer to freezing winter. Our initial experiments have been very promising, showing that our system can produce hydrogen efficiently under real-world conditions. This is an exciting step toward making photocatalytic water splitting a useful way to produce lots of hydrogen for everyone to use. Important work remains. While our initial results are promising, several big challenges must still be addressed before photocatalytic water splitting can be used on a large scale. One big challenge is finding the right materials to efficiently absorb sunlight and catalyze the water-splitting reaction. Currently, even the best photocatalysts can convert only about 1 to 2% of the sunlight they receive into hydrogen. To make this technology affordable, we need to increase the efficiency to at least 10%. With this improved efficiency, the ground area needed to meet our energy demand, this is much larger than the world's largest solar plant in Suihan, United Arab Emirates, and even larger than the area of Japan or United Kingdom. So we need to come up with new technology to build, run, and maintain these large photocatalyst panel reactors. To do this, scientists are constantly experimenting with different materials and methods to try and make the best photocatalysts and water-splitting systems. Safety is an extremely important consideration. The process of splitting water initially produces a mixture of hydrogen and oxygen gases, which must be separated to obtain pure hydrogen. When hydrogen and oxygen are combined, the mixture is highly flammable and can become explosive if not handled properly. Scientists must be extremely careful to follow all laws and regulations to keep the entire process as safe as possible and avoid dangerous accidents. One solution might be to design systems that can safely separate the hydrogen from oxygen as soon as they are produced, so a mixture is never formed. This would help to prevent fires or explosions because these gases are not explosive on their own. Finally, photocatalytic water splitting systems are still very expensive to build and maintain. Right now, it's much cheaper to generate hydrogen from fossil fuels than from water splitting. Currently, hydrogen produced from photocatalytic water splitting can cost more than hydrogen produced using methane, for example. So scientists need to figure out how to keep the costs down so that these systems are competitive with other energy sources. Otherwise, people will probably not choose to use them. The future of green hydrogen. Despite the challenges that remain, the future of photocatalytic water splitting looks bright. If we can safely scale up this technology, it could provide a virtually limitless supply of clean fuel. That would help reduce our reliance on fossil fuels and significantly cut down, can't say that word, on greenhouse gas emissions, protecting our planet and all of its inhabitants. This vision of a cleaner, greener future is what drives scientists and engineers to keep trying to develop new materials and techniques that will improve green hydrogen production. So the next time you take a sip of water, remember that this simple liquid might just be the key to powering our future. How cool is that? Okay, let us go over to some Dogo news. It's Dogo news for kids. Bomp, bomp. American ultra runner Tara Dower shatters Appalachian Trail speed record. Marcella Bonnet read this article. Back on September 21st, 2024, Tara Dower set a new speed record on the Appalachian Trail, or the AT, they're going to call it from now on, in this article, the Eastern United States. The 31-year-old American ultra runner completed the 2,189-mile trail, which runs from Georgia to Maine, in an incredible 40 days, 18 hours and 5 minutes. Before Tower's trek, the record was held by Kara Saab, or Sabi. It took the Belgian runner 41 days, 7 hours and 38 minutes, or about 13 hours more, to finish the trail back in 2018. To achieve this milestone, Dower ran and hiked an average of 54 miles each day. She would set off in the dark around 3:30 a.m. and end around 8:30 to 9:30 p.m. She stopped only to eat or take 90-second naps. To save time, Dower took just 3 showers over the entire trek, relying instead on baby wipes and fresh clothes. In her final 129 hours with the record within reach, Dower did not sleep at all. Yikes. The ultra runner credits her success to a crew of enthusiastic supporters. For 80% of the hike, she was accompanied by an experienced runner or pacer. In addition to keeping her company, the pacer ensured she remained on track to beat the previous assisted fastest known time, or the FKT, record. Meanwhile, the rest of her crew, led by her mother, worked tirelessly to supply the food and resources needed to sustain her strenuous journey.
1: This was no easy task, given that Dower consumed around 300 calories an hour. She said, I viewed myself as the race car and the crew was the pit crew, she said. So they're maintaining me, fueling me, doing whatever is needed to keep me going. Dower used her AT record attempt to raise over $55,000 for Girls on the Run. The nonprofit is dedicated to empowering young girls through running and education. Dower hopes her achievement will inspire women and girls to go for that tough goal, whether in running or in life. While endurance athletes like Dower and Sabi make it look effortless, the AT, which spans 14 U.S. states, is far from easy. The trail's rocky terrain and high elevation pose significant physical and mental challenges. Approximately 75% of the people who attempt the trail fail to complete it. For those who do, the journey typically takes 5 to 7 months. The AT record is the latest in a series of impressive ultra-distance achievements by Dower. Since taking up the sport in 2020, she has set 5 FKT records. They include the 1,175-mile Mountains to Sea Trail, the 289-mile Benton McKay Trail, and the 486-mile Colorado Trail. Next article here. Sticking with Dogo News for Kids. Student-built rocket breaks 20-year-old amateur space altitude record. John Wu wrote this article. A rocket built by students at the University of Southern California, or USC Rocket Propulsion Lab, RPL, has shattered a 20-year record. Aftershock 2, launched from Nevada's Black Rock Desert on October 20th of 2024, reached an altitude of 470,000 feet. This was 90,000 feet higher than the previous amateur rocket altitude record of 380,000 feet. It was set by the Civilian Space Exploration Team's Go Fast rocket back in 2004. The 14-feet-tall Aftershock 2 broke the sound barrier within 2 seconds of launch. It reached a maximum speed of 3,600 miles per hour, 5.5 times the speed of sound, just 19 seconds after launch. This slightly exceeded the speed record set by GoFast in 2004. While its engine burned out shortly after launch, Aftershock 2 continued its ascent. It left Earth's atmosphere, say that 3 times fast, in about 85 seconds after the launch and reached its peak altitude in 92 seconds. At this point, the rocket's nose cone detached and deployed its parachute for a safe landing in the desert. Here, it was retrieved by the eagerly waiting student scientists. Aftershock 2's success can largely be credited to technological innovations developed by the 100-person team at RPL. The rocket's titanium-coated fins and new heat-resistant paint enabled it to endure the extreme temperatures and that are generated at high speeds. Student-designed computer systems allowed real-time tracking of the rocket's position and sent back live data through the flight. See, who is this? Operations lead Jaina Rabner said, "This was probably the coolest thing we'd ever gotten the opportunity to do. We're just college students who have homework and dishes and groceries to do, and we had just sent a rocket to space. We broke the world record and sent a rocket higher than anyone ever has." RPL was founded in 2005 to launch student-designed and built rockets into space. The student-led group first made history in 2019 when their Traveler 4 rocket became the first student-built rocket to cross the Kármán line. This imaginary line, 328,083 feet above the Earth's surface, marks the internationally recognized edge of space. RPL's next goal is not to build rockets for higher altitudes, such as launches would require special permission. Instead, the team plans to focus on developing sounding rockets, vehicles designed to carry scientific instruments into space for research purposes. See, who is this? RPL executive engineer Ryan Kramer. He says this,
5: "Actually, 470,000 feet is just shy of the limit for amateur rocketry, which is 490,000 feet. Unless we want to get special clearances, we're going to have to stay under that height, but we're going to move forward in the sense of flying research payloads. We're excited to use essentially what is a sounding rocket at this point to gather data for whoever wants it. Whoever wants it. And with that, I'm out of time. This is Bigler for Bigler's World. I'll read with you next week. Until then, bye-bye, everybody. Bye-bye.
6: 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Some people give because of the love of the programming.

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1: 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I'm Frank Williams.
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1: We're your volunteer readers, and we're going to take you through John Grisham's exciting new number one national bestseller, Camino Island. And here's the background. A gang of thieves stare a daring heist from a secure vault deep below Princeton University's Firestone Library. Their loot is priceless, but Princeton has insured it for $25 million. Bruce Cable owns a popular bookstore in the sleepy resort town of Santa Rosa on Camino Island in Florida. He makes his real money, though, as a prominent dealer in rare books. Very few people know that he occasionally dabbles in the black market of stolen books and manuscripts. Mercer Mann, sounds like a man's name, but it's actually a woman, is a young novelist with a severe case of writer's block who has been recently laid off from her teaching position. She's approached by an elegant, mysterious woman working for an even more mysterious company. A generous offer of money convinces Mercer to go undercover and infiltrate Bruce Cable's circle of literary friends, ideally getting close enough to him to learn his secrets. But eventually Mercer learns far too much, and there's trouble in paradise as only John Grisham can deliver it. And so here we are, Camino Island, Part 1.
2: The imposter borrowed the name of Neville Manchin, an actual professor of American literature at Portland State, and soon-to-be doctoral student at Stanford. In his letter on perfectly forged college stationery, Professor Manchin claimed to be a budding scholar of F. Scott Fitzgerald and was keen to see the great writer's manuscripts and papers during a forthcoming trip to the East Coast. The letter was addressed to Dr. Jeffrey Brown, Director of Manuscripts Division, Department of Rare Books and Special Collections, Firestone Library, Princeton University. It arrived with a few others, was duly sorted and passed along, and eventually landed on the desk of Ed Folk, a career junior librarian whose task, among several other

0: mutinous ones, was to verify the credentials of the person who wrote the letter.
1: Ed receives several of these letters each week, all in many ways the same, all from self-proclaimed Fitzgerald buffs and experts, and even from the occasional true scholar. In the previous calendar year, Ed had cleared and logged in 190 of these people through the library. They came from all over the world, arrived wide-eyed and humbled, like pilgrims before a shrine. In his 34 years at the same desk, Ed had processed all of them, and they were not going away. F. Scott Fitzgerald continued to fascinate. The traffic was as heavy now as it had been 3 decades earlier. These days, though, Ed was wondering what could possibly be left of the great writer's life that had not been pored over, studied at great length, and written about. Not long ago, a true scholar told Ed that there were now at least 100 books and over 10,000 published academic articles on Fitzgerald the man, the writer, his works, and his crazy wife.
0: And he drank himself to death at 44. What if he'd lived into old age and kept writing? Ed would need an assistant, maybe two, perhaps even an entire staff. But then Ed knew that an early death was often the key to later acclaim, not to mention greater royalties.
1: After a few days, Ed finally got around to dealing with Professor Manchin. A quick review of the library's register revealed that this was a new person, a new request. Some of the veterans had been to Princeton so many times they simply called his number and said, "Hey, Ed, I'll be there next Tuesday," which was fine with Ed. Not so with Manchin. Ed went through the Portland State website and found his man. Undergraduate degree in American Lit from the University of Oregon, master's from UCLA, adjunct gig now for 3 years. His photo revealed a rather plain-looking young man of perhaps 35, the makings of a beard that was probably temporary, and narrow, frameless eyeglasses.
0: In his letter, Professor Manchin asked whoever responded to do so by email, and gave a private Gmail address. He said he rarely checked his university address. Ed thought, that's because you're just a lowly adjunct professor and probably don't even have a real office. He often had these thoughts, but of course was too professional to utter them to anyone else. Out of caution, the next day he sent a response through the Portland State server. He thanked Professor Manchin for his letter and invited him to the Princeton campus. He asked for a general idea of when he might arrive and laid out a few of the basic rules regarding the Fitzgerald collection. There were many, and he suggested that Professor Manchin study them on the library's website.
1: The reply was automatic and informed Ed that Manchin was out of pocket for a few days. One of Manchin's partners had hacked into the Portland State directory just deep enough to tamper with the English department's email server. Easy work for a sophisticated hacker. He and the imposter knew immediately that Ed had responded.
0: Ho-hum, thought Ed. The next day he sent the same message to Professor Manchin's private Gmail address. Within an hour, Manchin replied with an enthusiastic thank you, said he couldn't wait to get there, and so on. He gushed on about how he had studied the library's website, had spent hours with the Fitzgerald Digital Archives, had owned for years the multi-volume series containing facsimile editions of the great author's handwritten first drafts, and had a particular interest in the critical reviews of the first novel, This Side of Paradise.
1: Great, said Ed. He'd seen it all before. The guy was trying to impress him before he even got there, which was not at all unusual.
0: Chapter 2. F. Scott Fitzgerald enrolled in Princeton in the fall of 1913. At the age of 16, he was dreaming of writing the great American novel and had indeed begun working on an early version of This Side of Paradise. He dropped out 4 years later to join the Army and go to war, but it ended before he was deployed. His classic, The Great Gatsby, was published in 1925, but did not become popular until after his death. He struggled financially throughout his career, and by 1940 was working in Hollywood, cranking out bad screenplays, failing physically and creatively. On December 21st, he died of a heart attack, brought on by years of severe alcoholism.
1: In 1950, Scotty, his daughter and only child, gave his original manuscripts, notes, and letters, his papers, to the Firestone Library at Princeton. His five novels were handwritten on inexpensive paper that did not age well. The library quickly realized that it would be unwise to allow researchers to physically handle them. High-quality copies were made. The originals were locked away in a secured basement vault where the air, light, and temperature were carefully controlled. Over the years, they had been removed only a handful of times.
0: Chapter 3. The man posing as Professor Neville Manchin arrived at Princeton on a beautiful fall day in early October. He was directed to rare books and special collections, where he met Ed Volk, who then passed him along to another assistant librarian who examined and copied his Oregon driver's license. It was, of course, a forgery, but a perfect one. The forger, who was also the hacker, had been trained by the CIA and had a long history in the murky world of private espionage. Breaching a bit of campus security was hardly a challenge.
1: Professor Manchin was then photographed and given a security badge that had to be displayed at all times. He followed the assistant librarian to the second floor, to a large room with two long tables and walls lined with retractable steel drawers, each of which was locked. Manchin noticed at least four surveillance cameras high in the corners, cameras that were supposed to be seen. He suspected others were well hidden. He attempted to chat up the assistant librarian, but got little in return. He jokingly asked if he could see the original manuscript for This Side of Paradise. The assistant librarian offered a smug grin and said, "That would not be possible."
0: "Have you ever seen the originals?"
1: "Only once."
0: And what was the occasion?
1: "Well, a certain famous scholar wished to see them. We accompanied him down to the vault, gave him a look. He didn't touch the papers, though. Only our head librarian is allowed to do so, and only with special gloves."
0: "Of course. Oh, well, let's get to work."
1: The assistant opened two of the large drawers, both labeled This Side of Paradise, and withdrew thick, oversized notebooks. He said, "These contain the reviews of the book when it was first published. We have many other samples of later reviews."
0: "Perfect." Manchin opened his briefcase, took out a notepad, and seemed ready to pounce on everything laid on the table. Half an hour later, with Manchin deep in his work, the assistant librarian excused himself and disappeared. For the benefit of the cameras, Manchin never looked up. Eventually, he needed to find the men's room and wandered away. He took a wrong turn here and another one there, got himself lost, and eased through the collections, avoiding contact with anyone. There were surveillance cameras everywhere. He doubted that anyone at that moment was watching the footage, but it could certainly be retrieved if needed. He found an elevator, avoided it, and took the nearby stairs.
1: The first level below was similar to the ground floor. Below it, the stairs stopped at B2, basement 2, where a thick, large door waited with "Emergencies Only" painted in bold letters. A keypad was next to the door, and another sign warned that an alarm would sound the instant the door was opened without proper authorization. Two security cameras watched the door and the area around it.
0: Manchin backed away and retraced his steps. When he returned to his workroom, the assistant was waiting.
1: "Is everything okay, Professor Manchin?"
0: Yes. Just a bit of a stomach bug, I'm afraid. Hope it's not contagious." The assistant librarian left immediately, and Manchin hung around all day, digging through materials from the steel drawers and reading old reviews he cared nothing about. Several times he wandered off, poking around, looking, measuring, and memorizing.
1: Chapter 4. Manchin returned 3 weeks later, and he was no longer pretending to be a professor. He was clean-shaven. His hair was colored a sandy blonde. He wore fake eyeglasses with red frames, and he carried a bogus student card with a photo. If someone asked, which he certainly didn't expect, his story was that he was a grad student from Iowa. In real life, his name was Mark, and his occupation, if one could call it that, was professional thievery. High dollar, world class, elaborately planned smash and grab jobs that specialized in art and rare artifacts that could be sold back to the desperate victims for ransom. His was a gang of five, led by Denny, a former Army Ranger who had turned to crime after being kicked out of the military. So far, Denny had not been caught and had no record, nor did Mark. However, two of the others did. Trey had two convictions and two escapes, his last the year before from a federal prison in Ohio. It was there he had met Jerry, a petty art thief, now on parole. Another art thief, a one-time cellmate serving a long sentence, had first mentioned the Fitzgerald manuscripts to Jerry.
0: The setup was perfect. There were only five manuscripts, all handwritten, all in one place. And to Princeton, they were priceless.
1: The fifth member of the team preferred to work at home. Ahmed was the hacker, the forger, the creator of all illusions. But he didn't have the nerve to carry guns and such. He worked from his basement in Buffalo and had never been caught or arrested. He left no trails. His 5% would come off the top. The other four would take the rest in equal shares.
0: By 9 o'clock on a Tuesday night, Denny, Mark, and Jerry were inside the Firestone Library posing as grad students and watching the clock. Their fake student IDs had worked perfectly. Not a single eyebrow had been raised. Denny found his hiding place in a third floor women's restroom. He lifted a panel in the ceiling above the toilet, tossed up his student backpack, and settled in for a few hours of hot and cramped waiting. Mark picked the lock of the main mechanical room on the first level of the basement and waited for alarms. He heard none, nor did Ahmed, who had easily hacked into the university's security systems. Mark proceeded to dismantle the fuel injectors of the library's backup electrical generator. Jerry found a spot in a study carrel hidden among rows of stacked tiers holding books that had not been touched in decades. Trey was drifting around the campus, dressed like a student, lugging his backpack, scoping out places for his bombs.
1: The library closed at midnight. The four team members, as well as Ahmed, in his basement in Buffalo, were in radio contact. Denny, the leader, announced at 12:15 that all was proceeding as planned. At 12:20, Trey, dressed like a student and hauling a bulky backpack, entered the McCarran Residential College in the heart of the campus. He saw the same surveillance cameras he had seen the previous week. He took the unwatched stairs to the second floor, ducked into a co-ed restroom, locked himself in a stall. At 12:40, he reached into his backpack and removed a tin can about the size of a 20-ounce bottle of soda. He set a delayed starter and hid it behind the toilet. He left the restroom, went to the third floor, set another bomb in an empty shower stall. At 12:45, he found a semi-dark hallway on the second floor of a dormitory and nonchalant tossed a string of 10 jumbo black cat firecrackers down the hall. As he scrambled down the stairwell, the explosions boomed through the air. Seconds later, both smoke bombs erupted, sending thick clouds of rancid fog into the hallways. As Trey left the building, he heard the first wave of panicked voices. He stepped behind some shrubs near the dorm, pulled a disposable phone out of his pocket, called Princeton's 911 service, and delivered the horrifying news. "There's a guy with a gun on the second floor of McCarran. He's firing shots!"
0: Smoke was drifting from a second floor window. Jerry, sitting in the dark study carrel in the library, made a similar call from his prepaid cell phone. Soon, calls were pouring in as panic gripped the campus.
1: Every American college has elaborate plans to handle a situation involving an active gunman, but no one wants to implement them. It took a few dumbstruck seconds for the officer in charge to push the right buttons, but when she did, sirens began wailing. Every Princeton student, professor, administrator, and employee received a text and email alert. All doors were to be closed and locked. All buildings were to be secured.
0: Jerry made another call to 911 and reported that two students had been shot. Smoke boiled out of McCarran Hall. Trey dropped three more smoke bombs into trash cans. A few students ran through the smoke as they went from building to building, not sure where exactly the safe places were. Campus security and the City of Princeton police raced onto the scene, followed closely by half a dozen fire trucks, then ambulances. The first of many patrol cars from the New Jersey State Police arrived.
1: Trey left his backpack at the door of an office building, then called 911 to report how suspicious it looked. The timer on the last smoke bomb inside the backpack was set to go off in 10 minutes, just as the demolition experts would be staring at it from a distance.
0: At 1:05, Trey radioed the gang.
1: A perfect panic out here. Smoke everywhere. Tons of cops. Go for it.
0: Denny replied,
1: cut the lights.
0: Ahmed, sipping strong tea in Buffalo and sitting on go, quickly routed through the school's security panel, entered the electrical grid, and cut the electricity, not only to the Firestone Library, but to half a dozen nearby buildings as well. For good measure, Mark, now wearing night vision goggles, pulled the main cutoff switch in the mechanical room. He waited and held his breath, then breathed easier when the backup generator did not engage.
1: The power outage triggered alarms at the central monitoring station inside the campus security complex, but no one was paying attention. There was an active gunman on the loose. There was no time to worry about other alarms.
0: Jerry had spent two nights inside the Firestone Library in the past week and was confident there were no guards stationed within the building while it was closed. During the night, a uniformed officer walked around the building once or twice, shined his flashlight at the doors, and kept walking. A marked patrol car made its rounds too, but it was primarily concerned with drunk students. Generally, the campus was like any other, dead between the hours of 1 and 8 a.m.
1: On this night, however, Princeton was in the midst of a frantic emergency as America's finest were being shot. They reported to his gang that the scene was total chaos with cops scrambling around, SWAT boys throwing on their gear, sirens screaming, radios squawking, and a million red and blue emergency lights flashing. Smoke hung by the trees like fog. A helicopter could be heard hovering somewhere close. Total chaos.
0: Denny, Jerry, and Mark hustled through the dark and took the stairs down to the basement under special collections. Each wore night vision goggles and a miner's lamp strapped to his forehead. Each carried a heavy backpack, and Jerry hauled a small army duffel he'd hidden in the library two nights earlier. At the third and final level down, they stopped at a thick metal door, blacked out by the surveillance cameras, and waited for Ahmed and his magic. Calmly, he worked his way through the library's alarm system and deactivated the door's four sensors. There was a loud clicking noise. Denny pressed down on the handle and pulled the door open. Inside, they found a narrow square of space with two more metal doors. Using a flashlight, Mark scanned the ceiling and spotted a surveillance camera. There, he said. Only one. Jerry, the tallest at 6'3", took a small can of black paint and sprayed the lens of the camera.
1: Denny looked at two doors and said, "Want to flip a coin?"
0: "What do you see?" Ahmed asked from Buffalo.
1: "Two metal doors, identical."
0: I got nothing here, fellas," Ahmed replied. "There's nothing in the system beyond the first door. Start cutting."
1: From his duffel, Jerry removed two 18-inch canisters, one filled with oxygen, the other with acetylene. Denny situated himself before the door on the left, lit a cutting torch with a sparker, and began heating a spot 6 inches above the keyhole and latch. Within seconds, sparks were flying.
0: Meanwhile, Trey had drifted away from the chaos around McCarran and was hiding in the blackness across the street from the library. Sirens were screaming as more emergency vehicles responded. Helicopters were thumping the air loudly above the campus, though Trey could not see them. Around him, even the streetlights were out. There was not another soul near the library. All hands were needed elsewhere. "All's quiet outside the library," he reported. "Any progress?"
1: "We're cutting now," came the terse reply from Mark. All five members knew that chatter should be limited. Denny slowly and skillfully cut through the metal with a torch tip that emitted 800 degrees of oxygenated heat. Minutes passed as molten metal dripped to the floor and red and yellow sparks flew from the door. At one point, Denny said,
0: It's an inch thick!
1: He finished the top edge of the square and began cutting straight down. The work was slow, and the minutes dragged on, and the tension mounted, but they kept their cool. Jerry and Mark crouched behind Denny, watching his every move. When the bottom cut line was finished, Denny rattled the latch and it came loose, though some of it hung. It's a bolt, he said. I'll cut it.
0: 5 minutes later, the door swung open. Ahmed, staring at his laptop, noticed nothing unusual from the library's security system. Nothing here. Denny, Mark, and Jerry entered the room and immediately filled it. A narrow table, 2 feet wide at most, ran the length about 10 feet. Four large wooden drawers covered one side, four on the other. Mark, the lockpicker, flipped up his goggles, adjusted his headlight, and inspected one of the locks. He shook his head and said, No surprise. Combination locks, probably with computerized codes that change every day. There's no way to pick it. Gotta drill.
1: Go for it. Start drilling. I'll cut the other door.
0: Jerry produced a 3/4 drive battery-powered drill with bracing bars on both sides. He zeroed in on the lock, and he and Mark applied as much pressure as possible. The drill whined and slid off the brass, which at first seemed impenetrable. But a shaving spun off, and then another, and as the men shoved the bracing bars, the drill bit ground deeper into the lock. When it gave way, the drawer still would not open. Mark managed to slide a thin pry bar into the gap above the lock and yanked down violently. The wood frame split, the drawer opened. Inside was an archival storage box with black metal edges 17 inches by 22 and 3 inches deep.
1: Careful, Jerry said as Mark opened the box and gently lifted a thin hardback volume. Mark read slowly, The Collected Poems of Dolph McKenzie. Just what I always wanted.
0: Who the hell?
1: Don't know, but we ain't here for poetry. Then he entered behind him and said, Okay. Get on with it. 7 more drawers in here. I'm almost inside the other room.
0: They returned to their labors as Trey casually smoked a cigarette on a park bench across the street and glanced repeatedly at his watch. The frenzy across the campus showed no signs of dying down, but it wouldn't last forever.
1: The second and third drawers in the first room revealed more rare books by authors unknown to the gang. When Denny finished cutting his way into the second room, he told Jerry and Mark to bring the drill. This room, too, had 8 large drawers, seemingly identical to the first room. At 2:15, Trey checked in with a report that the campus was still in lockdown, but curious students were beginning to gather on the lawn in front of McCarran to watch the show. Police with bullhorns had ordered them back to their rooms, but there were too many to handle. At least 2 news helicopters were hovering and complicating things. He was watching CNN on his smartphone, and the Princeton story was the story at the moment. A frantic reporter on the scene, continually referred to as unconfirmed casualties, and managed to convey the impression that numerous students had been shot by at least one gunman.
0: At least one gunman, Trey mumbled. Doesn't every shooting require at least one gunman?
1: Denny, Mark, and Jerry discussed the idea of cutting into the drawers with a blowtorch, but decided against it, for the moment anyway. The risk of fire would be high, and what good would the manuscripts be if they were damaged? Instead, Denny pulled out a smaller 1/4 drive drill, began drilling. Mark and Jerry bored away with the larger one. The first drawer in the second room produced stacks of delicate papers handwritten by another long-forgotten poet, one they had never heard of, but hated nonetheless.
0: At 2:30, CNN confirmed that 2 students were dead, and at least 2 more were injured. The word carnage was introduced.
1: Chapter 5. When the second floor of McCarran was secured, the police noticed the remnants of what appeared to be firecrackers. The empty smoke bomb canisters were found in the restroom and the shower. Trey's abandoned backpack was opened by a demolition crew, and the spent smoke bomb was removed. At 3:10, the commander first mentioned the word prank, but the adrenaline was still pumping so fast, no one thought of the word diversion.
0: The rest of McCarran was quickly secured and all students were accounted for. The campus was still locked down and would remain so for hours as the nearby buildings were searched.
1: Chapter 6. At 3:30, Trey reported,
0: Things seem to be settling down out here. 3 hours in, fella. How's the drilling?
1: Slow, came the one-word response from Denny. Inside the vault, the work was indeed slow, but determined. The first four open drawers revealed more old manuscripts, some handwritten, some typed, all by important writers who didn't matter at the moment. They finally struck gold in the fifth drawer when Denny removed an archival storage box identical to the others. He carefully opened it. A reference page inserted by the library read, "Original handwritten manuscript of The Beautiful and Damned, F. Scott Fitzgerald."
0: Bingo, Denny said calmly. He removed two identical boxes from the fifth drawer, delicately placed them on the narrow table, and opened them. Inside were the original manuscripts of Tender is the Night and The Last Tycoon.
1: Ahmed, still glued to his laptop and now drinking a highly caffeinated energy drink, heard the beautiful words. Okay, boys, we have 3 out of 5. Gatsby's here somewhere, along with Paradise.
0: How much longer?
1: 20 minutes, Denny said. Get the van.
0: Trey casually strode across the campus, mixed in with a crowd of the curious, and watched for a moment as the small army of policemen milled about. They were no longer ducking, covering, running, and dashing behind cars with loaded weapons. The danger had clearly passed, though the area was still ablaze with flashing lights. Trey eased away, walked half a mile, left the campus, and stopped at John Street, where he got into a white cargo van with the words Princeton University Printing stenciled on both front doors. It was number 12, whatever that meant, and it was very similar to a van Trey had photographed a week earlier. He drove it back onto campus, avoided the commotion around McCarran, and parked it by a loading ramp at the rear of the library. Van in place.
1: We're just opening 6 drawer, Denny replied. As Jerry and Mark flipped up their goggles, removed their lights closer to the table, Denny gently opened the archival storage box. Its reference sheet read, Original handwritten manuscript of The Great Gatsby, F. Scott Fitzgerald.
0: Bingo. We got Gatsby? That old son of a bitch.
1: Whoopee, Mark said, though their excitement was thoroughly contained. Jerry lifted out the only other box in the drawer. It was the manuscript of This Side of Paradise, Fitzgerald's first novel, published in 1920. We have all 5, Denny said calmly. Let's get out of here.
0: Jerry repacked the drills, the cutting torch, the canisters of oxygen and acetylene, and the pry bars. As he bent to lift the duffel, a piece of the splintered wood from the third drawer nicked him above his left wrist. In the excitement, he barely noticed and just rubbed it for a split second as he removed his backpack. Denny and Mark carefully placed the 5 priceless manuscripts into their 3 student backpacks. The thieves hustled from the vault, laden with their loot and tools, and scampered up the stairs to the main floor. They left the library through a service entrance near a delivery ramp, one hidden from view by a thick, long hedge. They jumped through the rear doors of the van, and Trey pulled away from the ramp. As he did so, he passed 2 campus security guards in a patrol car. He flicked a casual wave. They did not respond. Trey noticed the time. 3:42 a.m. He reported, "All clear. Leaving the campus now with Mr. Gatsby and friends."
1: And our friends, you need to know that it's 30 minutes past the hour. You're listening to Book World on Sun Sounds of Arizona, and we're racing through the opening heist of John Grisham's Camino Island.
0: The power outage triggered several alarms in the affected buildings. By 4 a.m., an electrical engineer had worked his way through the school's computer grid and found the problem. Electricity was restored in all buildings except the library. The chief of security sent 3 officers to the library. It took them 10 minutes to find the cause of the alarm.
1: By then, the gang had stopped at a cheap motel off Interstate 295 near Philadelphia. They parked the van beside an 18-wheeler and away from the lone cameras monitoring the parking lot. Mark took a can of white spray paint and covered the Princeton University Printing on both of the van's doors. In a room where he and Trey had stayed the night before, the men quickly changed into hunting outfits and crammed everything they had worn for the job, jeans, sneakers, sweatshirts, black gloves, into another duffel. In the bathroom, Jerry noticed a small cut on his left wrist. He had kept a thumb on it during the ride and noted that there was more blood than he realized. He wiped it clean with a bath cloth and debated whether to mention it to the others. Not now, maybe later.
0: They quietly removed all their stuff from the room, turned off the lights, and left. Mark and Jerry got into a pickup truck, a fancy club cab leased and driven by Denny. And they followed Trey and the van out of the parking lot, onto the street, then back onto the interstate. They skirted the northern edge of the Philadelphia suburbs and, using state highways, disappeared into the Pennsylvania countryside. Near Quakertown, they found the country road they had chosen and followed it for a mile until it turned to gravel. There were no houses in the area. Trey parked the van in a shallow ravine, removed the stolen license plates, poured a gallon of gasoline over their bags filled with tools, cell phones, radio equipment, and clothing, and lit a match. The fireball was instant, and as they drove away in the pickup, they were confident they had destroyed all possible evidence. The manuscripts were safely tucked between Trey and Mark on the rear seat of the pickup.
1: As daylight slowly crept over the hills, they rode in silence, each of the four observing everything around them, which was very little. An occasional vehicle passing in the other direction, a farmer headed to his barn, not looking at the highway, an old woman collecting a cat off the front porch. Near Bethlehem, they merged onto Interstate 78 and headed west. Denny stayed well under the speed limit. They had not seen a police car since leaving the Princeton campus. They stopped at a drive-thru for chicken biscuits and coffee, then headed north on Interstate 81 toward the Scranton area.
0: Chapter 8. The first pair of FBI agents arrived at the Firestone Library just after 7 a.m. They were briefed by campus security and the Princeton City Police. They took a look at the crime scene and suggested strongly that the library remain closed indefinitely. Investigators and technicians from the Trenton office were hurrying to the school. The president of the university had just returned to his home on campus after a very long night when he got the news that some valuables were missing. He raced to the library, where he met with the chief librarian, the FBI, and the local police. Together, they made the decision to keep a lid on the story for as long as possible. The head of the FBI's Rare Asset Recovery Unit in Washington was on the way, and it was his opinion that the thieves might contact the school quickly and want a deal. Publicity and there would be an avalanche of it would only complicate matters.
1: Ah, no publicity. Chapter 9. The celebration was postponed until the four hunters arrived at the cabin deep in the Poconos. Denny had leased the small A-frame for the hunting season with funds that would be repaid when they cashed in, and had been living there for 2 months. Of the four, only Jerry had a permanent address. He'd been renting a small apartment with his girlfriend in Rochester, New York. Trey, as an escapee, had been living on the run most of his adult life. Mark lived part-time with an ex-wife near Baltimore, but there were no records to prove it. All four had multiple forms of fake identification, including passports that would fool any customs agent. Three bottles of cheap champagne were in the fridge. Denny opened one, emptied it onto the four mismatched coffee cups, and offered a hearty, "Cheers, boys! Congratulations! We did it!" The three bottles were gone in half an hour. The weary hunters fell into long naps. The manuscripts, still in the identical archival storage boxes, were stacked like bricks of gold in a gun safe in a storage room, where they would be guarded by Denny and Trey for the next few days. Tomorrow, Jerry and Mark would drift back home, exhausted from a long week in the woods hunting deer.
0: Chapter 10. While Jerry slept, the full weight and fury of the federal government was moving rapidly against him. An FBI technician noticed a tiny spot on the first step of the stairway leading to and from the library's vault. She thought, correctly, that it was a drop of blood, and that it had not been there long enough to turn dark maroon, almost black. She gathered it, told her supervisor, and the sample was rushed to an FBI lab in Philadelphia. DNA testing was done immediately, and the results were rammed into the National Data Bank. In less than an hour, it tagged a match in Massachusetts, one Gerald A. Steengarden, a paroled felon convicted 7 years earlier of stealing paintings from an art dealer in Boston. A squad of analysts worked feverishly to find any trace of Mr. Steengarden. There were at least five in the U.S. Four were quickly eliminated. Search warrants for the apartment, cell phone records, and credit card records of the fifth Mr. Steengarden were obtained. When Jerry woke up from his long nap deep in the Poconos, the FBI was already watching his apartment in Rochester. The decision was made not to go in with a warrant, but to watch and wait. Maybe, just maybe, Mr. Steengarden would lead them to the others.
1: Back at Princeton, lists were being made of all students who had used the library in the past week. Their ID cards recorded each visit to any of the libraries on campus. The fake ones stood out because in college, fake IDs were used for the underage purchase of alcohol, not to sneak into libraries. The exact times of their use were determined, then matched against video footage from the library's surveillance cameras. By noon, the FBI had clear images of Denny, Jerry, and Mark, though these would prove to be of little value at the moment. All were well disguised.
0: In rare books and special collections, old Ed Folk snapped into high gear for the first time in decades. Surrounded by FBI agents, he raced through the login registers and security photos of his recent visitors. Each one was called for verification. And when Adjunct Professor Neville Manchin at Portland State spoke to the FBI, he assured them he had never been near the Princeton campus. The FBI had a clear photo of Mark, though they did not know his real name. Less than 12 hours after the heist was successfully completed, 40 FBI agents were grinding away, poring over videos and analyzing data.
1: Chapter 11. Late in the afternoon, the four hunters gathered around a card table and opened beers. Denny rambled on and covered ground they had gone over a dozen times. The heist was over. It was a success. But in any crime, clues are left behind. Mistakes are always made. And if you can think of half of them, then you're a genius. The fake IDs would soon be discovered and picked over. The cops would know they had cased the library for days before the heist. Who knew how much damning video footage existed? There could be fibers from their clothing, prints from their sneakers, and so on. They were confident they'd left no fingerprints behind, but there was always that possibility. The four were seasoned thieves, and they knew all this. The small band-aid above Jerry's left wrist had not been noticed, and he had decided to ignore it too. He had convinced himself it was of no consequence.
0: Mark produced four devices identical to the Apple iPhone 5, complete with the company's logo, but they were not phones. Instead, they were known as SAT-TRACs, tracking devices tied to a satellite system with instant coverage anywhere in the world. There was no cell phone network, no way for the cops to track them or eavesdrop in any way. Mark explained again that it was imperative for the four plus Ahmed to remain in constant contact over the next few weeks. Ahmed had obtained the devices from one of his many sources. There was no on-off switch, but instead a three-digit code to activate the SAT-TRACs. Once the device was turned on, each user punched in his own five-digit password to gain access. Twice each day at exactly 8 a.m. and 8 p.m., the five would hook up through the devices with the simple message of clear. Delays were inexcusable and perhaps catastrophic. A delay meant the SAT-TRAC, and especially its user, had been compromised in some manner. A delay of 15 minutes activated Plan B, which called for Denny and Trey to grab the manuscripts and move to a second safe house. If either Denny or Trey failed to report, the entire operation, or what was left of it, was to be aborted. Jerry, Mark, and Ahmed were to leave the country immediately.
1: Bad news was transmitted by the simple message, red. Red meant, with no questions asked and no time for delay, that 1. Something has gone wrong, 2. If possible, get the manuscripts to the 3rd safe house, and 3. By all means, get out of the country as quickly as possible.
0: If anyone was nabbed by the cops, silence was expected. The 5 had memorized the names of family members and their addresses to ensure complete loyalty to the cause and to each other. Retaliation was guaranteed. No one would talk, ever.
1: As ominous as these preparations were, the mood was still light, even celebratory. They'd pulled off a brilliant crime, and they made a perfect escape.
0: Trey, the serial escapee, relished telling his stories. He was successful because he had a plan after each escape, whereas most guys spent their time thinking only of getting out. Same with a crime. You spent days and weeks planning and plotting. Then when it's done, you're not sure what to do next. They needed a plan.
1: But they couldn't agree on one. Denny and Mark favored the quick strike, which entailed making contact with Princeton within a week, demanding a ransom. They could get rid of the manuscripts, not have to worry about protecting and moving them, and they could get their cash.
0: Jerry and Trey, with more experience, favored a patient approach. Let the dust settle. Let the reality set in as word crept through the black market. Allow some time to pass so they could be certain they were not suspects. Princeton was not the only possible buyer. Indeed, there would be others.
1: The discussion was long and often tense, but also punctuated with jokes and laughter and no shortage of beer. They finally agreed on a temporary plan. Jerry and Mark would leave the following morning for home. Jerry to Rochester, Mark to Baltimore, by way of Rochester. They would lie low, watch the news for the next week, and of course, check in with the team twice a day. Denny and Trey would handle the manuscripts and move them in a week or so to the second safe house, a cheap apartment in a grungy section of Allentown, Pennsylvania. In 10 days, they would reunite with Jerry and Mark at the safe house, and the 4 would hammer out a definite plan. In the meantime, Mark would contact a potential middleman he had known for many years, a player in the shady world of stolen art and artifacts. Speaking in the hushed code of the trade, he would let it be known that he knew something about the Fitzgerald manuscripts, but nothing more would be said until they met again.
0: Chapter 12. Carol, the woman living in Jerry's apartment, left at 4:30 alone. She was followed to a grocery store a few blocks away. The quick decision was made not to enter the apartment, not at that time. There were too many neighbors nearby. One word from one of them, and their surveillance could be compromised. Carol had no idea how closely she was being watched. While she shopped, agents placed 2 tracking devices inside the bumpers of her car. 2 more agents, females in jogging suits, monitored what she purchased. Nothing of interest. When she texted her mother, the text was read and recorded. When she called her friend, agents listened to every word. When she stopped at a bar, an agent in jeans offered to buy her a drink. When she returned home just after 9, every step was watched, filmed, and recorded.
1: Chapter 13. Meanwhile, her boyfriend sipped beer and read The Great Gatsby in a hammock on the rear porch, with a beautiful pond just a few feet away. Mark and Trey were out there in a boat, quietly fishing for bream, while Denny tended to the steaks on the grill. At sunset, a cold wind arrived, and the 4 hunters gathered in the den, where a fire was crackling away. At precisely 8 p.m., they pulled out their new sat tracks, punched in their codes, and everyone pecked in the word clear, including Ahmed and Buffalo. And life was secure. Life was indeed good. Less than 24 hours earlier, they were on the campus hiding in the dark, nervous as hell, but also loving the thrill of the chase. Their plan had worked to perfection. They had the priceless manuscripts, and soon they would have the cash. That transfer would not be easy, but they would deal with it later.
0: Chapter 14. The booze helped, but sleep was difficult for all 4 of them. Early the following morning, as Denny cooked eggs and bacon and guzzled black coffee, Mark sat at the counter with a laptop, scanning headlines from up and down the East Coast. "Nothing," he said. "Plenty of stuff about the ruckus on campus, now officially labeled as a prank. But not a word about the manuscript."
1: "I'm sure they're trying to keep it quiet," Denny said.
0: "Yes, but for how long?"
1: "Not long at all. You can't keep the press away from a story like this. There'll be a leak today or tomorrow."
0: "Can't decide if that's good or bad."
1: "Neither."
0: Trey walked into the kitchen with a freshly shaved head. He rubbed it proudly and said, "What do you think?"
1: "Gorgeous," said Mark.
0: "Nothing helps," said Denny.
1: None of the four looked the same as they had 24 hours earlier. Trey and Mark had shaved everything, beard, hair, eyebrows. Denny and Jerry had lost their beards but changed hair colors. Denny had gone from sandy blonde to dark brown. Jerry was a soft ginger. All four would be wearing caps and glasses that changed daily. They knew they'd been captured on video, and they knew about the FBI's facial recognition technology and its capabilities. They had made mistakes, but their efforts to remember them were rapidly diminishing. It was time to get on with the next phase.
0: There was also a cockiness that was the natural after effect of such a perfect crime. They had first met a year earlier when Trey and Jerry, the two felons and the most experienced, had been introduced to Denny, who knew Mark, who knew Ahmed. They had spent hours planning and plotting, arguing about who would do what and when was the best time and where would they go afterward. 100 details, some huge, some tiny, but all crucial. Now that the heist was over, all that was history. Before them now lay only the task of collecting the money.
1: At 8 a.m. Thursday, they watched each other go through the sat-track ritual. Ahmed was alive and well, all present and accounted for. Jerry and Mark said goodbye and drove away from the campus, away from the Poconos, and 4 hours later entered the outskirts of Rochester. They had no way of knowing the sheer number of FBI agents patiently waiting and watching for the 2010 Toyota pickup truck leased 3 months earlier. When Jerry parked it near his apartment, hidden cameras zoomed in on him and Mark as they nonchalantly walked across the parking lot, climbed the stairs to the third floor.
0: The digital photos were instantly streamed to the FBI lab in Trenton. By the time Jerry kissed Carol hello, the photos had been matched to the frozen shots taken from the Princeton Library surveillance videos. The FBI's imaging technology nailed Jerry, or Mr. Gerald A. Steengarten, and it verified the identity of Mark as the imposter who borrowed the name of Professor Neville Manchin. Since Mark had no criminal record, he had no data in the National Crime Network. The FBI knew he was in the library, they just didn't know his name. But it wouldn't take long.
1: The decision was made to watch and wait. Jerry had already delivered Mark. Perhaps he could give them another one. After lunch, the two left the apartment and returned to the Toyota. Mark was carrying a cheap maroon nylon gym bag. Jerry was carrying nothing. They headed downtown and Jerry drove at a leisurely pace, careful to obey all traffic laws and steer clear of any policemen.
0: Chapter 15. They were watching everything, every car, every face, every old man sitting on a park bench hiding behind a newspaper. They were certain they were not being followed, but in their business, one never rested. They could neither see nor hear the helicopter hovering benignly in the distance, following them, 3,000 feet in the air.
1: Ooh, at the Amtrak station, Mark got out of the truck without a word, grabbed his bag from the back, hustled along the sidewalk to the entrance. Inside, he bought an economy ticket for the 12:13 train to Penn Station in Manhattan. As he waited, he read an old paperback edition of The Last Tycoon. He was not much of a reader, but was suddenly obsessing over Fitzgerald. He suppressed a grin when he thought of the handwritten manuscript and where it was now hidden.
0: Jerry stopped at a liquor store for a bottle of vodka. As he left the store, three rather large young men in dark suits stepped in front of him, said hello, flashed their badges, and said they'd like to talk. Jerry said, "No thanks." He had things to do. So did they. One produced some handcuffs, another took the vodka, and the third went through his pockets and removed his wallet, keys, and satrak. Jerry was escorted to a long black Suburban and driven to the city jail, less than 4 blocks away. During the short drive, no one said a word. He was placed in an empty cell, again without a word. He didn't ask, they didn't offer. When a city jailer stopped by to say hello, Jerry said, "Say, man, any idea what's going on here?"
1: The jailer looked up and down the hall, leaned closer to the bars, and said, "Don't know, pal, but you sure have pissed off the big boys." As Jerry stretched out on the bunk in the dark cell, he stared at the dirty ceiling, asked himself if this was really happening. How in hell? What had gone wrong?
0: As the room spun around him, Carol answered the front door and was greeted by half a dozen agents. One produced a search warrant. One told her to leave the apartment and go sit in her car, but not to start the engine.
1: Mark boarded the train at 2 and took a seat. The doors closed at 2:13, but the train didn't move. At 2:30, the doors opened and 2 men in matching navy trench coats stepped on board and looked sternly at him. At that awful moment, Mark knew things were deteriorating.
0: They quietly identified themselves and asked him to step off the train. One led him by the elbow, while the other grabbed his bag from the overhead rack. Driving to the jail, they said nothing. Bored with silence, Mark asked, "So, fellas, am I under arrest?"
1: Without turning around, the driver said, "We don't normally put handcuffs on random civilians."
0: "Okay, and what am I being arrested for?"
1: "They'll explain things at the jail."
0: "I thought you boys had to name the charges when you read me my rights."
1: "You're not much of a criminal, are you? We don't have to read you your rights until we start asking questions. So right now, we're just trying to enjoy some peace and quiet."
0: Mark clammed up and watched the traffic. He assumed they had nabbed Jerry. Otherwise, they would not have known he, Mark, was at the train station. Was it possible they had grabbed Jerry and he was already spilling his guts and cutting deals? Surely not.
1: Jerry had not said a word, had not been given the chance. At 5:15, he was fetched from jail and taken to the FBI office a few blocks away. He was led into an interrogation room and placed at a table. His handcuffs were removed. He was given a cup of coffee. An agent named McGregor entered, took off his jacket, took a seat, and began chatting. He was a friendly type and eventually got around to the Miranda warnings. "Been arrested before?"
0: Jerry had, in fact, and because of this experience, he knew that his pal McGregor here had a copy of his rap sheet. "Yes."
1: "How many times?"
0: "Look, Mr. Agent, you just told me I have the right to remain silent. I ain't saying a word, and I want a lawyer right now. Got it?"
1: "Sure." Left the room.
0: Around the corner, Mark was being situated in another room. McGregor walked in and went through the same ritual. They sipped coffee for a while and talked about the Miranda rights. With a warrant, they had searched Mark's bag and found all sorts of interesting items. McGregor opened a large envelope, pulled out some plastic cards, and began arranging them on the table. He said, "Got these from your wallet, Mr. Mark Driscoll. Maryland driver's license, bad photo, but with plenty of hair and even eyebrows. 2 valid credit cards, temporary hunting license, issued by Pennsylvania. More cards for the display. And we got these from your bag. Kentucky driver's license, issued to Arnold Sawyer, again with lots of hair. 1 bogus credit card." He slowly produced more cards. "Bogus Florida driver's license, eyeglasses, and beard. Mr. Luther Banahan. And this really high-quality passport issued in Houston to Clyde D. Mazie, along with a driver's license and 3 bogus credit cards."
1: The table was covered. Mark wanted to vomit, but clenched his jaws and tried to shrug. "So what?" McGregor said, "Pretty impressive. We checked him out, and we know you're really Mr. Driscoll, address uncertain, because you move around."
0: "Is that a question?"
1: "No, not yet."
0: "Good, because I'm not saying anything. I have the right to a lawyer, so you'd better find me one."
1: "Okay. Odd that in all these photos you got plenty of hair, even some whiskers, and always the eyebrows. Now everything's gone. You're hiding for something, Mark?"
0: "I want a lawyer."
1: Sure thing. Say, Mark, we haven't found any papers for Professor Neville Manchin from out at Portland State. Name ring a bell?
0: A bell? What about a sledgehammer to the head?
1: Through the one-way glass, a high-resolution camera was aimed at Mark. In another room, two interrogation experts, both trained in the detection of untruthful suspects and witnesses, were watching the pupils of the eyes, the upper lip, the muscles in the jaw, the position of the head. The mention of Neville Manchin jolted the suspect. Mark responded with a lame,
0: I ain't talking, and I want a lawyer.
1: Both experts nodded and smiled. Got him. McGregor left the room, chatted with his colleagues, then entered Jerry's room. He sat down, smiled, waited a long time, said, So, Jerry, still not talking, huh?
0: I want a lawyer.
1: Sure, right. We're trying to find you one. Not very talkative, are you?
0: I want a lawyer.
1: Your buddy Mark is far more cooperative than you are.
0: Jerry swallowed hard. He was hoping Mark had managed

0: now, something to think about from Sun Sounds of Arizona. Most lipstick contains fish scales and lead.
1: It's here! 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
1: This is A Good Book on Sun Sounds of Arizona Radio. I am Dave Frenger, volunteer reader, and today I am starting a new novel, which is titled Tomorrow War by J.L. Bourne. The book is published by Gallery Books and was copywritten in 2015. The author, J.L. Bourne, is a commissioned military officer and acclaimed author of the horror series Day by Day Armageddon and the dystopian thriller Tomorrow War. With 20 years of active military and intelligence community service behind him, J.L. brands a realistic and unique style of fiction. He lives on the Gulf Coast, but is sometimes spotted toting a rifle and a bowie knife in the rural hills of Arkansas, where he grew up. Here is a brief overview of this novel. J.L. Bourne's apocalyptic novel, Day by Day Armageddon, was praised by number one New York Times bestselling author Brad Thor as so real, so terrifying, and so well written that I slept with not one but two loaded Glocks under my pillow. Now, in a riveting, ultra-realistic new military thriller, Bourne portrays a dystopian nation located just down the tracks from oblivion. In the not-too-distant future, America's power grid collapses as the fate of the world is threatened by a terrible weapon, and only those prepared for the ultimate catastrophe stand a chance of surviving the Tomorrow War. On an unacknowledged mission inside the Syrian border, a government operative unwittingly triggers an incredible event that unleashes a weapon with the power to destroy the moral fabric of humanity. As the crisis unfolds, hyperinflation cripples the U.S. economy. Families struggle to find food, water, and electricity. Post-war armored military vehicles patrol the streets as martial law is imposed. The U.S. government appears to offer salvation, but there is a sinister catch. One man stands up to push back against a high-tech, tyrannical enemy hell-bent on ripping liberty from the pages of future history. But as vital supplies and makeshift weaponry are running out, so is time, and he will have to use every resource and tactic to fight for survival, for himself, and for his home. Author's notes. This is not a novel about zombies, or at least undead zombies. For that tale, please point your e-readers or feet to my Day by Day Armageddon series. Although we are not overrun by real

0: living dead yet. Some experts say the world economy may be on the brink of collapse. In a few moments, I hope you will embark on a journey down a similar dark road, one that wholly diverges from rosy predictions, gushing mainstream optimism, and suspicious government economic statistics. What if this complex yet fragile socioeconomic system were to tumble uncontrollably like an animal on a frozen pond? I propose that complex systems cannot be controlled or even predicted. First world nations' leaders only perform in a political theater of public deception. Someone is at the helm and everything will be fine. Just be a good citizen or subject and go back to your favorite sitcom, football team, or reality TV program. At the time of this writing, elected leaders are calling for abolition of our debt ceiling, draconian gun control, the use of armed drones in the skies above us, and are engaging in warrantless NSA pilfering of our private emails, text messages, persons, and effects. Where might this dangerous road lead? Has it ever been about your safety and security? The thought crime ahead goes beyond the paradigm of right, left, Democratic or Republican, and the outdated behavioral placement control mechanisms forcing us to choose between two heads of the same serpent. Slay the beast, turn the page, and choose liberty. J. L. Bourne, Pensacola, Florida, 2014. There is a quote before the beginning of the novel attributed to John Maynard Keynes, 1927, which reads, Part 1. The Making of Max. The following pages are a compilation transcribed from petabytes of analyzed text, audio, and video recovered from Hub, Sensor Big Iron. Typed or handwritten transcripts will be in raw, uncorrected format. The majority of the source files originated from the Journal of Max, redacted. Notes that go beyond the original source files will be clearly annotated. Begin cognitive transcription. Classified transcription between the President of the United States and blank during blank blank office slash 2315 slash date blank. Start transcription. POTUS. The wheels are coming off. I don't know how much longer we can keep up this charade. The unemployment numbers are being openly heckled in the mainstream media. You are calling inflation at 1.5%, but the American people begin to take notice when gas goes to $6 a gallon and food costs go up 40% over a 3-year span. Blank. Top-down economics and war spending got us out of the Great Depression. I have faith in the system, faith that we can make this right again. POTUS. Faith. I won an election on faith and family. Somehow, I think we're going to need more than a campaign slogan to put this mess back together. Blank. Right now, I really need to know your way ahead. Call it crisis mode. We're there. It's only a matter of time before a butterfly flaps its wings somewhere and confidence in the dollar is lost. Blank. That's not going to happen, ma'am. POTUS. That's what the leaders of the Weimar Republic, Zimbabwe, Argentina said in the days before their currency imploded. What's the plan? I have a midnight VTC with one of our biggest customers, right behind China and yourself. Blank. Well, in the near term, it's best we keep interest rates at or near 0%. We're avoiding a liquidity trap. We're also going to keep increasing the M3 supply. As we've already discussed before we cross the no-return delta, I'll increase the rates and begin to recall the supply. Now is a bad time for a rate increase, and we need to encourage spending. Too many people are parking their money in their banks and, worse, their mattresses. If we keep the pressure up, they'll start spending. My analysts say that a few more months of 0% interest with some healthy inflation thrown in will get the average saver back in the economy. POTUS, a few more months? We don't have that kind of time, do we? What have your folks calculated as the real current number? Blank. Are we secure right now? This number needs to stay with us. POTUS. It's the fucking Oval Office. I should hope so. If we're not secure, I can't imagine a place that is. Blank. 31.3%. POTUS. I'm sorry. Did you say 31%? Blank. I know that number sounds a bit dismal, but rest assured, we've run numerous whispers, actuaries on this. End whisper. The computer data tells us almost to the minute when we need to adjust the interest rates to avoid a currency crisis. The internet is being crawled via blank in real time, assisted by Prisma. Every internet forum comment, video, chat, and email are part of the calculations. It's quite accurate. We will know about any crisis of confidence long before the consumer hive mind can crash the system. POTUS, what if you don't? What if you don't call it just right? What's the contingency? Blank, the contingency is the reason I'm here tonight. On the very small chance we miss our mark, we're going to need to jump-start the Keynesian sluices. History has shown that there is only one way to do that. Good old-fashioned war. POTUS, that's the second time tonight you've brought up war. We've run out of countries and terrorist organizations. We can't pick a fight anymore. If that's your plan, try again. Blank. I have a plan that will guarantee the flow of money again, be low risk to you, and will result in the American people begging us to go to war. End transcription. SEER. High Risk Capture, Spokane, Washington, Summer. My name is Max Blank. Friends just call me Max. A few weeks ago, I graduated Survival Evasion Resistance and Escape, SEER, school in Brunswick, Maine. Although a required training for high risk of capture folks like me, this in itself was a huge kick in the balls. I found myself thrown into a few million acres of a government proving grounds to evade a hostile, organized, and well-armed opposing force. I learned bushcraft and evasion techniques in the field. Like everyone else, I was eventually captured, given the identification number War Criminal 38, and tossed into a cage where I was enhanced interrogated for days. After that bout of training, I was a little nervous when I was ordered to Spokane, Washington, for follow-up on survival training. My foot blisters were still in the healing process when I stepped through the doors of the windowless building that was home to a very unique schoolhouse. I'm documenting all this for good reason, but I'm not really ready to share why. Putting it down here means it's real, tangible, touchable. Well, as touchable as digital can be. I didn't know anyone inside this security facility. We were sternly told by a man in a black uniform to take our seats. They were checking on our security clearances, and the class would begin in a few minutes. In striking up a quick conversation with the man sitting on my left, I learned he was an Air Force major that flew U-2 spy planes. The man to my right, after a few back and forth questions, admitted that he worked at Fort Meade. Wasn't difficult to deduce he was from the National Security Agency. Soon, the small auditorium filled with even more people I didn't know. A few of them looked like spooks, but it was tough to tell these days. Some talked, some didn't. I watched the ones that didn't. A middle-aged man with that traditionally handsome gray fox look walked into the room wearing jeans and a pullover fleece with elbow patches a few shades removed from the rest of the garment. He carried a metal clipboard. He quietly took his seat at the very top and back of the auditorium, underneath two large panes of mirrored glass. As the students became more comfortable, the chatter increased, eventually to that uncomfortable crescendo when you just knew that the teacher would walk in and tell everyone to shut up. That never happened. During my small talk with the U2 major, I scanned the room, noticing small cameras positioned along the ceiling at every conceivable angle. I also noted the small microphones overtly hanging throughout the auditorium. It was 30 minutes past the class start time when the room got quiet, and the man in the black uniform entered, stepping out in front of the class. You all are probably wondering why you're here. Most of the 30-student class nodded. You're here because you know things, or you are going to know things, that could get the United States into a serious shitstorm if you were compelled to talk. My name isn't really important. You can call me Mr. Embassy. Laughter from the class elicited a smile from Mr. Embassy. I'd like to ask a question and get a show of hands. Who in this class has never in their life attended regular SEER school? I couldn't help myself. I had to look around the auditorium to see which sucker would take the bait. I couldn't see anyone with a hand up behind me. Embassy startled me when he looked at me and said, "You, stand up." I started to get to my feet, but the NSA guy sitting to my right was the one who got up. His spring-loaded folding seat cushion slapped against the backrest as the NSA guy stood there under the watchful eye of Embassy. "So you've never been to SEER?" Embassy asked the man. "No, sir. Never heard of it," said the NSA guy. "What's your name?" "Charles." "All right, Charles. Thank you for confirming that." Mr. Embassy nodded towards the back of the room. In a flash, two men wearing black uniforms and hoods and armed with AK-47s rushed into the room, snatched up Charles, and took him away, just like that. I sat next to an empty chair, still warm, where he existed seconds before. Embassy continued, "There's always one." The crowd snickered. "Sadistic assholes? That could have been you," I thought to myself. Embassy continued, "In regular SEER school, you were taught the basics of staying inside the metaphoric resistance circle. Of course, you were instructed in this art over 2 weeks of field survival, with some POW camp fun sprinkled in for good measure. The training you've received is quite valuable, but this school is going to add a few more skills to your portfolio." Embassy paced back and forth in front of us as he spoke. "The things you already learned in regular SEER will help you in situations like this." Embassy signaled a shooting gesture with his hand to someone at the back of the auditorium. The entire wall in front of us retracted into the ceiling, revealing an interrogation room that was concealed behind it. If someone were to ask me to describe what I thought a World War II Japanese interrogation room might look like, it would be what I saw behind the glass. I was looking at a cutaway of a bamboo hut with various chains and odd instruments leaning against and hung on the bamboo walls. A man with a hood over his head slumped quietly near his ski mask and hostile interrogator. The slumping, hooded man wore Charles's clothing. It was no surprise when the interrogator violently yanked off the wet black hood, revealing a very distraught NSA employee sobbing beneath. Charles's interrogator began to question him. We all watched in horror through the thick two-way glass as the masked interrogator pulled a bamboo floor panel away, revealing a pool of black water beneath. With a quick turn of an ancient brass valve, more dark water gushed from a faucet into the pool. It reminded me of a nice tranquil koi pond for a moment until the interrogator started in on Charles. Who do you work for? The interrogator asked calmly in a thick Arab accent. Charles fixed on the deepening dark pool of water at his feet. I don't understand why you're doing this, he screamed at his captor. The interrogator wasted no time in slapping the shit out of Charles with the back of his hand. Charles gasped for air and looked out into the auditorium. The two-way glass gave him no quarter, no faces but his own to look back on him. His eyes pleaded to all of us. My stomach began to do cartwheels as I watched Charles suffer behind the glass. Help me! Charles gasped just before the interrogator kicked his legs out from under him and forced him face first into the water. The interrogator slapped a timer on a nearby shelf as Charles's head submerged. The man followed some cryptic protocol that I noticed but didn't understand. I never got the impression that he wanted to really drown Charles. I somehow knew that in this portion, the training was strictly regimented to avoid any long-term damage, physical or mental. It must have felt like hours to Charles, but after about 15 seconds, the interrogator yanked him from the water and asked, "Again, where do you work?" Briefed by his employer to stick to his cover statement when interrogated, Charles said, "I work for Naval District Washington. I file papers." Charles was lying. This was a very dangerous game to play in captivity. The bad guys have Google, and they use it. Trust me. Really? Your wallet has a Fort Meade library card inside, and your car has a mathematics bumper sticker on the rear window. The interrogator slapped Charles with an open hand. Okay, I work for NSA. Now stop, please. The lights went out behind the glass. The false wall slowly fell back into place, hiding the horror behind it, for now. The students, including myself, all exchanged glances at one another, wondering what could possibly be next. Mr. Embassy ducked out unnoticed during all the drama, but returned with Charles at about the same time the familiar crescendo of classroom conversation peaked. Dead silence ensued. Remembering my training, I stood up and went to escort Charles back to his seat, welcoming him back to the group. This was important after experiencing these levels of stress inoculation. I sat Charles down and let him know that everything was fine. He didn't appear catatonic, but he definitely wasn't the same. I offered him a stick of mint gum, and he took it. The towel wrapped around his shoulders was soaked with the water from the terrible pit behind the wall. Blank. I was not above the horrors of the schoolhouse. I had my turn in the tank on 3, or was it 4, separate occasions during my short time in Spokane. Just take a deep breath and keep it in the middle. I kept telling myself over and over again when the smelly, snot-stained hood was ripped repeatedly from my head. The first time the hood came off, I was standing under bright Klieg lights. Sitting at the table in front of me was a large man holding a metal tray of syringes sitting on a thin layer of salt. I tried not to look at them, but I couldn't help myself. I was fixated on them. I could see the microbubbles in each syringe forming unique patterns. "Sit down," the man sternly ordered. I did as he asked and looked through the interrogator as he prepared one of the syringes. He flicked at it and squirted the piss-colored liquid into the air. It seemed to fly in a slow-motion arc and land on my brown boot, leaving the leather a little darker in spots. "You know what this is?" the man asked. "No," I responded. "Sodium pentothal, also known as truth serum. We already know you're a spy. Now we're just going to make it official." He stood up, walked to my side of the table. I closed my eyes to brace for impact, but it never came. When I risked opening my eyes again, I saw the man pull a latex tourniquet from his cargo packet. He placed it tightly on my left arm. "We don't have to do this," he said. "If you'll just sign this document, we can end this right now and return you to your country." He produced a single-page document written in Chinese and with my name in English below a signature line. "I can't read what I'm signing, so I won't know what I'd be agreeing to. It just says that you understand that we are feeding and clothing you, and that we are taking care of you in accordance with international law." "Does international law include shooting me up with drugs?" The man reached across the table and backhanded me across the face. "Sign it," he screamed. I took a moment to regain my composure. "I don't know what it says. If you get me a copy in English, I'd be happy to read it over. But I am not a spy. I'm just a college student and traveler. I made up a cover on the spot, knowing that if I could run out the clock, the interrogator would be out of time and I'd soon be back in my seat, safe on the other side of the black glass, 3 feet from my right shoulder, where everyone in the auditorium was now watching me flail. The man would ask a question, and I would vaguely answer or evade it. And with that, we come to the end of part one of the fiction work Tomorrow War by author J.L. Bourne. 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I am Dave Friend, your volunteer reader, thanking you for being with me and inviting you back to the next time. 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

Hello, this is your Sun Sounds of Arizona volunteer reader, Joanne Lowney, with the Christian Science Monitor for Tuesday, July 28, 2026. And here are today's news briefs. Keiko Fujimori inaugurated as Peru's president following narrow victory. Keiko Fujimori has been sworn in as Peru's president after a narrow victory in the June runoff election. She is the ninth president in a decade and has said she aims to stabilize the country. Her Popular Force Party and allies will hold half the Senate seats in the new legislature. Ms. Fujimori's campaign focused on improving security and infrastructure, while she's also announced plans to fight crime with policies similar to those of El Salvador. Ms. Fujimori's victory in the June runoff election confirmed a regional shift in South America towards the conservative wing. 4:53 p.m. ET, Associated Press. France orders 4,000 more evacuated due to wildfires. French authorities have ordered nearly 4,000 more people to evacuate from Atlantic coast tourist sites because of wildfires. The orders issued Tuesday are widening what may be France's largest peacetime evacuation. Fire crews held the blaze in the Gironde region in check through a calm night, bringing flare-ups near coastal dunes under control and keeping the burned area unchanged at 420 square kilometers. That's 162 square miles. Authorities called the fire stabilized but not contained. 4:15 p.m. ET, Associated Press. Trump holds high-profile meetings with Netanyahu and Zelensky. Israeli Prime Minister Benjamin Netanyahu and Ukrainian President Vladimir Zelensky were both in Washington for the funeral of U.S. Senator Lindsey Graham. The flurry of diplomatic activity thrust Mr. Trump back into the limelight of two of the major international challenges he faces: the war with Iran and Russia's war in Ukraine. Seeking to keep the U.S. president engaged in the Iran war, Mr. Netanyahu reportedly presented Mr. Trump with evidence that Tehran has restarted its nuclear activity. Mr. Zelensky, whose rocky relationship with the White House turned upward at a meeting the two leaders held on the sidelines of the NATO summit in June, sought Tuesday to move forward a deal that would allow Ukraine to produce Patriot air defense interceptors. 1:50 p.m. ET, Staff. The United Nations marked the 75th anniversary of its Refugee Convention. It was signed in July of 1951 with the principle that people forced to flee persecution, conflict, or violence must be able to find safety and protection. The UNHCR says it has helped people fleeing conflict around the world. A total

0: All of 149 states are parties to the convention or its 1964 protocol. Its latest campaign calls on governments, organizations, and individuals to renew their commitment to continue protecting people. 12:20 p.m. ET staff. Public approval of the U.S. Supreme Court hits a record low. According to a Gallup survey conducted in July, 33% of Americans approve of the court's work. The decline has been driven by Republicans, with their approval of the court's performance dropping from 79% in September last year to 58% in July this year. The High Court issued several decisions this year that rankled conservatives, including striking down key Trump administration policies on global tariffs and reinterpreting birthright citizenship. Approval of the court has been sharply polarized since about 2010. 11:12 a.m. ET staff. A 7.1 magnitude quake shakes Japan's Kyushu. An earthquake with a magnitude of 7.1 has shaken Japan's southern main island of Kyushu. It caused part of a shopping center in Kyushima town to collapse on Tuesday, leaving dozens of people missing or injured. Japan's prime minister reports damage to roads, bridges, and buildings. Shinkansen, bullet trains, and local trains in Kyushu were suspended for space safety checks. Authorities said there were no reports of damage to major public facilities or infrastructure, including three nearby nuclear power plants. 10:49 a.m. ET Associated Press. NATO member Romania shoots down stray drones from Ukraine war. Romania is taking a new approach to drones entering its airspace by shooting them down. Since Russia's invasion of Ukraine, drones have repeatedly violated Romania's airspace. Starting Friday, Romanian pilots in F-16 fighter jets shot down three drones in as many days. This marks a shift in Romania's strategy and reflects a change in attitude towards the threat. Romanian President Nicușor Dan has called the incidents unacceptable and blamed Russia. The Ministry of Foreign Affairs summoned Russia's ambassador and expelled a Russian diplomat on Monday. Romania's defense ministry says tactics have been developed to eliminate errant drones. 7:18 a.m. ET Associated Press. Our first article is on Africa. This is our land. Why one woman fights to expel South Africa's migrants, by Julie Borden, contributor. Johannesburg. The men came wielding sticks, leather whips, cricket bats, and hammers. One carried a rusted saw. Some covered their faces with balaclavas and draped themselves in South African flags. They rushed through the streets and narrow alleyways of Alexandra Township, banging on metal gates and chanting, "Go away, foreigners!" In one apartment building at the end of a dark corridor, they kicked in a door, revealing two wide-eyed children on the other side. Yvonne Salale stood outside, watching as the protesters ushered the little girls out into the street. "They've been given a lot of time to leave. Why are they still here?" she asked as the men carried out belongings and dumped them on the sidewalk. Cupboards, mattresses, teddy bears, and framed school pictures. As the world marks the 75th anniversary of the UN Refugee Convention on July 28th, South Africa is grappling painfully with familiar questions about migration and belonging. The girl's family came to Johannesburg from Zimbabwe more than a decade ago. The children had grown up in the neighborhood. But to Ms. Silale and her fellow protesters, the family was emblematic of what they believe is a migration crisis in South Africa. Without credible evidence, these activists pin many of the country's problems, from unemployment to overstretched public services and crime, on immigrants. They say a lack of government action has pushed them to act as vigilantes. This is our land, our country, Ms. Zilali explains. Pushed on social media and by political groups, that kind of rhetoric is fueling a wave of anti-immigration marches and attacks throughout South Africa. Since May, at least 4 migrants have been killed, and more than 160,000 have left the country, according to figures from several governments that coordinated repatriations. But the frustrations driving the demonstrations have been much longer coming. Ms. Selele's own anger towards foreigners churned slowly. She came of age in the early 1990s, during South Africa's turbulent transition from apartheid to democracy. "We were raised to believe that when Nelson Mandela becomes president, we will be free," recalls Ms. Selele, now in her mid-40s. The reality proved more complicated. Today, the country's unemployment rate tops 30%. Some estimates put it closer to half. South Africa consistently ranks as one of the world's most unequal countries, with a per capita murder rate 8 times that of the United States and 30 times that of France or Australia. Alexandra, where Ms. Zilali lives, provides a vital snapshot of that reality. Residents are crammed into dilapidated apartment blocks and shacks erected on sidewalks and rooftops. Rubbish bags pile up on corners, and raw sewage runs through the potholed streets. "We live in fear every day," says Ms. Zilali. Meanwhile, less than 3 miles away is Sandton, a gleaming financial district of spotless streets and sleek glass skyscrapers, often dubbed Africa's richest square mile. "Poverty will make you do wrong things," explains Ms. Zilali, sitting on a couch in her mother's cramped house. She moved back home 2 years ago after losing her job as a community health worker. "This two-bedroom house isn't where either of them wants to be living." Mother and daughter have long pinned their hopes on receiving a free house from the government, a key promise of Mr. Mandela's party, the African National Congress, in the years after apartheid ended. 3 decades in, however, the women's applications are still trapped in a provincial backlog of more than 1 million hopefuls. Moving into her mother's modest house with her 2 children has strained the family dynamic to a breaking point. "I know the feeling of living somewhere you are not welcome," Ms. Zilali says, her eyes welling up. She desperately wants to move out, but grueling job searches have led nowhere. Employers prefer younger applicants, or, she claims, foreigners, whose precarious status means they're often pushed into working longer hours at lower wages. "Since I'm no longer working, I grow angry. Great, I've become a different person," Ms. Zilali says. "I just want a small place where I can put up my own shack." In late 2024, Ms. Zilali came across the Last Gado Civic Movement, a community group that carried out raids on building housing undocumented foreign nationals. "They said they were removing foreigners, and I could get one of the houses," she recalled, "so I joined." Whereas many of South Africa's problems, corruption, a stagnant economy, and the general state of the country, felt beyond repair, Ms. Zilali now saw expelling undocumented immigrants as something still within her grasp. Official statistics estimate around 2.4 million foreign nationals live in South Africa, making up just less than 4% of the population, on par with the global average. But activists often speak of a country invaded by migrants, echoing rhetoric used by far-right movements worldwide. They claim many immigrants are criminals, responsible for social ills ranging from drug dealing to rape. Police data, however, tells a different story. Only about 3% of people arrested over the past 5 years were foreign nationals, and nearly 1 in 5 of those arrests were for immigration violations. Earlier this year, calls for undocumented migrants to leave the country began growing louder, amplified by a movement called March and March. The group set a June 30th deadline for them to go. As the date approached, Ms. Solele joined a committee in Alexandria organizing its own marches. When the Christian Science Monitor first met her on July 9th, Ms. Solele was walking on the sidelines of a march, one of its just a few women among several hundred men carrying sticks. The plan is to go to shops and ask the landlords to chase the Somalians out before we touch them, she explained. She insisted the march would be peaceful. Instead, it quickly descended into lawlessness, as did during the last two subsequent marches. Protesters looted foreign-owned stalls and raided homes and apartment buildings, smashing windows and kicking in doors. We're here to kill. No more talking. We're doing mob justice, yelled a protester, wielding a whip and wearing a black balaclava over his face. The police won't do anything. We are the ones running this country, boasted another. The vigilantes' targets were ostensibly undocumented foreigners, but they rarely waited around for proof before dragging people out of their homes. One bewildered South African man said protesters had burst into his home and stolen the lunch from his plate. Vigilante violence against migrants tends to resurface a few months before elections, says Jori Loemba, a migrant rights activist from the Republic of the Congo, who has lived in South Africa since 2001. This phenomenon has been well documented during previous waves of violence, and with local government elections approaching in November, Mr. Loemba says some politicians and their supporters are trying to take South Africans' legitimate anger over corruption and poor service delivery and redirect it towards innocent people. In Alexandria, as the protests touted as peaceful systematically turned rowdy, Ms. Solele felt frustrated. We want them removed and gone, but why do we steal their belongings, she asked. I don't like it when people are mistreated. They're foreigners, but they're also human. When the two Zimbabwean girls were pushed out of their home, Ms. Solele appeared deflated. It was July 18th, Mr. Mandela's date of birth, which South Africans traditionally mark by doing community service. On her way home, Ms. Solele railed against the former president's Pan-Africanism, which she saw as a betrayal of South Africans. He messed up. Every house must have rules, she said. Still, she was beginning to feel remorse. I've realized I don't like what I'm doing. The picture of those children is still on my mind, she said a few days later, sitting in her mother's living room. I know the pain of poverty. I just wanted to help people. But she wasn't sure she would stop joining the protests. After all, she still needed a house. Our next article is from Europe, how Ukraine's long-range drones are changing what's possible in war with Russia, by Scott Peterson, staff writer. DniproPro, Ukraine. The secret drone factory in Ukraine is a tightly packed hive of energy that smells of epoxy. Here, engineers use 3D printers, composite materials, and carbon fiber to build the drones for strikes deep inside Russia that are turning the tide of war. Ukraine's strategic campaign to increasingly target Russian military logistics hubs, energy depots, and refineries with barrages of explosive attack drones has shocked its larger adversary. Ukraine broke its own distance record earlier this month when it struck the Omsk oil refinery, more than 1,550 miles from its border. The story of the Ukraine war this summer has been the shift on the battlefield and in the adversary's minds wrought by Ukraine's drone strikes deep into Russia, The goal is to end the war to pave a path to a diplomatic resolution. It has slowed Russian advances on the battlefield, caused an acute fuel crisis, and even some hope, beginning to increase pressure that could eventually lead to a political resolution of this conflict. The interior of this secret factory of the Fire Point Company, whose drones account for some 60% of Ukraine's deep strike attacks inside Russia, is stacked with wing components and fuselages being tested and assembled. The company's long-range EP-1 drones can carry warheads of up to 264 pounds with a usual range of 1,100 miles and strike with pinpoint accuracy. They are the primary tool of what President Volodymyr Zelensky calls remote sanctions against Russia, which launched an all-out invasion of Ukraine in early 2022 and has carried out devastating drone and missile strikes on Ukrainian cities ever since. They also serve as a made-in-Ukraine solution that far outstrips the capabilities of American and other Western missile systems so far supplied to Ukraine. Analysts say the near-daily strikes against Russia have given Ukraine the upper hand in the conflict for the first time since autumn of 2022. On Tuesday, Mr. Zelensky met with U.S. President Donald Trump in the White House to appeal for more U.S. air defenses to counter the Russian barrages. "We completely changed the mindset of this war," says Denise Stilterman, a co-founder of Firepoint and its chief designer, in an interview in an undisclosed location in Ukraine. "First, we show to the whole world that Russia is not something that cannot be demolished," he says. "Also, we show the weakness of our enemy." Firepoint now produces 300 drones per day and can easily reach 1,000, he says. Strikes against Russia, including targets in Moscow, sometimes involve hundreds of drones launched at a time to overwhelm local air defenses. "The main idea must be simple, it must be cost-efficient, and it must be mass-produced," said Mr. Stilterman. "We don't need the excellent weapon, we need the good weapon in the proper amount." The result of their effectiveness is clear. In frequent videos of Ukrainian strikes on refineries and oil depots that have caused fuel shortages across Russia, columns of black smoke rise from targets, often filmed by aghast Russians. The videos are the visual record of the latest evolution of this war, now in its fifth year. In recent weeks, Ukraine has also stepped up drone strikes against Russia-linked ships, carrying oil and grain shipments in the Black Sea and the Sea of Azov. In addition, Ukraine is ramping up mid-range drone attacks to isolate the Crimean Peninsula, occupied by Russia since 2014, that are causing mass power shortages and fuel shortages. Directing some deep strike attacks is an unassuming Ukrainian officer with a denim shirt over a black t-shirt and the call sign Schultz, who fought Russia's incursion in the eastern Donbas in 2014 and today commands an unmanned aerial vehicle battalion of the 413th Separate Regiment. "Ukraine's strikes should be relentless," he says, "because they give Russians the opportunity to feel that this war is not far, that it is near, and that it's on our borders that it touches their soft underbelly. For now, I see that the main diplomatic leverage that our country has in terms of settling this war comes out of such drone operations," he says. "The psychology of the Russian population is that unless they feel it in their homes, unless they see it on their streets, they would conduct this war for decades more." The key is stopping Russia from resupplying troops with ammunition, food, and transport, as well as maximizing damage to the financial system that supports the war. "The Russian war machine is huge and constantly moving, and we aim to disrupt as many points of this chain as possible, he says, adding that the shift in Ukraine's fortunes on the battlefield is a direct effort of our deep and mid-strike operations. Indeed, Russia's mass barrages last winter of Ukrainian cities and energy infrastructure designed to keep Ukrainians cold in the dark and hopeless during the most frigid winter of recent years are now being answered by Ukraine. There was an asymmetry that favored Russia. From Russia, when Russia was able to do these combined attacks, says Myakolova Bieliskov, a research fellow at Ukraine's National Institute for Strategic Studies in Kyiv. Russia's attacks with Shahed drones, supplied by Iran first, came in autumn 2022 and increased the following spring, helping to trigger the start of Ukraine's own attack drone program. It took us more than 2 years to develop this capability to increase production, to weaken Russian air defenses, to finally use the Russia vastness against Russia, says Mr. Bielsikov. While Russia's size once created safety buffer, he explains, it's now a liability. They simply don't have enough surface-to-air missiles, combat planes, or radars to understand what's going on their own airspace, he says. Half a year ago, no one could have predicted this dynamic of the war. Everyone was talking about Ukraine losing another chunk of the eastern Donetsk region or southern Zaporozhskaya region, Mr. Bieliskov says. Ukraine's deep strike capability is much more significant than previous advances hailed the time as game-changing, he argues. They include the arrival of U.S. missile systems that had shorter ranges and smaller warheads and were subject to American restrictions. For now, he says, Ukraine remains vulnerable because of a shortage of adequate air defenses. Among some 20 Ukrainian drone-making firms, Firepoint is also working on an air defense missile, and the United States recently granted a license to Ukraine to produce Patriot interceptors. Firepoint has also developed a cruise missile, the FP-5 Flamingo, which is jet-powered and can carry a 2,500-pound warhead 1,900 miles. It's like a simultaneous parallel race to see who inflicts bigger damage on the other side and makes the other side negotiate on its terms, says Mr. Bieliskov. That will take time, absent a large arsenal of ballistic and cruise missiles. The ultimate goal is to have this war stopped, he says. The ultimate measurement of success is a political settlement. This is your volunteer broadcaster, Joanne Lowney. If you miss any part of this program, you can get it on demand on our website, sunsounds.org. Then click on our broadcast info and audio. 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And you can hear Sun Sounds on your Echo Dot or smart home device. Now back to the next article. For Seattle's public space manager, children's playtime is serious business. By Marina Lopez, contributor, Seattle. On a warm afternoon in the Licton Springs neighborhood of North Seattle, a homemade sign announces, street closed, time for the area's children to take over. Toddlers chase bubbles in the middle of the street. Tweens dangle from the branches of trees lining the sidewalk. Other kids show off their wheels as they whoosh by on skateboards, scooters, and bicycles. All are welcome except cars. At a time when children are spending more hours indoors scrolling on their digital devices, Seattle has embraced a simple concept: give the streets back to kids. At a time when children are spending more hours indoors scrolling on their digital devices, Seattle has embraced a simple concept: give the street back to kids. The city has become a national leader in the Play Streets movement, allowing residents to temporarily close a neighborhood block or vehicle traffic and give children the right of way. In 2025 alone, Seattle residents closed their streets more than 500 times for play, celebrations, and community gatherings. While many cities, from San Diego to Washington, allow residents to close streets for block parties and similar events, Seattle has made such street closures free and routine, and this transformation did not happen by accident. Seattle's public space manager, Joel Miller, has been instrumental in the city's Play Streets movement as the head of a team at the Seattle Department of Transportation that has recentered the department's focus on people. Public space is the front porch of the city. It's how you see your neighbors.
1: 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Sun Sounds of Arizona's programming is primarily designed for and directed to people who cannot read conventional print due to a disability. Sun Sounds of Arizona is a public service of Rio Salado College. 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
2: I was about to take another swing at that thing with the blunt axe when a familiar powder blue 1980 Saab pulled into the driveway. Sloan got out, looking like she needed a favor.

0: Well, hey, my friends, how you doing? Keith Tyler here, bringing you the Mystery Hour here on Sun Sounds of Arizona. I am truly grateful and pleased that you joined me. Ellery Queen's Mystery Magazine and Gabriella Stidler bring us our first story, and it's called The Usual Reasons. It was mild for January, and I was out back cutting down the rhododendron that had been an eyesore since the day Paul and I bought the place. A Cape Cod about halfway down a dead-end street, close enough to the ocean to smell the salt in the air. I'd been meaning to cut the thing down for a year and a half. But when Paul got sick, and illness shifts priorities, and all those little lists he and I had cultivated over the years felt trivial. But with him dead, and cremated, and scattered discreetly over the side of the ferry that ran to Peaks, hacking away at the rhododendron gave me something to do, which was better than sitting around thinking about how the world was going to hell. I was about to take another swing at the thing with a blunt axe when a familiar powder blue 1980 Saab pulled into the driveway. Sloan got out, looking like she needed a favor. I leaned the axe against the shed and braced myself. Sloan had moved back from Los Angeles a few years earlier, and things were complicated between us for reasons that I didn't really understand. Hi, she said, smiling just enough to show off that slight chip in her front tooth from a beer bottle incident in her early 20s. It shouldn't have worked, but it did. She had a chaotic, crooked sort of charm that reminded me of our mother. Hi, I said, figuring she'd get to the point faster if I didn't filibuster about all of the things that I wasn't getting up to. You look good, she said, and forced another one of those crooked smiles. It wasn't a lie, exactly. I looked better than I had in a while, but it was unnecessary. From the way she was smiling and making small talk, she had every intention of slow walking to the ask. In the 32 years of our sisterhood, I noticed a direct correlation between the speed at which she got to the point and how bad things were. I figured I ought to get good and comfortable. "You want a beer?" I asked. Her shoulders loosened a fraction of an inch, and she shook her head. No, but I could use some water. We went into the kitchen, and I cracked a beer for me and one of those coconut lime-flavored fizzy waters for her. She took a sip. I took a sip. 15 years as a divorce attorney taught me two things. One, all people had it in them to be absolute jerks. Two, silence did the legwork better than questions. She looked at me. I looked out the window at the backyard and the gray sky and the blue jay that was aggressive as hell and had made itself right at home in the pine trees that separated me from the neighbor with the loud, supposedly friendly golden retriever. It's Maddie, she said at last. I fought hard to keep my expression blank. Maddie was her deadbeat ex-boyfriend who claimed to be handy but usually made things worse. From what I could tell, he wasn't employed and seemed to think that living like a child meant he was off the grid and independent. He wasn't my cup of tea, but then I grew up fast and hard for all the usual reasons that were nobody's business but my own. Living like a child was an indulgence I didn't have the patience for. It had to be bad if she was coming to me about him. What about Maddie? I asked carefully to keep my tone neutral. He's staying out at that old farmhouse off I-95, his uncle's place. She trailed off, and I got the sense that she was figuring out how best to say the next bit. I waited some more. And he found something. She said something like it tasted sour. I said the next part carefully, knowing I was on the sort of ground that might earn me the silent treatment if I didn't tread just so. I thought you and Maddie split when he got locked up a few months back. I hadn't asked what he'd been locked up for, partly because it was when Paul was at his worst, and partly because I was relieved he was gone. One less headache to manage. She shrugged. He got out, and he's trying. We see each other sometimes. That just about broke my heart, because I took it to mean she'd resigned herself to being a sort of on-the-side piece that he could call up when he felt lonely or needed running water. Being a queen of self-control, I bit back all the comments I wanted to make. Can you just come and see? She asked. A quick trip, and you can always just walk away. I let out a breath of resignation, one Sloane was familiar with, and slipped on Paul's blue down coat. It was too big, but it still smelled a little like him, and I figured I needed some sort of good judgment for whatever was waiting for me at the farmhouse. There were a great many people I had no problem saying no to, but my baby sister was not one of them. It was warm for January in Maine, and everything had that gray, overcast tinge that crawled up underneath, no matter how many layers I wore and got good and comfortable. Sloane drove and didn't bother with the small talk, which I appreciated. We sat in a melancholy sort of quiet as she cut through town, careful to avoid those granite curbs that popped tires for fun, and headed inland. Maddie's grandfather had been a chicken farmer, and his uncle had stayed on and ran the place to the ground. It had been mostly derelict, other than Jerry, for a number of years. The farmhouse was made of clapboard and was dog-piss yellow and had a caved-in porch and a salvage yard's worth of rotted-out and rusted car parts around it. There was a large outbuilding made of wood, planks that were mostly decayed and crumbled in, and reminded me of a dinosaur skeleton. Sloane parked behind a busted pickup with a cracked windshield, with a little green pinecone air freshener dangling from the rearview mirror. Maddie's truck. I braced myself and got out. Maddie was sitting on a metal grinder, wearing a flannel workman's coat and smoking a cigarette. He didn't look happy to see me. "Annie," he said by way of greeting, not bothering to nod. "Matthew," I said back, knowing he'd hate it. He'd killed the cigarette in an empty tuna fish can and stood up. He was tall and lean and looked like he'd been wearing the same clothes for a few days. He gave Sloane one of those long side eyes that must have meant something, and she returned the favor. I pretended not to notice. "Well," he said, "come on." We went in through a side door with a broken screen. The kitchen was small, and the vinyl floors were duct-taped in places. There was an open box of cereal on the counter, and the sink was filled with dirty plastic bowls. There was a vague smell of decay about the place. Maddie handed me a headlamp. The whole thing felt ominous, and if Sloane wasn't at my back, I would have retreated. We went down the cellar steps, which trembled under our weight. The basement, if it could be called that, smelled like something wet and dead. The light from Maddie's flashlight and my headlamp skittered around the room. The foundation was cracked, and there was standing water against one wall. A few stained shirts dangled from a clothesline that stretched across the center of the room. There were empty paint cans in one corner, and a large pile of what appeared to be crushed cinder blocks in another. Maddie's light had stopped skittering and was fixed on something in the far corner. I didn't need to go closer to see what it was that made my sister desperate enough to ask for help. The body of a man whose head appeared to be smashed in, maybe by a hammer or some other heavy object. "Whoa," I said. Even in his crumpled state, it only took a few seconds to place him. It was Jerry Simpson, Maddie's recluse of an uncle. From the way Sloane and Maddie were standing and doing not a darn thing, I figured they'd already had a good long talk about how to play it. "I assume you didn't kill him?" I said. Maddie shook his head and went right back up the cellar stairs, not saying another word. It was Sloane who spoke into the silence, waiting until he was well out of earshot.
1: He didn't do it, but he's worried his little sister might have," she said.
0: I called the cops, and they came. First, somebody from the local precinct, a nice guy named Jim, who was nearing retirement and worked mostly at the school breaking up fights and scaring truant kids. He and Maddie knew each other well and didn't get along. I mostly sat in Sloane's car, sucking on some old mints I found in her glove compartment. She was stoked as hell and stood near enough to Maddie to offer him something, and he looked like a half-scowling punk who was ready to throw the first punch. The major crime unit came, and things were a zoo, and I stayed in the car sucking on those mints, answering only the questions that were asked. Sloane joined me. After our statements had been taken, we were told we could leave. From what I could tell, Maddie hadn't said a damn thing, and I watched as they cuffed him and put him in the back of their cruiser. From the look of angry resignation on his face, I got the sense it was the outcome he'd wanted.
1: "He didn't do it," Sloane said, maybe to me, maybe to convince herself, maybe just to fill the silence, which had become admittedly oppressive.
0: I knew I should walk away, go back to my house and that rhododendron and my yulings waiting patiently in the fridge. I should wash my hands of the whole mess. Worst case scenario, Maddie would end up locked up for a crime he didn't commit, which was no skin off my back. In fact, he'd be out of my sister's life with enough time for her to find somebody better, preferably somebody gainfully employed who showered regularly. But then I'd always been like butter for an underdog, and it had been a while since I'd seen somebody as down and out as Maddie was, snarling in the back of that cop car. And if I was going to allow myself a minute to be romantic, it appealed to my better nature that he was trying to protect someone other than himself. "Why does he think his sister did it?" I asked, dutifully ignoring my good sense. Sloane shrugged one of her quick, angry shrugs. "Oh, he just does." I watched the cop car pull away and sucked hard on that stale mint. "You know where she lives, his sister?" I asked. Sloane nodded, and off we went. Maddie's sister, Amy, was 16 and lived in a trailer park next to the empty Kmart with her boyfriend and his mother. As far as mobile homes went, theirs was well-maintained, with an American flag and some artificial flowers in pots on the stoop. Sloane agreed to let me do the talking. She went first, knocking on the door. A girl I took to be Amy answered, wearing a black hoodie and stretchy black pants. Her feet were bare, and her toenails were painted a coral pink. She had the same hazel eyes as her brother that seemed half-tired and half-angry. She looked a little like a pixie, with a nose that could only be described as cute and cropped red hair.
1: "We need to talk," Sloane said.
0: Amy didn't look happy, but she stepped back and in we went. There was a mat with shoes, and Sloane and I took the hint and slipped off ours. The floor was scrubbed clean. We went into the kitchen that smelled like coffee and overripe bananas and a vanilla candle that was too sweet. In the background, I could make out the sound of old soap operas. On the wall above the cheap credenza were two large framed pictures. One, the typical high school photo of a serious-eyed kid with a crew cut. The other picture was of Amy.
1: "This is Annie," Sloane said, "my sister."
0: The kid nodded at me with the wariness of a dog who'd been kicked a few too many times. Then she and my sister went right back to glaring at each other. I got the sense the two of them didn't get along.
1: "What do you want?"
0: Amy asked after a minute.
1: Sloane kept her mouth shut. "We came because your brother is in trouble," I said. She didn't look surprised, which told me something. What, I wasn't sure exactly.
0: "What kind of trouble?" she asked.
1: "Big trouble," I said.
0: "What does Maddie's trouble have to do with you?"
1: "I'm a lawyer," I said.
0: "He's in legal trouble and you want to help him?"
1: "Sure," I said, "if I can." The kid glared behind my shoulder at Sloane.
0: No offense," she said slowly, with a cynicism beyond her years.
1: I braced myself accordingly.
0: "But why would my brother's ex-girlfriend's sister want to help out?"
1: "Look," I said, choosing not to answer her question, mostly because there wasn't an easy one to give. "He had me come out to the farmhouse earlier today."
0: "What the hell was Maddie doing out at the farmhouse?" she asked, more angry than concerned. "He had the place on Forest where he'd been staying."
1: "He had to move out," Sloane said. "He needed somewhere to go, somewhere where he could get his crap together." Amy snorted, and I didn't blame her.
0: "Thing is," I said, "your uncle was dead in the basement, hit over the head repeatedly. Your brother is sitting tight at the precinct."
1: Her face hardened before my eyes, and I got the sense there was no love lost between her and good old Uncle Jerry, which explained why she was living with her boyfriend. I plodded onward.
0: "You're Maddie's sister. You had access to the property, same as him. We wondered if you knew something."
1: "Well, I don't," she said a little more quickly than she should have, leading me to believe that she did, in fact, know something. I let my silence do the work.
0: "I haven't talked to my uncle in years," she said, "and me and Maddie aren't exactly close. He moved out as soon as he could. When he moved out, I moved here."
1: "So you and Maddie lived with your uncle?" I asked, pulling on a line she'd cast. She clammed up tight at that idea, which told me all sorts of things.
0: "Any idea who would want to hurt your uncle?"
1: Some sort of brutal conflict was playing out on her face, like she wanted to say something, but also wanted me to go to hell.
0: "Look," I said, "I know you want to help your brother out."
1: She laughed at that, a hard, sad laugh.
0: You've been to the farmhouse?"
1: I nodded.
0: "He left me in that crap when I was 14 and only came back to raid the cabinets on grocery day. The place is too far to walk anywhere. One winter we ran out of heat. I didn't have a coat that fit, my shoes had holes in the soles, and I had to duct tape them together."
1: She took a quick minute to catch her breath, and then she went on.
0: "So he's gone, and it's me and my uncle, and what can I do? If I say something and I'm picked up by the state, what the heck do you think's going to happen to a kid like me who gets picked up by the state?"
1: I had ideas, but knew better than to express them.
0: "I've got a suitcase filled with everything I own and have nowhere to live but here. If it weren't for Sharon and Derek, I'd be on the street."
1: "Derek, your boyfriend?" I asked. She shrugged.
0: He's like a brother. Sharon watched me as a kid straight through elementary. We grew up together. This place is the closest thing to home I can get."
1: I had to give Sharon that much. The place felt cozy as hell.
0: "You planning on staying here?"
1: She shrugged.
0: "In 6 months, maybe I'll jump through enough of those hoops to graduate. You think I have enough in me to worry about Maddie?"
1: "Sure you do," I said. The real question was, who might she worry about more than her brother? Because worry was written on her face. Next to me, Sloane kept her mouth good and shut. Amy didn't.
0: "You want to help him? That's on you. But leave me the hell out of it."
1: I took that as my cue to leave, quick. Sloane followed. Neither of us said much during the ride back to my place, which I appreciated. The sun was already half down by 4:30, and I wasn't entirely sure what to do with the little nuggets of wisdom that had been gifted to me. I said my goodbyes, which Sloane pretended not to hear, and went into my house. I poured myself a glass of Prosecco with a splash of grenadine, which reminded me of better times. I grilled a chicken breast and cut up an old baguette to make croutons and sat down for a quiet salad, listening to Yo-Yo Ma play a little Bach. It was the sort of thing Paul would have done for me on a crap day, and I felt marginally better after. I tried not to twist over the details that were rubbing against each other in my brain when my sister texted. "Well?" I resented that she didn't bother to capitalize, but then I was coming to feel like a relic from another time. "Come by tomorrow, first thing, first thing." 7, 9. I shut my phone off, feeling old and tired and a little disappointed in the world. Sloane rolled in closer to 10 than 9, but she had the grace to look almost apologetic, and she'd brought coffee and Dunkin', which was a nice gesture. I accepted. "Well," she said, settling into a lean against the wall in my living room, "I'd painted it in seafoam green, and she looked like a watercolor portrait by Sargent standing against it." "You hear anything from Maddie?" I asked. "No." "And he didn't give any indication of why he thought his sister might be involved?" "No, he just said, 'Man, Amy,' that was it." The sun looked like it was trying to shine, but things were still surrounded by the haze New England winters are so good at throwing off. "Amy's not inclined to help her brother," I pointed out. "No," Sloane said, "she's not. Nobody is." I took a quick sip of the coffee. She did the same. "What do you know about Amy's boyfriend, not boyfriend?" I asked. Sloane crossed one arm in front of her waist and stuck her hip out the way she used to do when she was smoking. Her fingers almost looked like they were holding a cigarette. "Derek Osman works at a salvage yard. He's a few years older. He's always been around. He was a quiet kid that was always in the background when Maddie and I were serious." "What happened to Maddie's parents?" I asked, not entirely sure I wanted to know the answer. "He never said. I never asked." We stood in that speculative silence, and maybe we were both thinking about the same thing. Our mother died when Sloane was 1 and I was 11. Our father had worked hard at the shipyard, drank hard at the Legion, and left the rest to us. He was not a good father, but he was not a bad man. "Amy's lucky to have ended up with Derek," Sloane said. What was unsaid was an understanding of what her life would have been like before. We'd both seen that farmhouse. "Were you close with Amy?" Sloane shook her head, and I caught a whiff of what might have been good old-fashioned misplaced guilt. I changed the subject. "What do you know about Derek's mom?" "Sharon?" "Sure," I said. Sloane went back to tapping her fingers. She seemed bothered by the question, like she was twisting over what to say. "Works at Smithfield's." I knew the place, meat processing, known for hot dogs and quality bologna. When the wind blew just so, the smell from the plant carried across the highway and mixed with the ocean breeze. "You've got that look that you get when you're feeling a certain way," I said. Sloane let out a long breath and a soft curse. I know Sharon pretty well," she said. I waited. "She's my sponsor." "Ah," I said while my brain integrated new, unexpected information. She cleared her throat and I stared out the window, thinking and feeling all kinds of conflicting things. "You like her?" I said after a minute. "She's a good woman, maybe one of the best I know." Her voice trailed off and I got the feeling she wanted to apologize for something. But to the heck with that. I talked first. You remember when I was in high school working at the steakhouse by the mall?" She nodded, but gave me a confused look, which was fair. I went on. "I'd come home smelling like meat juice and cigarettes. I worked in the restaurant where the smoking section was separated from non-smoking by a velvet rope. You remember that?" Sloane nodded again, but still looked dubious, and it reminded me how vast 10 years could be. I wasn't really sure what I was trying to say or why, but it felt important. Sometimes it seems like we don't make any progress, like we just go through all these motions to end up exactly where we were before things started. And then somebody reminds me that in my lifetime we had smoking sections in restaurants. Do you understand what I'm saying? We don't see the progress until 20 years later. Then something happens and you remember how things used to be. That's all. From the look she was giving me, I'd said enough. Maybe too much. So I stopped myself and took another sip of coffee and wondered what my mother would have said if she was alive. Look, Sloane said after a minute, not meeting my eye, I know you don't like Maddie, but something like this would be it for him. No other chances, you know? Right, I said, and was starting to get the impression that this whole thing was about more than Maddie. That maybe there was some sort of redemption story, something more personal, something to do with Sloane, something to do with me. He didn't do it. Sure, I said, he didn't do it. So you'll help? It was phrased as a question, but it wasn't one. Help is a strong word. I'll ask around, see what happens when I poke at things, but only if you promise that you will stay the hell out of it. She broke into one of her crooked smiles. You worry about me? I debated telling her that it was the state of the world that concerned me, but didn't want to put a damper on things. We made arrangements to meet later, and I stared at that rhododendron for a solid 2 minutes after she left, fantasizing about burning that thing to the ground. The salvage yard was off the mostly empty access road next to a storage facility and piles of tarped road salt. Derek was of average height, but broad in the shoulders with a crew cut. He was looking at a transmission in a smashed pickup truck. His eyes narrowed noticeably when I pulled in. From his reaction, I figured he knew exactly who I was and what I wanted. You Sloane's sister? He asked after a tense minute, wiping his hands on his blue canvas pantsuit. I noticed his knuckles were bruised. He noticed me noticing. And are you Amy's boyfriend? Well, no, not really. His chin inched up defensively and said everything that needed saying. He had it bad. She didn't. Love being both fickle and brutal. She told me you came by yesterday, said Maddie's in trouble again. Yeah, it seems that way. She said that they found her uncle in the farmhouse and they took Maddie in for it. He's still in? It's likely. He wasn't saying a thing when they picked him up. Something flickered on Derek's face, and I got the feeling he was debating the merits of saying more. He reached into his pocket and started vaping, which was something I still wasn't used to. Cyborg cigarettes? I dug around in my purse for some of what sugar-free cinnamon gum.

He kept right on sucking on that cyborg cigarette. After a minute, he hedged. "I don't think he has it in him." He sounded almost angry. "Everyone has it in them," I pointed out, feeling suddenly cynical and old as hell. I'd chosen a profession where I'd seen otherwise rational people, good people, do and say horrible, vindictive things for reasons that I didn't care to explore. "Thing is," I went on, "I don't like Maddie, but if he'd really done it, he would have let the body rot somewhere under one of those trucks. He would never let Sloan see it. He sure as hell wouldn't have invited me in." "Why isn't he saying anything?" Derek asked. I didn't answer the question, mostly because I figured it'd be more effective if he got there on his own. "Amy, do you have it in you?" I asked, but I already knew he did. "Get the heck out of here," he said, any hesitation replaced by anger, "and stay away." One lesson I learned from hard-earned experience was it didn't pay to provoke angry young men, and so I left. Smithfield's had standard shifts, which meant Sharon would be home by 6. So I waited outside her place, having picked up a copy of the Herald and coffee from the gas station 2 miles down. It tasted like crap, so I used a heavy hand with the hazelnut creamer, which made it taste like artificially sweetened crap. It was dark out, and Derek and Amy were already inside the trailer, moving around in the kitchen. At some point, Derek came over, stared at my car, and pulled the blinds. I half wondered if they'd called the cops. I was feeling tired and stiff and a little sorry for myself when Sharon pulled up in a small red hatchback. She was wearing a Smithfield's uniform and a black puffy coat that was unzipped and went to her knees. Her faded blonde hair was pulled into a loose bun. Everything about her looked tightly wound. She saw me right away and came straight to the car. I got out quick, wondering if she'd punch me, and position myself accordingly. I knew how to take a punch. I also knew how to throw one at one point. Sharon stopped short, reached into her pocket, took out a cigarette, and lit it. She had acrylic nails painted the same coral color as Amy's toes. "You Sloan's sister?" she sounded tired. "Annie," I said. She took a long drag and let it out. Then she leaned against my car so she was facing the window to her trailer. "Amy told me you stopped by yesterday about her brother. Derek told me he's still locked up." "Last I heard," I said. "And you don't think he did it?" "No," I said, "I don't." She wasn't looking at me. She was looking at the trailer's kitchen window and the shadows moving behind the curtains. The door opened, and Derek's shoulders filled the doorframe. "Come on in, Mom," he said. And man, did he look young, standing there and calling out to her. "I will," she said. "Let me talk to Annie for a minute." He hesitated, as if on the precipice of coming out and dragging her into the trailer. "I will handle it," Sharon said. Her voice was brittle and low. He flinched and opened his mouth. "Go inside," she said. "Now." He did as he was told. She took another long drag, the smoke catching some of the street lights. Somebody nearby was cooking dinner with an open window and listening to sports recaps. I could feel the coffee in my stomach, in the back of my mouth. "He's a good kid," Sharon said after a minute. "Works hard, does what he needs to." "Uh-huh," I said. "And Amy's a good kid, too, a good kid with a crap hand. Do you know what I mean?" I did. "Sure," I said. She took another long drag and let it out and kept on staring at the window. "It took him until 2 weeks ago to figure out what happened. That's the kind of kid he is. Can't see the evil in the world, even if it's bearing down on him." "Means you did a good job raising him," I said. "It was just us for so long, me and him, and then Amy. She's like my daughter, you know, came over every day after school, ate dinner with us, stayed

stayed a few nights. Then she was staying every night. She took another long drag, let it out, and flicked the butt to the ground. It hissed against the moisture. I knew the day she told him. I saw it in his face when I got home, the sort of anger that would only get bigger with time and space. So I went out to see Jerry. If I hadn't done it, he would have. I knew, and then what? I felt vaguely sick and wished she would stop talking. I wondered if I had it in me to do the same. I imagined what Paul would do if he were in my shoes, in her shoes. Her voice trailed off, and we both knew what needed to happen. "Sure," I said. I get it, really, but Maddie didn't do it. "No," she said, "he didn't." I took my phone and called the local precinct. I handed it to her. She took it and said what she needed to. I waited for her to finish and return the phone to me, which she did with an efficiency that I admired. She was the sort of woman who got things done. And then she turned and went inside. I waited in my car until the cops showed before driving home. I didn't feel like talking, but I didn't feel like being alone either. Sloane's sob was in the driveway, and the lights were on in the kitchen. I stared for a minute at the outline of that rhododendron against the streetlight and thought about how the blossoms in early June were a pinkish orange and reminded me of sunsets over the ocean. The window by the sink was fogged the way it got when the stove was on, and it made me think of Paul and his tea and the pasta he liked to make from scratch and the blueberry pancakes he'd cook on Saturday morning and all of the other good things in this world that I tasted, that I savored.

Okay, I'm going to switch to the Alfred Hitchcock big book, the big book. Alfred Hitchcock's Book of Mystery, a story written by Mary Barrett. It's called One for the Crow. Ed chose the fast route, the new highway, which was engineered to bypass Ozark and go directly into the hills. Had he taken the old road south from Springfield, he probably would have lived a longer and happier life. He certainly would have enjoyed a more pleasant trip along a more scenic route than the one he elected. About 20 miles out of town, on an old road, he would have come upon a scene with the misty charm of a French Impressionist painting. From the hilltop, grapevines march down the slope in orderly rows in the valley below, as if protected by the hills from change and blight, lies the clean, sleepy town of Ozark, Missouri. From his vantage point on top of the hill, Ed would have seen the water tower rising against the green hills beyond and the iron-gray smokestack of the cheese factory. Had he continued downhill, he would have come upon an official sign, Ozark, population 800, and on a nearby tree, a less formal but more enthusiastic announcement, Welcome to Ozark, a good live town. Clattering across the Finley River Bridge and passing an abandoned mill with its rusty wheel forever still, he would have arrived at the Ozark Square where the red brick courthouse stands in the center. There are always a few men sitting on shaded benches in front of the courthouse, chewing tobacco and occasionally exchanging a few words about the weather, the crops, chicken feed, pesticides. Any of these local experts could have warned Ed about the risk he was taking, but he might not have listened anyway or heard what was said to him. He was that kind of guy. Besides, a warning of sudden death in such a setting would be difficult for anyone to believe, for the scene is deceiving. All appears to be peace and rural contentment. But primitive passions and strong hatreds are bred in the hills, and old ideas and old grudges die hard. Just 5 minutes' conversation with one of the fellows in front of the courthouse would have given him a warning, but to gain a little time, he missed his chance. The powerful engine of his big, rented car purred quietly under the hood as Ed looked out the window with distaste at the scrubby oaks and hickory trees struggling for life in the thin topsoil. He felt a city man's scorn for wasted space and a successful man's scorn for what he saw as failure. "In this godforsaken place," he said to himself, "the hillbillies will be glad for a chance at a little cash." Ed had a reputation in Hollywood for always being on top of any job, and he was certainly going to be on top of this one with no trouble. No trouble at all, he thought. He wheeled the car off the highway into a likely-looking farm-to-market road. It was pitted from the winter freeze, and Ed was forced to slow down. A thin film of dust blanketed the weeds and wild strawberries growing on each side of the narrow road, but no matter. The air-conditioned car was sealed against intrusion by the environment. Ahead appeared the first sign of habitation, a dilapidated farmhouse with a much-patched roof. One window was covered with cardboard, like a patch over a missing eye. A thin streak of smoke drifted from the chimney. A white hen clucked dispiritedly in the front yard. Ed turned the car off the road into dry grass, stopped and stepped out, slamming the car door. He looked around, speculatively. It was a clear, cloudless spring day, and after a steady hum of the car, the silence was startling. Far away, a meadowlark sang its pure notes. Ed walked toward the house. "Hello!" he called. "Anyone here? Anyone home?" There was no answer. He rounded the corner of the house. There, bent over the red earth, was a tall, bony man in faded blue overalls. His skin, tanned to leather, was bare to the sun over the bib of the overalls. "What's the matter with you?"
Ed demanded. Didn't you hear me? The man didn't look up. He said shortly, but with no animus, Yeah, I heard you. Long ways off. Ed came closer. Well, what are you planning there? The man at last stood up. He looked Ed in the eye and said, Karn. The monosyllable discouraging conversation. Ed tried to remember what he knew about Karn. It was very little. He had seen some pictures, though, and they didn't look like this. I thought you planted Karn in furrows, he said. Yeah, some do. When there's not much rain. Plenty of rain here. Plant Karn in hills. 4 seeds to a hill. Why 4? The man explained matter-of-factly. 1 for the cutworm, 1 for the crow, 1 for the dry rot, and 1 to grow. Oh, Ed said, unenlightened. When will it come up? Yeah, tassels out about July, the man answered. Then, clearly dubious, he asked, You thinking about growing corn hereabouts? Oh, no, Ed said hastily. I'm just looking for local color. The man looked around at the familiar greens and browns of the landscape, and then inquisitively back at Ed. The way people talk, Ed explained, their customs, their folkways, those things. The farmer frowned, whether disapproving or puzzled, it was impossible to tell. Well, reckon you better come inside then, and talk to Ma. She knows all about folks this way. Moving to the back door, he added, I'm Luke Anderson. This is our place, Ma and mine, since we lost her son. Ed followed him through a squeaking screen door into the kitchen. It was cool and dark after the bright sun outside. A woman with gray hair stood at a stained sink shelling beans. Luke said without preamble, This fellow wants to know about our ways. The woman turned to them, her face expressionless. She wiped her hands on her cotton apron slowly and deliberately. She inspected the visitor as she might have scrutinized a mule offered for sale. Like her husband, the woman was browned by the sun, and like him, she was economically lean, without an ounce of unnecessary flesh. She pulled a straight wooden chair up to the kitchen table and put her hands on the oilcloth, palms down, as if preparing for a séance. Luke and Ed sat down, too. "Why do you want to know our ways?" she asked with guarded curiosity. "Oh, we want to make a movie here in the hills," Ed said. "The setting has to look authentic, real, you know?" He was uncertain how much these ignorant people could understand. "We want to cast local people, in minor roles, of course, and we'll pay." The woman was clearly not impressed. She looked at him sharply from startlingly light blue eyes. "They done make a movie once nearby." "Oh, I know," Ed said. It had been a disaster. Every possible thing had gone wrong. The entire cast sick, equipment breaking down and even disappearing, and the director actually dropping out of sight, never to be seen again. That had caused quite a stir in the press. It was, in fact, the only thing which saved the movie from being a box office disaster. No one particularly mourned the loss of the director. He hadn't turned out any good work in years. The woman said, Those other movie folk built cabins and pretend barns from stuff they brought with them. Those things are still there. Maybe you could use them for your movie and not mess up a new part of the hills. Ed smiled indulgently. These people are so naive. Well, I'm afraid it won't do. That old set is much too artificial. We need virgin territory. Of course, we'll improve it on some of it. But the old site is ruined for our purposes. The woman spoke quietly. That is how it seems to us, too. Spoilt. Spoilt for living, spoiled for farming. Spoiled for looking at. You think to do that here on the side of the hill? Spoil it? Oh, no, not at all, Ed said impatiently. Don't these hicks understand anything? We'll bring new life to this place. Lots of tourists will come just to watch a shooting. There'll be new business,
New money pouring in, lots of action. A glance passed between husband and wife, which Ed could not interpret. The woman put both hands on the table and pushed herself to her feet. "Well, since you're here, you best stay for dinner," she said. The meal was quickly served. She put the plates on the oilcloth. Ed looked dubiously at the food. There were ham hocks, beans, and hot cornbread with fresh warm milk. Ed managed to choke down enough not to offend. He thought wistfully of a cold martini and rare roast beef. "Well, I'll red up the dishes," the woman said. "You men go along to the front porch. We can sit in the shade and talk for a while." Ed followed Luke through the living room. Shades were down, and the room had the dimly lit appearance of being underwater. The faded carpet was worn through to the floor in places. A sofa, tilting on three legs, was covered with an afghan. Ed thought with satisfaction, "Yeah, we could use this. It certainly looks authentic." They stepped out onto the porch. The floorboards were warped, and for a moment the wavy effect made Ed dizzy. They sat down in straight wooden chairs, identical to those in the kitchen. The woman soon joined them. They looked through the haze of the warm afternoon across the yard to a hill beyond. A wasp buzzed busily at his nest in a corner under the roof. "Hey, that hill over there," Ed said. "We could use that in several scenes. It looks easy to climb." The woman glanced at him. Her voice was soft, but clear. "Some say that hill should be let be. Most folks won't go there for any reason." "Oh?" Ed asked, intrigued. "It's the Bald Knob," Luke said, as if that explained everything. "Bald Knob?" Ed asked. The woman explained. "A Bald Knob is nothing but a hill with no trees growing on top. This one's different, though." "It's where the Bald Knobbers meet," Luke said. The woman leaned her head against the back of her chair and gazed off into the distance. "It was a time," she said, "when roads were bad and town too far away. We hadn't no protection of the law. No one to see that cows weren't stolen nor strangers didn't come causing trouble." She paused and looked at Ed. If he found any significance for himself in the moment, however, he gave no indication. She went on. "Some of the men hereabouts got together to make themselves the law officers. They had their meetings atop that Bald Knob, right there. Sometimes at night a person could see their bonfire. Oh, it was a good sight. Made a body feel safe to know someone was there, caring. Then real trouble set in. Some outsider come and set to build himself a fancy house on Bald Knob. He liked the view, he said. We never had much truck with outsiders. They never seemed to catch our ways of thinking. This man was extra bad, building there on Bald Knob where our men had their meetings and not understanding why that was wrong. Well, he brought a curse to the hills and to all the folks hereabouts. We knowed 'twas him all right. No one else was new in these parts. There wasn't no rain for a month on end. The cows went dry, the hens stopped laying, folks was hungry, and we couldn't see no way out of this trouble. It was the outsider and the strangeness he brought to the hills. The hills don't tolerate no alien ways. Something had to change, so the Bald Knobbers came in the dark one night and killed him where he lay." She paused to let the point strike home. "Then the real lawmen came from Ozark. They heard of what was done, and they said our men had to be punished. The Bald Knobbers came to trial, and the jury said they had to be hanged. One of those was our son." The tone of her voice hadn't altered in any degree with that statement, and Ed could almost imagine that he hadn't heard it correctly. "The real lawman had trouble, though, when it came to carrying out what they wanted to do. No one hereabouts would do the hanging. Those men were our own, and nobody would have had it on his soul to kill their own folk, so the law sent off to Kansas City for a real hanging man.
Luke prompted. Brought his own ropes. Yes, and built the gallows, one for each man, 12 in a row, right there on the courthouse square. People come from miles around to watch. On the hanging morning, they brought out the bald knobbers from the jailhouse, some men and some just boys not yet to razor growed. Our son was one not yet a man. The woman was silent for a moment in tribute to the blindness of justice. But then a strangeness come. Seemed like that hanging man just couldn't get his job done. There was something didn't want our folks to hang. Some say the rope he brought from Kansas City was green and stretched. That as may be. Maybe it was something else. Anyways, the trap would spring and a man would drop through, stretching that rope with his weight, and dangle there with his feet bouncing on the ground. You can't break no man's neck that way. When it was all over, they couldn't hang but two. At last they just gave up and let the others go. No one had the heart for any more. The bald knobbers were let to go free and told to go away somewheres else. They never been seen since. She gazed up at the top of the hill. And yet there's some folks say their spirits never left. Some say that at least one bald knobber never went away at all. Sometimes you can see a bonfire on Bald Knob at night. Some say the bald knobbers do protect us yet, from strangers and the like. Only the wasp buzzing made a sound in the still air. Ed said, Well, that's quite a story. I'm going to climb that hill and see how things look on top. Luke said quietly, I wouldn't if I was you. The woman said, Well, go if you want. There was a warning in her tone and a promise. Across the still afternoon, a mournful cooing sound came from far away. Rain, Crow, Luke announced. Means rain soon, for sure. Ed looked up, unbelieving, at the clear sky and smiled complacently. Well, I better go take a look at Bald Knob now before the deluge. He set out across the dry, brittle grass. In a few minutes, Luke and the woman saw him start up the hill. Then he passed from sight in the oak trees. The two stood up. It'll be all right, Luke, the woman reassured, putting her hand on his arm. He's there. I know he is. He'll take care of everything, just like he'd done before with that other movie man. They went indoors. Night came. Ed didn't return. A watchful person might have thought that he saw a fire burning up on top of Bald Knob as darkness set in. Then the storm struck. Lightning flickered on the horizon. The first huge, spattering drops of rain fell, bringing the odor of moisture on dry land. A howling wind bent the trees. The torrents of water poured from the sky. Lightning bolts flashed and thunder bounced from hill to hill. Luke and the woman looked at one another wordlessly and went to bed. The morning sun shone on a world washed clean and shining. Luke and the woman set out up the hill. Ed's footprints were washed away. There was no sight that anyone had been there before them. Luke found him just below the tree line. Above where Ed lay, the hilltop was bare. The big oak tree, which lay on top of him, had been split by a lightning bolt. Under it, Ed was crushed like a bug under a man's heel. The woman spoke softly. Get him from out of there, Luke. We'll plant him in the hill, where we planted the other man. Luke bent to the job. It was our son again, the woman said with pride. He lured that man under the oak tree. Any man knows better than to go under a tree in a thunderstorm. Luke intoned, One for the cutworm, one for the crow.

Well, my friends, that's going to do it for the Mystery Hour here on Sun Sounds of Arizona. Keith Tyler saying, I really appreciate you tuning in. Tune in again next time, would you please? And make sure your I love yous are in order. Thanks. So long.

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Hello, this is your Sun Sounds of Arizona volunteer broadcaster Amanda Hoagland, bringing you a reader's anthology. Today's show features the reading from Where the Sidewalk Ends, a collection of poems for children written by Shel Silverstein. The first poem I'll be reading is Invitation. Invitation. If you are a dreamer, come in. If you are a dreamer, a wisher, a liar, a hoper, a prayer, a magic bean buyer, if you're a pretender, come sit by my fire, for we have some flax golden tales to spin. Come in, come in. The next poem is The Acrobats. I'll swing by my ankles, she'll cling to your knees, as you hang by your nose from a high up trapeze. But just one thing, please, as we float through the breeze, don't sneeze. The next poem is Magic. Sandra's seen a leprechaun, Eddie's touched a troll, Lori danced with witches once, Charlie found some goblins' gold, Donald heard a mermaid sing, Susie spied an elf, but all the magic I have known, I've had to make for myself. The next one is Homemade Boat. This boat that we have just built is just fine, and don't try to tell us that it's not. The sides and the back are divine, it's just the bottom that we forgot. I must remember. I must remember. Turkey on Thanksgiving, pudding on Christmas. Eggs on Easter, chicken on Sunday, fish on Friday, leftovers Monday. But, ah me, I'm such a dunce. I went and ate them all at once. The fourth. Oh, crash! My bash! It's bang! The zang! Fourth whoosh of ba-boom! July! Phew! Next one is Ickle Me, Pickle Me, Tickle Me Too. Ickle me, pickle me, tickle me too. Went for a ride in a flying shoe. Hooray, what fun! It's time we flew, said Ickle Me, Pickle Me, Tickle Me Too. Ickle was captain and Pickle was crew, and Tickle served coffee and mulligan stew. As higher and higher and higher they flew, Ickle Me, Pickle Me, Tickle Me Too. Ickle Me, Pickle Me, Tickle Me Too. Over the sun and beyond the blue. Hold on, stay in, I hope we do, cried Ickle Me, Pickle Me, Tickle Me Too. Ickle Me, Pickle Me, Tickle Me Too. Never returned to the world they knew, and nobody knows what's happened to dear Ickle Me, Pickle Me, Tickle Me Too. Captain Hook. Captain Hook must remember not to scratch his toes. Captain Hook must watch out and never pick his nose. And Captain Hook must be gentle when he shakes your hand. Captain Hook must be careful opening sardine cans and playing tag and pouring tea and turning pages of his book. Lots of folks I'm glad I ain't, but mostly Captain Hook. Hug-a-war. I will not play at tug-a-war. I'd rather play at hug-a-war, where everyone hugs instead of tugs, where everyone giggles and rolls on the rug, where everyone kisses and everyone grins and everyone cuddles and everyone wins. It's dark in here. I'm writing these poems from inside a line, and it's rather dark in here, so please excuse the handwriting, which may not be too clear. But this afternoon, by the lion's cage, I'm afraid I got far too near, and I'm writing these lines from inside a lion, and it's rather dark in here. Orchestra. See, I haven't got a drum, just beat your belly. So I haven't got a horn, I'll play my nose. So we haven't had any cymbals, we'll just slap our hands together. And though there may be orchestras that sound a little bit better, with their fancy shiny instruments that cost an awful lot, hey, we're making music twice as good by playing what we've got. Flag. One star is for Alaska, one star is for Nebraska, one star is North Dakota, one star is Minnesota. There are lots of other stars, but I forgot which ones they are. Colors. My skin is kind of, sort of, brownish, pinkish, yellowish white. My eyes are grayish, bluish green, but I'm told they look orange in the night. My hair is reddish, blondish brown, but it's silver when it's wet, and all the colors I am inside have not been invented yet. The loser. Mama said I'd lose my head if it wasn't fastened on. Today I guess it wasn't, because while playing with my cousin it fell off and rolled away, and now it's gone. And I can't look for it because my eyes are in it, and I can't call to it because my mouth is on it. Couldn't hear me anyway because my ears are on it. Can't even think about it because my brain is in it, so I guess I'll sit down on this rock and just rest for a minute. Joey. Joey took a stone and knocked down the sun. And whoosh, it sizzled down so hard, and bloomp, it bounced in his backyard, and glunk, it landed on his toe, and the world was dark. And the corn wouldn't grow, and the wind wouldn't blow, and the cock wouldn't crow, and it was always night, night, night. All because of a stone and Joe. Listen to the muffins.
Listen to the mustn'ts, child. 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Listen to the shouldn'ts, the impossibles, the won'ts. Listen to the never haves, then listen close to me. Anything can happen, child. Anything can be. Jimmy Jett and his TV set. I'll tell you the story of Jimmy Jett, and you know what I tell you is true. He loved to watch his TV set almost as much as you. He watched all day, he watched all night, till he grew pale and lean. From the early show to the late night show and all the shows between. He watched till his eyes were frozen wide and his bottom grew into his chair. And his chin turned into a tuning dial and antenna grew out of his hair. And his brains turned into TV tubes and his face to a TV screen. And two knobs saying vert and horrors grew where his ears had been. And he grew a plug that looked like a tail, so he plugged in little Jim. And now instead of him watching TV, we all sit around and watch him. Early bird. If you're a bird, be an early bird, and catch the worm for your breakfast plate. If you're a bird, be an early bird, but if you're a worm, sleep late. Sky seasoning. A piece of sky broke off and fell, through the crack in the ceiling, right into my soup. Kerplop! I really must state that I usually hate lentil soup, but I ate every drop. Delicious, delicious, a bit like plaster, but so delicious, goodness sake, I could have eaten a lentil soup lake. It's amazing the difference a bit of sky can make. The farmer and the queen. She's coming, the farmer said to the owl. Oh, what shall I do? Shall I bow when she comes? Shall I twiddle my thumbs? The owl asked. Who? The queen, the royal queen. She'll pass the farm today. Shall I salute? He asked the horse. The horse said, nay. Shall I give her a gift? He asked the wren. A lovely memento for her to keep? An egg or a peach or an ear of corn? The wren said, cheep. But should I curtsy or should I cheer? Oh, here's her carriage now. What should I do? He asked the dog. The dog said, bow. And so he did, and so she passed. Oh, tra-la-la-la-la. She smiled, she did, he told the sheep. The sheep said, bah. Us. Me and him and me. We're always together, as you can see. I wish he'd leave so I'd be free. I'm getting a little bit tired of he, and he may be a bit bored with me. On movies and ladies, we cannot agree. I like to dance, he loves to ski. He likes the mountains, and I love the sea. I like hot chocolate, he wants his tea. I want to sleep, he has to pee. He's meaner and duller and fatter than me. But I guess there's worse things we could be. Instead of two, we could be three. Me and him and me. I'm making a list. I'm making a list of the things I must say for politeness and goodness and kindness and gentleness, sweetness and rightness. Hello? Pardon me. How are you? Excuse me. Bless you. May I? Thank you. Goodbye. If you know something I forgot, please stick them in your eye. Me and my giant. I have a friend who is a giant, and he lives where the tall weeds grow. He's high as a mountain and wide as a barn, and I only come up to his toe, you know? I only come up to his toe. When the daylight grows dim, I talk with him, way down in the marshy sands. And his ear is too far away to hear, but still he knows he stands. I know he understands. For we have a code called the Scratch Tap Code, and here's what we do. I scratch his toe. Once means hello, and twice means how are you? Three means does it look like rain? Four times means don't cry. Five times means I'll scratch your joke, and six times means goodbye. Goodbye. Six times means goodbye. And he answers me by tapping his toe. Once means hello, friend. Two taps means it's very nice to feel your scratch again. Three taps means it's lonely here with my head in the top of the sky. Four taps means today an eagle smiled as she flew by. Five taps means, oops, I just bumped the moon with my head again. Six means sigh, and seven means bye, and eight means come back soon, soon, soon. Eight means come back soon. And then I scratch 1,000 times, and he taps with a bippity bum, and he laughs so hard he shakes the sky. That means I'm tickling him. Rain. I opened my eyes and looked up at the rain, and it dripped in my head and flowed into my brain. And all that I hear as I lie in bed is the slishity slosh of rain in my head. I step very softly and walk very slow. I can't do a handstand. I might overflow. So pardon the wild, crazy thing I just said. I'm just not the same since there's rain in my head. Two boxes. Two boxes met upon the road. Said one unto the other box, if you're a box and I'm a box, then you must be my brother. Our sides are thin, we're caving in, and we must get no thinner. And so two boxes went hand in hand, went home to have their dinner. True story. This morning, I jumped on my horse and went out for a ride.
and some wild outlaws chased me, and they shot me in the side. So I crawled into a wildcat's cave to find a place to hide, but some pirates found me sleeping there, and soon they had me tied to a pole and built a fire under me. I almost cried, till a mermaid came and cut me loose and begged to be my bride. So I said I'd come back Wednesday, but I must admit I lied. Then I ran into a jungle swamp, but I forgot my guide, and I stepped into some quicksand, and no matter how I tried, I couldn't get out, until I met a water snake named Clyde, who pulled me to some cannibals who planned to have me fried. But an eagle came and swooped me up, and through the air we flied. But he dropped me in a boiling lake 1,000 miles wide, and you'll never guess what I did then. I died. Boa constrictor. Oh, I'm being eaten by a boa constrictor, a boa constrictor, a boa constrictor. I'm being eaten by a boa constrictor, and I don't like it, one bit. Well, what do you know? It's nibbling my toe. Oh, gee, it's up to my knee. Oh, my, it's up to my thigh. Oh, fiddle, it's up to my middle. Oh, heck, it's up to my neck. Oh, dread, it's... Hector the Collector. Hector the Collector collected bits of string, collected dolls with broken heads and rusty bells that would not ring, pieces of picture puzzles, bent up nails and ice cream sticks, twists of wires, worn out tires, paper bags and broken bricks, old ship faces, half shoelaces, Gatling guns that wouldn't shoot, leaky boats that wouldn't float, and stopped up horns that wouldn't toot, butter knives that had no handles, copper keys that fit no locks, rings that were too small for fingers, dried up leaves and patched up socks, worn out belts that had no buckles, electric trains that had no tracks, airplane models, broken bottles, three leg chairs and cups with cracks. Hector the Collector loved these things with all his soul. Loved them more than shining diamonds, loved them more than glistening gold. Hector called to all the people, "Come and share my treasure chunk." But all the silly, sightless people came and looked and called it junk. Invention. I've done it! I've done it! Guess what I've done? Invented a light that plugs into the sun. The sun is bright enough, the bulb is strong enough, but oh, there's only one thing wrong. The cord ain't nearly long enough. The Googies are coming. The Googies are coming, the old people say, to buy little children and take them away. 50 cents for fat ones, 20 cents for lean ones, 15 cents for dirty ones, 30 cents for clean ones, a nickel each for mean ones. The Googies are coming, and maybe tonight, to buy little children and lock them up tight. 80 cents for husky ones, quarter for the weak ones, penny each for nosy ones, dollar for the meek ones. 40 cents for the happy ones, 11 cents for the sad ones, and kitties when they come to buy, it won't do any good to cry. But just between yourself and I, they never buy the bad ones. For sale. One sister for sale, one sister for sale, one crying and spying young sister for sale. I'm really not kidding. So who'll start the bidding? Do I hear a dollar, a nickel, a penny? Oh, isn't there any one kid who'll buy this old sister for sale, this crying and spying young sister for sale? Sleeping sardines. I'm tired of just eating beans, says I. So I opened a can of sardines, but they started to squeak. Hey, we're trying to sleep. We're snuggled up tight till you let in the light. You big silly sap, just let us finish our nap. Now close up the lid. So that's what I did. Will somebody please pass the beans? 1 inch tall. If you were only 1 inch tall, you'd ride a worm to school. The teardrop of a crying ant would be your swimming pool. A crumb of cake would be a feast and last you 7 days at least. A flea would be a frightening beast if you were 1 inch tall. If you were only 1 inch tall, you'd walk beneath the door. It would take about a month to get down to the store. A bit of fluff would be your bed. You'd swing upon a spider's thread and wear a thimble on your head if you were 1 inch tall. You'd surf across the kitchen sink upon a stick of gum. You couldn't hug your mama. You'd just have to hug her thumb. You'd run from people's feet in fright. To move a pen would take all night. This poem took 14 years to write because I'm just 1 inch tall. Enter this deserted house, but please walk softly as you do. Frogs dwell here and crickets too. Ain't no ceiling, only blue. Jays dwell here and sunbeams too. Floors are flowers, take a few. Ferns grow here and daisies too. Whoosh, swoosh, to wit, to woo. Bats dwell here and hoots owls too. Ha ha ha, hee hee hee, hoo hoo hoo. Gnomes dwell here and goblins too. And my child, I thought you knew. I dwell here, and so do you. The Garden. Old Man Simon planted a diamond, grew himself a garden the likes of none. Sprouts all growing, coming up glowing, fruit of jewels all shining in the sun. Colors of the rainbow, see the sun and rain grow. Sapphires and rubies on ivory vines, grapes of jade just ripening in the shade, just ready for the squeezing into green jade wine. Pure gold corn there, blown in the warm air,
Old Crow nibbling on the amethyst seeds in between the diamonds. Old Man Simon crawls about pulling out platinum weeds. Pink pearl berries, all you can carry. Put them in a bushel and haul them into town. Up in the tree, there's opal nuts and gold pears. Hurry quick, grab a stick and shake some down. Take a silver tater, emerald tomato, fresh plump coral melons hanging in reach. Old Man Simon, digging in his diamonds, stops and rests and dreams about one real peach. Ridiculous Rose. Her mama said, "Don't eat with your fingers." "Okay," said Ridiculous Rose. So she ate with her toes. Who can kick a football from here out to Afghanistan? I can. Who fought tigers in the street while all the policemen ran and hid? I did. Who will fly and have x-ray eyes and be known as the man no bullet can kill? I will. Who can sit and tell lies all night? I might. Snowman. 'Twas the first day of the springtime, and the snowman stood alone, as the winter snows were melting, and the pine trees seemed to groan. "Ah, you poor, sad, smiling snowman, you'll be melting by and by," said the snowman. "What a pity, for I'd like to see July. Yes, I'd like to see July, and please don't ask me why, but I'd like to, yes, I'd like to, oh, I'd love to see July." Chirped a robin, just arriving, "Seasons come and seasons go, and the greatest ice must crumble, when its flowers time to grow. And as one thing is beginning, so another thing must die. And there's never been a snowman who has ever seen July. No, they never see July, no matter how they try. No, they never, ever, never, ever, never see July." But the snowman sniffed his carrot nose and said, "At least I'll try." And he bravely smiled his frosty smile and blinked his coal black eye. And there he stood and faced the sun, ablazing from the sky. And I really cannot tell you if he ever saw July. Did he ever see July? You can guess as well as I. If he ever saw July. Thumbs. Oh, the thumbsucker's thumb may look wrinkled and wet, and withered and white as the snow, but the taste of a thumb is the sweetest taste yet, as only we, the thumbsuckers, know. Where the sidewalk ends. There is a place where the sidewalk ends, and before the street begins, and there the grass grows soft and white, and there the sun burns crimson bright. And there the moon bird rests from his flight to cool in the peppermint wind. Let us leave this place where the smoke blows black and the dark street winds and bends. Past the pits where the asphalt flowers grow, we shall walk with a walk that is measured and slow. And watch where the chalk-white arrows go to the place where the sidewalk ends. Yes, we'll walk with a walk that is measured and slow, and we'll go where the chalk-white arrows go. For the children they mark and the children they know, the place where the sidewalk ends. Sarah Cynthia Sylvia Stout would not take the garbage out. Sarah Cynthia Sylvia Stout would not take the garbage out. She'd scour the pots and scrape the pans, candy the yams and spice the hams. And though her daddy would scream and shout, she simply would not take the garbage out. And so it piled to the ceilings. Coffee grounds, potato peelings, brown bananas, rotten peas, chunks of sour cottage cream, cheese. It filled the can, it covered the floor. It stacked the window and blocked the door with bacon rinds and chicken bones, drippy ends of ice cream cones, prune pits, peach pits, orange peel, gloppy glumps of cold oatmeal, pizza crust and withered greens, soggy beans and tangerines, crust of black burned bitter toast, grisly bits of beefy roast. The garbage rolled on down the hall. It raised the roof. It broke the wall. Greasy napkins, cookie crumbs, globs of gooey bubble bum, cellophane from green bologna, rubbery blubbery macaroni, peanut butter caked and dry, curdled milk and crust of pie, moldy melons, dried up mustard, eggshells mixed with lemon custard, cold french fries and rancid meat, yellow lumps of cream of wheat. At last the garbage reached so high that finally it touched the sky, and all the neighbors moved away, and none of her friends would come to play. And finally Sarah Cynthia Stout said, "Okay, I'll take the garbage out." But then of course it was too late. The garbage reached across the state, from New York to the Golden Gate. And there in the garbage she did hate. Poor Sarah met an awful fate that I cannot right now relate, because the hour is much too late. But children, remember Sarah Stout, and always take the garbage out. The crocodile's toothache. The crocodile went to the dentist and sat down in the chair. And the dentist said, "Now tell me, sir, where does it hurt and where?" And the crocodile said, "I'll tell you the truth. I have a terrible ache in my tooth." And he opened his jaws so wide, that the dentist he climbed right inside. And the dentist laughed, "Oh, isn't this fun?" And he pulled the teeth out one by one. And the crocodile cried, "You're hurting me so. Please put down your pliers and let me go." But the dentist just laughed with a ho, ho, ho. And he said, "I still have 12 left to go. Oops, that's the wrong one, I confess.
But what's one crocodile's tooth, more or less? Then suddenly the jaws went snap, and the dentist was gone, right off the map. And where he went only one could guess, to north or south or east or west. He left no forwarding address. But what's one dentist, more or less? Fresh, plump coral melons hanging in reach. Old man Simon, digging in his diamonds, stops and rests and dreams about one real peach. Upstairs. There's a family of wrens who live upstairs. Upstairs, upstairs. Inside my hat, all cozy in, my hair, my hair, my hair. I've moved a dozen times, and still, they're there, they're there, they're there. I like to get away from them, but where, but where, but where? This hat just isn't big enough to share, to share, to share. But now I see you're bored, and you don't care, don't care, don't care about the wrens who live inside my hair, my hair, my hair. Wild boar. If you tell me the wild boar has 20 teeth, I'll say, why, sure. Or say that he has 33. That number's quite all right with me. Or scream that he's 99. I'll never say that you are lying, for the number of teeth in a wild boar's mouth is a subject I'm glad I know nothing about. Jumpin' rope. This started out as a jumpin' rope. You probably thinking that I'm a dope. But this started out as a jumpin' rope. But now I fear there is no hope. But this started out as a jumpin' rope. Lester. Lester was given a magic wish by the goblin who lives in the banyan tree. And with his wish, he wished for two more wishes. So now instead of just one, he cleverly had three. And with each one of these, he simply wished for three more wishes, which gave him three old wishes plus nine new. And with each of these 12, he slyly wished for three more wishes, which added up to 46. Or is it 52? Well, anyway, he used each wish to wish for wishes till he had 5,007,018,034. And then he spread them on the ground and clapped his hands and danced around and skipped and sang and then sat down and wished for more and more and more. They multiplied while other people smiled and cried and loved and reached and touched and felt. Lester sat amid his wealth, stacked mountain high like stacks of gold, sat and counted and grew old. And then one Thursday night they found him dead with his wishes piled around him, and they counted the lot and found that not a single one was missing, all shiny and new. Here, take a few and think of Lester as you do. In a world of apples and kisses and shoes, he wasted his wishes on wishing. Sick. I cannot go to school today, said little Peggy Ann McKay. I have the measles and the mumps, a gash, a rash, and purple bumps. My mouth is wet, my throat is dry, I'm going blind in my right eye. My tonsils are big as rocks, I've counted 16 chicken pox. And there's one more, that's 17. Don't you think my face looks green? My leg is cut, my eyes are blue, I think it might be the instamatic flu. I cough and sneeze and gasp and choke, I'm sure that my left leg is broke. My hip hurts when I move my chin, my belly button's caving in. My back is wrenched, my ankle's sprained, my appendix pains each time it rains. My nose is cold, my toes are numb, I have a silver in my thumb. My neck is stiff, my voice is weak, I hardly whisper when I speak. My tongue is filling up, I think my hair has fallen out. My elbow's bent, my spine ain't straight, my temperature is 108. My brain is shrunk, I cannot hear, there's a hole inside my ear. I have a hangnail, and my heart is, what? What's that? What's that you say? You say today's Saturday? Goodbye, I'm going out to play. That is all we have time for in this reader's anthology. My name is Amanda Hoagland, and thank you so much for sitting down and enjoying a few poems from Shel Silverstein with me. He's a childhood favorite author of mine, and it means the world to get to be here with all of you tonight. Thank you for listening. Stay tuned for more great programming on Sun Sounds of Arizona.

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Sun Sounds of Arizona's programming is primarily designed for and directed to people who cannot read conventional print due to a disability. Sun Sounds of Arizona is a public service of Rio Salado College.

Today, our first item comes from Stripes.com, the official website of the Stars and Stripes newspaper. Vote on Take Care of America's Veterans Act stalls in the House. This is by Linda F. Hershey of Stars and Stripes from the 16th of July, Washington. In a dramatic showdown Thursday morning over the Take Care of America's Veterans Act, the Massey bill was postponed just prior to a final vote on the House floor. The Republican-led bill has faced backlash from Democrats and divided veterans groups over a key funding mechanism that reduces disability compensation on future claims for tinnitus and sleep apnea, among the most common service-connected medical conditions. A last-ditch attempt by Representative Chris DeLuzio, Democrat of Pennsylvania and Iraq War veteran, to block a vote by sending the bill back to the House Veterans Affairs Committee failed by one vote. The Take Care of America's Veterans Act was pulled after a vote of 211 to 210 against the measure was announced. No information was immediately available on when the bill might come up for a vote again. The Take Care of America's Veterans Act, which bundles together more than 60 bills, has been on a fast track in Congress since it was introduced on June the 10th. The legislation contains multiple bills with bipartisan support that have not advanced for lack of funding, including the Major Richard Starr Act, the Love Lives On Act, and the Sherry Briley and Eric Edmondson Veterans Benefits Expansion Act. Representative Tom Barrett, Republican of Michigan, a retired helicopter pilot in the Army National Guard, stood to voice support for the legislation, noting that it includes the Home Affordability for Guard and Reserve Act. Barrett also is a member of the House Veterans Affairs Committee. The act would enable National Guard members and reservists in good standing to qualify for VA home loans much sooner during service, he said. Debate on the House floor Thursday was limited to 1 hour, and the legislation could not be amended according to procedural rules established earlier in the week by the House Rules Committee. Representative Mark DeCano of California, the top Democrat on the House Veterans Affairs Committee, described the proposed funding source for the higher benefits as the golden egg that has not been laid yet, an estimated $57 billion in savings. The legislation would use the estimated savings from a rule change that the Department of Veterans Affairs initiated in 2022 to adjust the disability rating schedule for sleep apnea and tinnitus, according to supporters. Representative Mike Bost, Republican of Illinois, a Marine Corps veteran and the bill's primary sponsor, argued that the VA will make the reductions regardless of the bill's outcome. The compensation changes are part of an ongoing effort to update VA disability ratings that began under the Biden administration and will still be carried out, he said. This legislation will not harm a single veteran. If we do not fund it today, the savings will go back to one place, big government, said Bost, chairman of the House Veterans Affairs Committee. We have to decide whether we keep talking about these promises or actually move a package that can become law, Bost said. If you don't believe this Marine is serious about helping veterans, I'll stand and always stand for my veterans. This is the best thing we can do for our veterans now. DeCano suggested that the sweeping legislation, which is nearly 600 pages long, represents an unprecedented cut to veteran benefits, an assertion made by disabled American veterans and several other veterans groups. It's a beautiful day in Washington, D.C., but Republicans are casting a dark cloud over all of us, especially over America's veterans, DeCano said, after the bill hit the House floor at 9 a.m. for 1 hour of debate. Disabled American veterans stated that the government has never before stripped disability benefits from one group of veterans to pay for benefits to another group. DeCano and Senator Richard Blumenthal of Connecticut, the top Democrat on the Senate Veterans Affairs Committee, argued earlier this week that dollars to expand veterans' benefits should come from the Big Beautiful Bill Act, a cornerstone of President Donald Trump's second term in office. There's nearly $100 billion for the Department of Defense that remains unobligated and unspent from H.R. 1, a law enacted more than a year ago. A small portion of those funds could easily be redirected to cover the human costs of war reflected in the Take Care of America's Veterans Act, said Blumenthal and DeCano, in reference to the Big Beautiful Bill Act. The lawmakers also proposed returning

the tax rate for the richest Americans to 39.6% after it was lowered by 2 points under H.R. 1. Restoring that rate to 39.6% only for the top 0.1% of all income earners, those making over $25 million, would generate enough revenue to cover the costs of the Take Care of America's Veterans Act, the lawmakers said. House Speaker Representative Mike Johnson, Republican of Louisiana, told Punch Bowl News that a vote on the bill is being delayed to correct a lot of misinformation out there. "We're going to delay it just a bit," Johnson said, according to a comment posted on X. Passing the Take Care of America's Veterans Act continues to be the top priority for Chairman Bost, Speaker Johnson, and House Republicans, Bost office said. Veterans groups, meanwhile, engaged in a social media blitz both for and against the legislation. Veterans of Foreign Wars and Disabled American Veterans voiced serious concern about the funding source, arguing that Congress should not ask one generation of veterans to pay for another. "The good simply does not outweigh the bad when it comes to the Take Care of America's Veterans Act," disabled American veterans posted to Facebook on Wednesday, urging members to register their opposition by calling the switchboard at the U.S. Capitol. But the American Legion warned on its podcast called Tango Alpha Lima that Congress needed to seize the opportunity to pass the mega bill with its high priority initiatives for veterans and their families. "The worst-case scenario is we do not get any action," said Cole T. Lyle, National Director of Legislative Affairs at the American Legion. "The changes to sleep apnea and tinnitus will go into effect regardless, and we will have lost the opportunity to find under the congressional budget rules a pay-for that's palatable and feasible." And that's vote on Take Care of America's Veterans Act stalls in the House. Our next item's from militarytimes.com, and that headline is how a $10 billion veterans bill became a $78 billion debate. This is by Natalie Oliverio from the 22nd of July. For years, the Major Richard Starr Act appeared to have something Congress rarely sees: overwhelming bipartisan support from nearly 80 senators, more than 330 members of the House, major veterans service organizations, and Defense Secretary Pete Hegseth, with a price tag that, while significant, was widely viewed as manageable. The legislation seeks to end a decades-old offset that forces many combat-injured, medically retired veterans to forfeit a portion of their retirement pay for every dollar they receive in VA disability compensation. Supporters have long argued the policy amounts to penalizing service members for injuries sustained in combat, calling it a wounded veteran tax. Then Congress introduced a revised version of the legislation in March 2025. When the Congressional Budget Office evaluated H.R. 2102, the current version of the Major Richard Starr Act, its new cost estimate projected the bill would increase direct spending to $78.1 billion over 10 years, roughly $68 billion more than CBO's estimate for the bill's 2023 predecessor. The revised estimate transformed the conversation surrounding one of Congress's most broadly supported veterans' bills and prompted a question that still remains unresolved. What changed between the 2023 and 2025 versions of the Richard Starr Act to increase its projected costs so dramatically? The answer isn't simply a large number. It lies at the intersection of legislative drafting, statutory interpretation, DOD actuarial data, and congressional budget scoring, where even subtle changes can reshape both the projected cost of legislation and its political future. Two provisions with a $65 billion price tag. CBO's explanation points to two provisions it concluded were added to H.R. 2102 that were not included in H.R. 1282.
The first would make Chapter 61 military retirees with fewer than 20 years of service eligible for concurrent retired and disability pay, CRDP, a benefit generally limited under current law to military retirees who completed at least 20 years of service. CBO estimated that provision alone would increase direct spending by approximately $63 billion over the 2026-2036 period. The second provision would remove an existing cap on CRDP payments for Chapter 61 retirees with at least 20 years of service, adding another estimated $2 billion. Together, CBO concluded those two provisions accounted for roughly $65 billion of the increase between the previous and current versions of the legislation. For years, supporters understood the Richard Starr Act as legislation intended to restore concurrent receipt for approximately 54,000 combat injured Chapter 61 retirees whose military retired pay is reduced because they also receive VA disability compensation. Its estimated cost, roughly $10 billion over a decade, was substantial but comparatively modest within the context of major veterans legislation. Then the revised estimate changed the conversation. A different understanding of the revisions. Congressional staffers in Senator Blumenthal's office involved in developing both H.R. 1282 and H.R. 2102 understood the revisions differently than CBO ultimately interpreted them, explaining that the legislative revisions were intended to address a narrow gap affecting approximately 1,124 combat-injured Chapter 61 retirees who remained excluded under previous versions of the bill. Under that understanding, the intended affected population would increase from roughly 54,000 to about 56,000 veterans. CBO reached a different conclusion. Its estimate states that approximately 255,000 Chapter 61 retirees with fewer than 20 years of service would become eligible for concurrent receipt under H.R. 2102. That broader interpretation accounts for nearly the entire increase between the previous estimate and the March 2025 score. CBO has reaffirmed its estimate, explaining that it evaluated the statutory changes contained in H.R. 2102 using population data provided by the Department of Defense's Office of the Actuary, which identified the class of retirees CBO concluded would become newly eligible under the legislation. The result is a striking disconnect between Congress's stated intent and CBO's interpretation of the revised bill. Military Times also asked the Department of Defense about its role in providing information used during CBO's analysis. DOD did not respond by publication. The stakes. For the combat-injured retirees who've spent years advocating for the Richard Starr Act, the legislation has never been about budget estimates. It's been about restoring military retired pay they argue they earned through their service and sacrifice. But in Congress, budget scores influence legislative prospects. CBO has explained how it arrived at its estimate. What remains unclear is why congressional offices involved in drafting the revisions believe the legislation would affect roughly 56,000 combat-injured retirees, while CBO concluded the revised language would extend eligibility to a much broader population. That difference transformed a bill long understood to carry a price tag of about $10 billion into legislation projected to cost $78.1 billion over a decade, fundamentally altering its prospects in Congress. Before her death in 2024, in an interview with Wounded Warrior Project, Tonya Starr, widow of Major Richard Starr, reflected on what passage of the legislation would mean to the veterans and families it was designed to help. It's not just a rubber stamp. This will affect their day-to-day life and help them provide for their families. This would be their win. And that's how a $10 billion veterans bill became a $78 billion debate. Our next article, returning to Stripes.com for
nation's largest federal employee union campaigned against veterans' benefits package. This is from the 21st of July by Linda F. Hershey, Washington. The nation's largest labor union representing federal government employees mounted a campaign against the Take Care of America's Veterans Act as it was fast-tracked to the House floor last week for a vote that was abruptly canceled amid concerns about the bill's impact on benefits and services. The American Federation of Government Employees argued that the Republican-led legislation, which bundles together more than 60 veterans' bills, contains partisan measures that will send more veterans to the private for-profit health system outside the traditional VA network of hospitals and clinics for their care. The AFGE represents approximately 300,000 VA employees, according to the union. AFGE was joined by dozens of other labor unions opposing the bill. The Take Care of America's Veterans Act was abruptly pulled from consideration on the House floor by Republican leadership after backlash from several veterans groups that opposed the bill's funding mechanism, which would pay for the new benefits by slashing future disability compensation for sleep apnea and tinnitus. The future of the legislation is uncertain. Republican House Speaker Mike Johnson blames misinformation on the bill's objectives for the stalled vote. Johnson did not disclose when the bill would return to the House floor. The AFGE said that its opposition, along with the protest of dozens of other labor groups, was among many factors that divided Congress over the bill, which contains a major Richard Starr Act, the Love Lives On Act, and other popular measures with broad support. AFGE's support was not the entire basis of rationale for lawmakers who opposed the H.R. 9237. Several lawmakers are supposedly fine with the legislation that decreases compensation for sleep apnea and tinnitus in order to fund the Major Richard Starr Act, the AFGE National Veterans Affairs Council said, referring to the proposed funding source for the bill. It seems that funding is abundant and available when it comes to war, but not for those who carry its cost. The Major Richard Starr Act should pass as a standalone bill. Our veterans deserve better, the National Veterans Affairs Council said. The Trump administration last week endorsed the Republican-led Take Care of America's Veterans Act. Congressional support for the bill largely divided along party lines. The administration supports Congress's efforts to advance the president's priorities of improving access to high-quality health care for veterans, modernizing aging Department of Veterans Affairs infrastructure, strengthening support for veterans, warfighters, their families, and survivors, and ensuring responsible stewardship of taxpayer dollars, the administration said in a policy statement issued on July 15th. But the AFGE objected to the Veterans Access Act and other measures in the package that would make it easier for veterans to schedule and access VA-covered health care in the private sector. The National VA Council wants the best care for our veterans while honoring the employees who provide it. Redirecting funding to community care while essentially cutting 80,000 positions is the antithesis of our goal, AFGE's National Veterans Affairs Council said on Monday, referring to a VA workforce reduction in 2025 after President Donald Trump took office. The International Association of Machinists and Aerospace Workers warned on social media last week that the Take Care of America's Veterans Act contained, quote, clever, unquote, wording embedded deep in the bill that would move the VA closer to privatization and outsource federal jobs. But Representative Mike Bost, Republican of Illinois, chairman of the House Veterans Affairs Committee, who is leading the bill, argued that the legislation is designed to put the needs of the veterans first. Chairman Bost understands AFGE's concerns with the legislation because the bill does not benefit the unions directly. It benefits veterans. The Take Care of America's Veterans Act advances policies that are in the best interests of veterans, and not unions, not bureaucracy, veterans, Bost's office said in a statement.
The AFGE, AFL-CIO, and other labor groups also opposed a measure that would reclassify about 5,000 VA psychologists. This bill is a poison pill for the VA workforce and the veterans we serve. It would change psychologists to full Title 38, which would remove their MSPB, Merit Systems Protection Board, adverse action appeal rights and dramatically restrict their collective bargaining rights, the AFGE National Veterans Affairs Council said. Boss's office said that the legislation will make it easier for the VA to recruit and retain psychologists by bringing them under the same hiring status as VA physicians and other medical professionals. His office produced a letter from the American Psychological Association stating that it strongly supports language included in the bill to make it easier for VA to recruit and retain psychologists by bringing them under the same hiring statute, full Title 38, as physicians, dentists, podiatrists, chiropractors, and others. Strong positions staked out by veterans groups continued to drive debate in Congress. The AFGE National President, Everett Kelly, argued that eliminating workplace rights and protections will do nothing to improve the delivery of health care services to our nation's veterans. In fact, it will have the opposite effect because it will directly impair the VA's ability to recruit and retain quality health care professionals our veterans deserve. The American Legion, the Military Officers Association of America, and several other groups argued that the bill provides long-sought increases in benefits for the most severely disabled veterans, their caregivers, dependents, and survivors. But disabled American veterans, the veterans of foreign wars, and other groups objected to the bill's funding source. Opponents said they do not support any initiative that takes away disability benefits from one group of veterans to fund the benefits for another. But Jim Whaley, a retired Army lieutenant colonel and

0: proponents said they do not support any initiative that takes away disability benefits from one group of veterans to fund the benefits for another. But Jim Whaley, a retired Army Lieutenant Colonel, and proponents said they do not support any initiative that takes away disability benefits from one group of veterans to fund the benefits for another. But Jim Whaley, a retired Army Lieutenant Colonel, and proponents said they do not support any initiative that takes away disability benefits from one group of veterans to fund the benefits for another. But Jim Whaley, a retired Army Lieutenant Colonel, and veterans to fund the benefits for another. But Jim Whaley, a retired Army Lieutenant Colonel and Chief Executive Officer
1: 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More than 4.6 million veterans use the app. The next item is Go Plant-Based This Summer. This article is actually from the 6th of July on news.va.gov. 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It's high in protein and fiber, so it's filling and healthy. Because tempeh is denser and holds its shape better than tofu, you can use it instead of meat in many recipes. You can also marinate and grill it, just like ribs. Look for tempeh in the refrigerated area of your grocery store's produce section. Next from the newsletter, dangerous heat help protect veterans experiencing homelessness. Summer heat can be dangerous for anyone, but for veterans experiencing homelessness, especially those living unsheltered outdoors, extreme temperatures can quickly become life-threatening. 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To learn more on how local communities can help veterans experiencing homelessness stay safe this summer, under news.va.gov, there is an article, same title, Dangerous Heat, Help Protect Veterans Experiencing Homelessness, this from the 10th of July, and that article expands on the Southern Arizona Veterans Health Update. Then they announced the 2026 Veterans Day poster. Each year, VA and the Veterans Day National Committee, the VDNC, work together to select a poster to help tell the story of service, sacrifice, and gratitude on Veterans Day. The poster serves as a visual centerpiece for the nation's Veterans Day observance and reflects the pride and patriotism Americans share in honoring those who wear the uniform. The poster will be displayed in VA facilities, military installations, and municipal buildings across America. It will also serve as the cover of the official program for the Veterans Day commemoration at Arlington National Cemetery on November 11, 2026. And it will also be available for download online. Then, Southern Arizona VA Healthcare System's National Veterans Creative Arts Competition, Local Creative Arts Festival. 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The Southern Arizona VA Healthcare System will be hosting a local creative arts competition taking place on August 27th and

0: 28, 2026. To take part, veterans must submit the entry form no later than August 1st, 2026. 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And I'm sure if you address her at that website or at that email address, that she can send you that form to download. Or you can do it in person at the Tucson VA Medical Center for Development and Civic Engagement, the CDCE office, and that's located at Building 58. Once a form is received, the Creative Arts Therapy Department will follow up with additional instructions. Any veteran may enter. Categories include art, music, drama, dance, and creative writing. Local showcase will take place August 27th and 28th at the Tucson VA Medical Center. And again, veterans can contact Miranda Blakesley at 520-792-1450, extension 13747, or miranda.blakesley@va.gov for an informational session link or questions. We hope you'll consider sharing your creativity with us this year. Each year, VA hosts the National Veterans Creative Arts Competition, and you can find more information about the national program at the official National Veterans Creative Arts Festival website. And you can find that by going to va.gov and searching for Veterans Creative Arts Competition. 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This will be Friday, July 24th from 10 a.m. to 2 p.m. at American Legion Post 52. 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They say, join us on Friday, July 24th from 10 to 2 p.m. at the American Legion Post 52 for a Veteran Engagement and Resource Fair at American Legion Post 52 at 12 East Theater Drive, Sierra Vista. 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There's a Casa Grande Veteran Engagement and Resource Fair, and that will be Friday, July 31st, 10 a.m. to 2 p.m., and that's at VFW 1677, and that's at 111 East 2nd Street in Casa Grande. For more, and that's at VFW 1677, and that's at 111 East 2nd Street in Casa Grande. For more information, you can call again the Southern Arizona VA Healthcare System Public Affairs Office, their number one more time, 520-629-1819. And that's the information from the Southern Arizona Veterans Health Update newsletter from the 17th of July. Well, let's turn now to the VA news website, news.va.gov, for this item from the 21st of July. 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Insights from MFLS participants helped influence key provisions in the National Defense Authorization Act, including a 14.5% pay raise for junior enlisted service members, E4 and below, benefiting approximately 500,000 service members. Expanded child care programs, including fee assistance and competitive staff salaries. An increase in the basic needs allowance, helping address food insecurity among low-income families. Enhanced employment support for military spouses, including expanded child care during job searches, improved professional licensure portability, and the permanent establishment of the Military Spouse Career Accelerator Pilot Program. MFLS feedback continues to fuel progress beyond legislation. In 2024, the Department of Veterans Affairs became the first federal agency to adopt the 4+1 commitment, a collaborative initiative led by Blue Star Families, Hiring Our Heroes, and the Department of Defense's Military Spouse Employment Partnership. Data from the MFLS directly impacted the development of this initiative, which was designed to help organizations adopt more military spouse-friendly employment policies. This kind of progress happens when veterans and their families stay engaged and visible. Continued participation in the MFLS ensures that your priorities remain front and center in national conversations and decision-making. Take the 2026 Military Family Lifestyle Survey. Your story helps shape the future of military and veteran family support. By taking the 2026 MFLS, you add depth to the data and direction to the solutions that follow. Take the survey and share it with other veteran families who also want to see real change. To participate, you must be military connected, 18 or older, have access to a device with internet, and provide consent. The survey is for research purposes only and should take about 20 minutes to complete online. When you share your experiences, you can choose to enter a drawing for one of 10 $100 Amazon gift cards. If you have any questions about this research, please contact Dr. Emily picture at survey at bluestarfam, that's BLUESTARFAM .org. And that survey is available on news.va.gov by going to hashtag vetresources, one word, or looking for vets experience and then searching for Your Experience Matters. Take the 2026 Military Family Lifestyle Survey. Our next article from news.va.gov, ever heard of VA's energy efficient mortgages? This again from the 21st of July by Toy Piccirilli of the VA Loan Guarantee Service. VA energy efficient mortgages, EEMs, are a valuable and often overlooked benefit of the VA home loan program. As utility costs rise and many veterans purchase homes that need updates, EEMs provide a practical way to lower monthly utility bills, improve comfort, and reduce long-term expenses. Increasing awareness of this benefit helps ensure veterans don't miss out on a tool that can make home ownership more affordable. A VA EEM allows a veteran to roll the cost of approved energy-saving improvements into their VA-guaranteed home purchase or refinancing loan. These improvements must be permanent fixtures that reduce energy consumption. This allows veterans to improve their home's efficiency without taking on separate financing or delaying needed upgrades. While this will slightly increase their monthly mortgage payment, the additional cost is normally offset by a reduction in utility costs over time. Veterans may choose to contact a qualified person or firm or conduct a home energy audit and identify recommended energy efficiency improvements. In some areas, utility companies may offer this service. The goal is to help veterans lower utility costs and live in safe, comfortable homes. While not an exhaustive list, the VA Lender's Handbook 26-7, Chapter 7, Topic 3A, provides examples of eligible improvements. And of course, that handbook is available by going to news.va.gov and looking for benefits. Solar heating and cooling systems, weather stripping or caulking, new or additional insulation, storm windows and or doors, and vapor barriers are eligible improvements, but the EEMs cannot be used for new construction, luxury items, that is hot tubs and spas, improvements that do not reduce energy consumption, appliances, or non-permanent fixtures. VA establishes two cost tiers for EEMs to ensure improvements are cost-effective and beneficial to the veteran over time. For a cost tier up to $3,000, the VA considerations are based solely on the documented cost of the improvement. For those improvements from $3,000 to $6,000, the lender must, one, document the cost of the improvements, such as copy of the bids or contract itemizing the improvements and their cost, and two, certify that the projected monthly energy savings exceed the increased cost. VA does not permit EEMs more than $6,000. Generally, improvements must be completed within 6 months of loan closing and funds held in escrow until the lender verifies completion and provides written notification to VA. EEM with VA interest rate reduction refinancing loans, and that's IRRRL requirements. Veterans may also obtain an EEM with a VA IRRRL. The two-tiered EEM improvement considerations listed above also apply to IRRRLs. Additionally, if the monthly payment, principal, interest, taxes, and insurance minus PITI for the new loan exceeds the PITI of the loan being refinanced by 20% or more, the lender must certify that the veteran qualified for the higher payment. VA Loan Guarantee Service remains committed to making home ownership more affordable, and energy-efficient homes support long-term affordability, stability, and comfort. And that was, ever heard of VA's Energy Efficient Mortgages? Well, that's all the time we have for this week's edition of Weekly Reveille. This is your volunteer reader, Chuck Kaufman. I'd like to thank you for joining me and remind you that you can listen to Weekly Reveille and other Sun Sounds of Arizona programming either as it streams or at a time of your choosing by going to 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
2: Hello, everyone. My name is Gabriella from the Talking Information Center. Today is Thursday, the 9th of July, and I will be reading from the Fortune magazine. The first article today is titled, People

says Jason Drake, managing partner, Plante Morin. It's a culture built on openness, collaboration, and empowerment, where everyone is encouraged to contribute ideas and grow.

0: Cowork, an agent that could use software, including Microsoft's productivity tools like Excel and PowerPoint, to autonomously complete tasks. Claude Cowork posed a serious challenge to M365 Copilot and the AI agents Microsoft had been pushing customers to adopt. In fact, it posed a threat to most business software. That realization sparked the SaaS apocalypse stock market route, which would eventually wipe more than $2 trillion off the value of tech shares, including a one-day plunge that erased $357 billion of Microsoft's market cap in a single trading session. The fixes. By the fall of 2025, Nadella realized it was time for a reset. The company's actions since then have reflected a tricky balancing act as the company strives to innovate at AI speed like a buzzy startup while still reliably delivering for investors and enterprise customers like the staid Microsoft of old. He handed many of his commercial and daily operational duties to Althoff, a longtime Microsoft exec, so he could focus on AI product development. Althoff says he handles Horizontal 0 and Horizontal 1, while Nadella looks after Horizons 2 and 3. At the same time, Nadella began breaking down silos to make Microsoft faster, flatter, and more agile than ever before, Althoff says. In March, Nadella merged the consumer and enterprise Copilot teams. Suleiman was stripped of his responsibility for consumer AI products and put in charge of a rebranded model development effort, the superintelligence team. Suleiman says the name reflects his ambitions and will help it recruit top researchers. Andrew, who joined Microsoft in 2025 after stints at Snap and venture capital from Greylock, was put in charge of Copilot experience across both consumer and enterprise, reporting directly to Nadella. Rounding out the Copilot leadership team alongside Suleiman and Andrew were three veteran Microsoft executive vice presidents, Charles Lamanna, who oversees Copilot, AI agents, and platform, Ryan Volskonsky, responsible for Microsoft Office and Microsoft-owned LinkedIn, and Perry Clark, Chief Technology Officer for Application Systems. We want it to be one backend, one brain that powers both consumer and work, Lamanna says. Nadella himself joins the Copilot leadership team's weekly stand-up meetings and participates in an ongoing Teams channel on Copilot development. Andrew points to two new products, Copilot Tasks for Consumers, the product Nadella had played around with prototyping in January, and Copilot Cowork for enterprise customers. As evidence, the unified Copilot team is working as Nadella intended. Both of those things were basically frontier-grade experiences, both for consumers and enterprise users, he says, and both are things our team were able to pull together and build in a matter of weeks. That is all we have time for today. I'm Gabriella, and I thank you for listening to the Fortune Magazine at the Talking Information Center.
1: Hello, and welcome to Readings from Kiplinger Personal Finance Magazine, issue July 2026, read to you by Steve Malisi. Is money making you sick? Research reveals a strong link between financial well-being and physical and mental health, and what you can do to keep all three in top shape. From the economic effects of the Iran war to the stock market's sharp drops to the ongoing pain of higher consumer prices since the pandemic, there's a lot to worry about lately when it comes to your money. Nearly half of Americans report feeling more financial stress about 2026 than they felt in 2025, according to a survey from the Allianz Center for the Future of Retirement. And almost one in three have less confidence about meeting their retirement goals. At any given time, about 40% of adults in the U.S. report feeling stressed about their finances, according to an ongoing survey by the Financial Health Network, a Chicago nonprofit. It's a feeling that's detrimental with regard not only to your financial health, but also, as a growing number of scientific studies show, to your physical

0: and mental health. Research demonstrates, for example, that ongoing stress about money is strongly linked to a wide range of physical ailments, including high blood pressure, headaches, heart disease, joint and back pain, ulcers, arthritis, asthma, and insomnia. The more often you experience financial anxiety, the likelier you are to experience one or more of these conditions. Financial worries are also linked to a greater risk of disability and early death, as well as to mental health challenges such as anxiety and depression. What's happening in someone's wallet is reflected in their physical and mental well-being, and vice versa, says Lisa Birdie, Director of Policy and Research for the Financial Health Network. In fact, one 2024 study found that all of the big challenges that a person may face in life, including divorce, the death of a loved one, and disability or illness, financial strain is potentially the most damaging to physical health. Analyzing the blood of nearly 5,000 participants in a longitudinal study of aging, a team of British researchers found the highest concentration of proteins and hormones linked to poor health among the people experiencing financial strain, putting them at a 60% greater risk of developing serious health problems. That was more than any of the other stressors examined. Financial stress was most detrimental to biological health, maybe because this form of stress can invade so many aspects of our lives, says Odessa Hamilton, a statistical epidemiologist at the University of Oxford and the lead author of the study. Research also shows that the connection between financial stress and health problems holds even after accounting for differences in income and previous health status, and cuts across all socioeconomic lines. Says Birdie, some groups, such as lower-income households, women and younger people, experience financial stress more frequently than others, but it's an issue that is pervasive across the spectrum of income and asset levels. How financial stress affects your body. In a qualitative study examining the health-wealth connection, Birdie and fellow researchers at the Financial Health Network asked people experiencing financial stress to describe the impact on their health. The participants ranged in age from 18 to over 65, with incomes from less than $15,000 a year to more than $100,000. But they all had one thing in common. Financial anxiety was taking a heavy toll, physically as well as emotionally. "I worry on a daily basis. I don't sleep at night. My appetite is poor," a woman aged 67 said. "I have sometimes had sleepless nights, back pain, and even stomach problems, all due to being stressed over finances," a 48-year-old man told the researchers. Science confirms that what they're feeling is real, rooted in the body's physiological reaction to stress. It's the infamous fight-or-flight response, which triggers the release of the hormones cortisol and adrenaline into the bloodstream, causing muscles to tense up, your heart to beat faster, and other physical reactions that can be helpful in dealing with an immediate short-term threat. Over time, though, it can lead to inflammation, a weakened immune system, high blood pressure, and other long-term risks to health. When your stress response is always turned on, your ability to fight the kind of chronic inflammation that's at the center of many health problems is limited or goes away, says Brian Jepson, a former emergency room physician who is now a certified financial planner with Targeted Wealth Solutions in Colorado Springs. That can lead to heart issues, gastrointestinal issues, joint pain, and other health problems. A 2024 review of nearly 200 studies exploring the connection between health and wealth consistently found the same physiological underpinning, with one group of researchers quantifying it. They found that 95% of health problems related to financial stress were the result of biological factors, with only about 5% linked to unhealthy behaviors such as smoking or drinking too much. The mega study also underscored that financial stress can be more damaging to your mind and body than other life stressors, that the connections persist even after adjusting for different income levels and health profiles, and that the impact can be especially harmful to older adults, in some cases literally accelerating the physical aging process. Consider one of the newest pieces of research published late last year in the journal Mayo Clinic Proceedings. The study analyzed data from more than 280,000 adults who had completed detailed surveys about social and economic factors in their lives and underwent clinical evaluations of their cardiovascular health. The researchers then determined each participant's cardiovascular age, that is, how old the heart and blood vessels looked biologically, compared with what one would expect for a person their age. Not only did the people under greater financial stress tend to have more advanced cardiovascular aging, but the degree of aging was also similar to, or even exceeded, what doctors would expect to see as a result of many known medical risks to heart health, such as high blood pressure, diabetes, or smoking. The clear takeaway, says Michelle Perry Higgins, a certified financial therapist and wealth advisor with California Financial Advisors in San Ramon, California, money doesn't just sit in your bank or brokerage account. It lives in your body as well. What hurts the most? The connection between health and wealth is a two-way street, as financial experts and researchers are quick to point out. Health problems can cause financial stress, which in turn can lead to more health problems, says Birdie of the Financial Health Network. The relationship is bi-directional and can become a vicious cycle. Tracking the financial health of nearly 3,000 people over a 5-year period, FHN found that participants who reported their physical health was only fair or poor were more likely to be chronically financially unhealthy, to consistently struggle to spend, save, borrow, and plan in a way that allowed them to thrive, than people in better health. Tellingly, experiencing a health shock such as a serious illness or injury over the study period increased the odds that someone would move from financially healthy to financially unhealthy by 69%. Poor health can affect your ability to work and your income, and medical treatment can be expensive, Birdie says. So, people may be dipping into short-term savings and potentially long-term savings to cover the cost, and they might be incurring debt as well. Having medical debt is, in fact, highly correlated with poorer physical and mental health. People with medical debt, for instance, are 3 times more likely than others to grapple with anxiety and depression. Many of them, studies show, forego future medical care to avoid racking up more bills and debt, which can exacerbate the health problems that they're experiencing. Debt in general is especially bad for your health. It's linked to ulcers, digestive problems, impaired sleep, heart problems, and a host of other physical ailments, in addition to the negative impact on your state of mind. Compared with people who have little or no debt, for example, borrowers with chronic or high debt are more likely to suffer from inflammation and joint pain by age 50, and for that pain to interfere with work and other activities. In some cases, debt can even be lethal. A 2016 study by the Atlanta Federal Reserve, fittingly titled Killer Debt, found that the bigger a person's outstanding loan balance was, the higher their risk of dying early. It also found that a 100-point improvement in a person's credit score was associated with a 4% decline in their risk of death. In an article exploring the link between health and financial well-being on the Columbia University Irvine Medical Center website, Oscar Jimenez Solomon, a research scientist at the New York State Psychiatric Institute, who has studied how financial wellness impacts mental health, suggests 2 reasons why debt can be especially detrimental. One is a sense of uninterrupted hopelessness, feeling that there's no way out and feeling trapped, Jimenez Solomon says. The other is shame, which is very isolating. Not everyone who is in debt, even mountains of debt, however, will end up chronically anxious, depressed, or in poor physical health. The same is true of people experiencing other serious financial challenges, such as, say, a prolonged period of joblessness or a sharp drop in income following a divorce or the death of a spouse. An emerging line of research is differentiating between financial strain, the objective situation, and financial stress, how people feel about their circumstances. and finding that some people report lower stress levels than others, as well as fewer or less severe health problems, even if they're experiencing similar economic strain. That suggests there may be behaviors or strategies you can pursue to mitigate any possible impact on your health if you hit a financial rough patch. Sometimes bad stuff happens, even to people who try to plan well. That's just life, says CFP Jepson, the former ER doctor. The biggest difference in determining the possible impact on your health isn't the situation itself. It's whether you feel like you have any control over the outcome. If you feel like you have some agency, it leads to action, where you can hopefully get yourself out of the situation or lessen the impact on your long-term financial security. An action plan for health and wealth. In fact, just as chronic financial stress can have a negative effect on your physical and mental well-being, so the inverse is also true. The better you feel about your money and your ability to manage it, whatever life throws at you, the healthier you're likely to feel as well. A survey last year by MassMutual, for example, found that Americans who rate their financial health above average are nearly four times more likely to grade their physical health as above average too, compared with people who are less healthy financially. They are more than three times as likely to say the same about their mental health. How can you make sure you're on the right side of that equation? Because the relationship between health and wealth cuts both ways, that is, better health is linked to better financial outcomes and being in good financial shape is linked to physical and mental well-being, experts say you need strategies both to reduce financial stress and to increase physical and mental well-being. Here's what they suggest. Treat your health like an investment. Nearly one in three Americans say that financial challenges have prevented them from prioritizing their health and wellness over the past year, the MassMutual survey found. Some skipped health appointments, stopped certain medications or vitamins, and others gave up going to the gym or planning healthy meals. Big mistake, experts say. My first piece of advice is to stabilize your health, because if your health is deteriorating, it becomes almost impossible to fix the financial side, Jepson says. That requires some investment, just like the financial side requires some investment. Go to the doctor. Get the preventative stuff done. Maybe start exercising. Clean up your lifestyle. See a therapist, if that would help. He adds, when you start feeling better physically and emotionally, you also have more motivation to work on improving your finances. In fact, the MassMutual survey found that 80% of respondents said that they make better financial decisions when they are actively investing in their health and wellness. Make paying off debt a top financial priority. Of all the financial stresses that can negatively affect your health, debt is among the strongest, and the ill effects become particularly pronounced as you age. Yet credit card balances are currently at an all-time high, $1.28 trillion collectively in the United States. And debt in recent years has been growing the fastest among people 65 and older. While the majority of that debt comes from mortgages, the type least likely to cause financial stress, retiree age credit card balances and medical debt have shot up as well. How do you get relief? You might consider tapping home equity via a cash-out refinancing or home equity line of credit to pay off high-rate credit card debt. Even with mortgage rates recently at a five-year high of around 6.5% and HELOC rates at around 7%, you'd still save substantially compared with paying off plastic at recent financing charges averaging 23 to 24%. Longtime customers can also try calling their issuer and asking for a lower rate. More than 80% of cardholders who were successful, knocking more than 6 points off their interest rate on average, according to a 2025 survey by LendingTree. If you have medical debt, try negotiating directly with your provider to reduce your overall bill and work out a more reasonable payment plan for the remaining balance. Or you might be able to work with an organization such as $4 or medical billing specialists such as Resolve to help you with the process of on how negotiate on your behalf. Most creditors will work with you if you demonstrate that you're trying to pay off your debt and have good intent, Jepson says. Adjust your perspective. Rattled by the stock market's constant volatility? Increasingly anxious that the effect of war on the economy and high consumer prices raise the risk that you'll run out of money in retirement? To reduce your financial stress levels, CFP and therapist Michelle Perry Higgins has two words for you. Zoom out. Pause. Slow down. Step back and look at the bigger picture. Instead of making a reactive financial decision under stress, she says. Ask yourself whether the cause of your anxiety is something that needs your immediate attention and is within your control. You can't control the president, the Federal Reserve chair, or the outcome of war. And if you have a solid financial plan in place, those things won't derail you in the long term. So there's no need to act. What you can control is your response to what's worrying you. Have a plan. People who have a formal financial plan in place are twice as likely to say they are not anxious or depressed compared with those who don't, research shows. When people have a plan, hope can begin to increase, researcher Jimenez Solomon says in the Columbia Medical School article. One of the key components of hopeful thinking is to feel that you have a concrete pathway to achieve the things that matter to you and your life goals. Having a sense that there's a way out of your situation can have an important financial and mental wellness impact. Identify a specific step or two that will directly address what worries you most about your financial situation. That might mean finding places in your budget where you can rein in spending for a while to relieve pressure on cash flow or building up emergency cash reserves. So if you were to lose your job or the stock market tanks, just as you need to make withdrawals in retirement, you have a financial cushion to soften the blow. Having a robust emergency fund can also help you sleep better. According to the MassMutual survey, 1/3 of Americans lose sleep at night due to financial worries or stress. 4 in 10 of them say it has made their financial situation worse, and more than half report a decline in emotional or mental health as a result. Having a cash cushion is positively associated with being able to sleep better at night, and very positively correlated with feelings of financial well-being, says Vaughn Bowman, head of the wealth management at MassMutual. In a world that is tumultuous and unpredictable, having a plan A and a plan B, so you know that even if there's great disruption in the stock market or society, you're prepared for it, helps me feel better personally and helps our clients feel better too. Lean on others. Experiencing a high degree of financial stress makes people less likely to discuss money with their romantic partners, researchers at Cornell found. That can undermine joint problem solving and negatively impact communication within the relationship. Share what's going on and how you're feeling about it with your spouse. I feel like I'm letting you down. I feel like a failure at work. I'm worried we won't have enough for retirement. Whatever it is, says Higgins. Keeping it to yourself just makes it all worse, like a simmering volcano that eventually will blow. Enlisting a financial planner or financial therapist who can serve as an objective sounding board and provide smart, actionable advice can also be helpful, either for one-time assistance with a specific issue or on an ongoing basis. You can search a CFP in your area at letsmakeaplan.org or a CFT using the Find a Therapist tool at financialtherapyassociation.org. There may also be free or low-cost community resources you can tap, such as a debt counseling service. Says Jepson, for almost every situation, there's a resource out there that can help. You just have to find it. Do some deep breathing. Or hop on a treadmill, take a walk in the park, or try meditating before you sit down to pay bills or tackle other financial tasks that can cause your anxiety to spike. Participants in the qualitative FHN study on money and mental health mentioned exercising, mindfulness practices, and going to therapy as techniques that helped them feel calmer, think more clearly, and deal with whatever money worries were troubling them. Alleviating their physical and mental stress made them more able to manage their financial stress, Birdie says. Give yourself some grace. Financial stress can be very isolating, so it can be helpful to understand the feeling is pervasive these days. If you feel overwhelmed or out of control when it comes to your money, know you are not alone, says Bowman. There are people all over the country who are struggling with the same issues. Focus on clarity over perfection. Prioritize your physical health and accept that uncertainty is part of the process, Higgins says. Financial peace does not come with everything being perfect. Financial peace comes with having your ducks in a row and a team on your side who can answer your questions and help you in if your head gets too deep in worries. Stress and cortisol levels drop, decision-making is improved, and the way forward will become clear. Your turn. Readers share their insights and advice. What steps do you take to lower your healthcare expenses? It's simple. Just exercise and eat healthy. I said it was simple, not easy. R. Allen, Johns Island, South Carolina. I keep up with preventative healthcare. It is so important to find a good primary care doctor and schedule yearly physical exams, including blood work and labs as needed. Cindy Stillings, New Port Richey, Florida. As a dentist, I wish people knew that almost all dental disease and expense is preventable. To cut down on cavities, avoid sugary food and drinks, and brush with fluoride toothpaste at bedtime. Don't rinse it out with water. If you floss carefully every day, you will decrease gum disease. Jan Mitchell via email. If you get a notice from a medical provider that you owe a certain amount and do not have an itemized bill, request one and make sure that any Medicare reimbursement, if applicable, and any secondary insurance, if applicable, have been addressed before you pay the bill. Sheldon Kimmel, Northfield, Illinois. My wife, as a knowledgeable and frugal registered nurse, reviews our receipts and explanations of benefits and has saved us from incorrect medical charges or benefits that weren't initially approved due to medical coding errors. It required some time to contest the charges, but it was worth it. John Levander, South Elgin, Illinois. Radiology charges are negotiable. If you wish to bypass your insurance, find out the cash price. A shoulder MRI cost me $250 out of pocket, and I got it done the same day. Rates that insurers deem usual and customary for the same procedure range from $1,000 to $2,000 and up. BJB, Tucson, Arizona. When my insurance agency did its annual review of my Medicare Part D plan 5 years ago, I asked whether my coverage would be better if my premium went up. They found that I could save $250 in out-of-pocket costs with an increased premium. I told someone else about this approach, and he saved $750 out-of-pocket. A lower premium doesn't always save you money. You need to look at the total picture. Valerie Menges, Brookfield, Wisconsin. I met my husband's grandmother when she was 98. She lived for another 8 years and was in varying levels of care at an assisted living facility. Visiting her every Saturday was a true gift because it has made my husband and me much more aware of how important it is to do simple things like eat unprocessed foods, exercise every day, drink water, and keep up with our annual health exams. We've also saved and invested in long-term care policies, so we'll have the ability to hire in-home caregivers as needed. 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Rodriguez, Highland, California. 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One medication that would have cost me $700 per month through Part D is only $60 for a 90-day supply on this site. 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I fully fund my health savings account, The funds go in pre-tax, accumulate tax-free, and are withdrawn tax-free for medical expenses. I invest 100% of the balance and have witnessed some very nice growth. Paul Srodjewski, Loveland, Ohio. And finally, how the pros avoid a falling knife. One of the biggest risks in value investing is a falling knife, a Wall Street metaphor for a stock with a rapidly declining stock price. You buy a stock you think is cheap, but it falls further. I would love to say that never happens, says Christian Heck, a value-oriented fund manager at First Eagle. To protect against catching a falling knife or stumbling into a value trap, a stock that's cheap because it's actually a bad investment, Heck says he and his cohorts limit the size of their initial stake to just over 1% of fund assets. Then they watch the stock for a bit. If its price falls further, they go back to their original investment thesis to figure out whether it still holds. If the stock's variables are tracking as we expected, we may add shares, says Heck. If not, they stay put. And this has been readings from Kiplinger Personal Finance Magazine, issue July 2026, read to you by Steve Malisi. Thank you for listening. Have a wonderful day.
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I said, are you gonna be my girl? It's a 1, 2, 3, take my hand and come with me, because you look so fine that I really wanna make you mine. I said, you look so fine that I really wanna make you mine. Come on and get your kicks. Now you don't need a

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Welcome to A Touch of Gray. My name is Vicki Duke, and I'm your volunteer broadcaster, bringing to you the literature of AARP, both the bulletin and the magazine. And I am coming to you from Sun Sounds of Arizona. We are in the magazine this week, starting with the upfront section, What I Know Now, Edward James Olmos, on childhood lessons, memorable roles, and wanting to live at least another 40 years.

From that moment on, whenever I saw a stop sign, I heard my great-grandfather's voice. Baseball's life lessons. I played baseball for quite a few years. It taught me discipline, determination, perseverance, and patience, the key ingredients to my life. At the age of 14, I had won the state batting championship in California for 2 years in a row. One class. At 14, I quit baseball, got into a rock band, and started singing. I finished high school and put myself through East LA Community College, where I took a theater class, drama, comedy, improv, and that got me to where I am today. The big break? In 1978, I took a role as a Mexican-American that required me to sing and dance and do comedy and drama. El Pachuco was a one-of-a-kind character, and Luis Valdez wrote a beautiful script that recreated a true story from 1943. After Zoot Suit, I never had to audition again. The battles and the gifts. Discrimination, prejudice, I felt right from the beginning. If the character was stereotypical, I wouldn't do it. I am the first and only U.S.-born Mexican-American lead actor who's ever been nominated for an Academy Award in the history of film for playing James Escalante in Stand and Deliver. When fiction becomes reality. Battlestar Galactica and Blade Runner were good stories about what the AI world would be like, and now we are seeing that come to pass. Listening to his grandkids. I spoil them. I'm permissive, and I talk to them directly. I just ask a question and listen to them. When you listen to people, things change. When you talk at people, it becomes something else. Sounding the alarm on diabetes. I am working on bringing diabetes awareness to the forefront because of the amount of diabetic disease that is in my culture. Every male in my family has died of diabetes. The key is diet and exercise. When you're my age, you can do what you want to do and you really know who you are. This age is a blessing. People say to me, "What do you want most out of life?" And I always say, "I want to be able to live to at least 120 because I want to take care of my great-grandchildren like my great-grandfather took care of me. If I can do that, then I've won the game." This was all as told to Lisa Rosen. Actor, director, and producer Edward James Olmos, 79, will play Jennifer Lopez's father in Netflix's rom-com Office Romance, due out next year. And that's the end of that article. On to the money saver section, when romance meets finance. Tips for older daters to avoid money pitfalls by Judith Newman and Laura Petreca. When we dated in our teens and 20s, finances were pretty low on our list of priorities. After all, we were immortal and we'd figure out a way to get by. Now, as we nervously monitor our retirement account balances, those of us on a first date are looking across the table and thinking something along the lines of, "Sure, he's got all his hair, but what's his credit score?"
Yes, it's not just looks, value.

is charm and that elusive quality known as chemistry that matter when you're an older dater. Whether you're looking for something casual or hoping for a lasting love connection, money plays a role too, and it can be a minefield. When you're meeting for that first coffee date, there's no way to know how close that stranger is to a financial precipice and what that might mean for a future relationship. A lot of men have been divorced, may still be supporting adult children, and they are less financially secure than they ever imagined they would be at 50 or 60 or 70, notes Leslie Bennett, author of The Feminine Mistake. Are we giving up too much? Many men are looking for a soft place to land, but then so are women. What this has bred for both genders, says Bennett, is a lot of suspicion and mistrust because the old rules no longer apply and nobody knows how to act. So many of the problems I have revolve around money, says Mark, a 74-year-old divorced physician in Florida, who asked that his last name be withheld to protect his privacy. You may not be able to avoid every pitfall of dating at this stage of life, but here are a few ideas for sidestepping money problems that might arise. Number one, discuss who's paying early on. With the question of who pays fuzzier than ever, you need to set the rules before there are any awkward silences. If you prefer to pay, etiquette expert and AARP Modern Manners columnist Lizzie Post suggests saying something like, "I'd love to meet up for a cup of coffee. Please let it be my treat." Prefer to share the cost? You can say something like, "My usual practice on first dates is to split the bill." Does that work for you? Of course, if you still hew to the old rules of courtship, you could gently state that at the onset. We're all still living in the patriarchy, says Lisa Zaslow, 62. At least the guys could do is pay for the first date. But be prepared for pushback. Number two, set a budget. Costs for getting together can pile up quickly. Single Gen Xers spend an average of $172 per date, while boomers shell out an average of $127, according to the BMO Real Financial Progress Index. To keep your spending in check, set up a dating fund, advises Lakshmi Rengarian, a dating coach and creator of the Later Dater Today podcast. For instance, if you allot $200 a month for dates, you can have multiple low-cost coffee meetups or a couple of pricier nights out. The key is to honor your limit. Once that money runs out, you're not going on any more dates that month, says Rengarian. Number three, find your comfort level. For many of us, a splashy first or second date creates a sense of heightened and perhaps uncomfortable expectations. Judith, one of the writers of this article, was in her 50s when she was taken on a first date to a Broadway show in a swanky Manhattan steakhouse so her date could show her the plaque the restaurant had installed in his honor. Then he wanted to show me the pied de terre he had just bought for his future mistress, she says. Unbeknownst to me, he was still married and was auditioning me for the role. At the other end of the spectrum, when Zane Coney,
48 of Louisville, Kentucky, began looking for a new relationship. She bought a zoo membership so she'd have a fun, inexpensive place to take her, hopefully animal-loving dates. Bella Gandhi, a dating coach and founder of the Smart Dating Academy in Chicago, is a fan of such low-key outings. "I like easy dates," she said. "No zoo in your area? Try coffee shops or museums." Number 4, find the right time to talk about money. As is the case with physical or emotional intimacy, it's best to do only what feels appropriate to you. If a question about your finances feels too personal, you can simply choose not to answer it, or you can politely ask why the other person wants to know. People need to earn your story. They don't get it up front just for asking, says Gandhi. On the other hand, don't wait forever to question suspicious financial behavior. Recalling one relationship, actor and author Annabelle Gurwitch says, "We generally alternated paying for things, but after a year, I began to wonder why he paid for everything in cash. It turns out the boyfriend, who had long earned a six-figure income, was in bankruptcy, but he did have an extensive collection of $1,000 sneakers," Gurwitch adds. When she asked the man how he planned to live once he retired, he coolly replied, "That's what my children are for." Some financial information you simply can't unhear. Number 5, carry cash. Maybe you just don't want to feel any obligation to someone who's insisting on paying. Maybe things are going poorly and politely leaving cash is a better alternative than excusing yourself and trying to shimmy out the bathroom window. Whatever the case, you can just say, "I really appreciate that you want to treat me, but I'm not comfortable with that. So I'm going to leave $40 here," says Post. Number 6, keep an eye out for scams. I'm infamous among my friends for a lifetime of attraction to sketchy guys, says Andy Sporkin, a communications executive in Los Angeles. Now, as an aging boomer, I consider my ability to quickly recognize these qualities as a superpower. Nearly half of online daters age 50 and older say they've encountered someone they suspected was trying to scam them, according to a 2023 study conducted by the nonprofit Pew Research Center. So make sure you verify whom you are actually talking to by searching their name online or doing a reverse online image search with their photos. You might find out that the person's picture actually belongs to someone else or is associated with reports of scams. Avoiding a video call if you're chatting online, continually coming up with reasons not to meet in person, and asking for money for any reason whatsoever. These are all bright red flags. Dating apps often alert users to recent scams, and AARP.org fraud has info about romance scams and other types of fraud. Number 7, look for low-cost ways to meet a potential partner. You know how much birding costs. How about community organizing or other volunteer events? There are endless cheap or no-cost activities such as these
that force you out of your home and into the company of like-minded people, says Ed Combs, a financial planner and author of The Healthy Love and Money Way. Free and low-cost dating apps are another option, but keep in mind that as of 2023, just 3% of adults 50 and older were using online dating platforms or had used them within the previous year, according to the Pew Research Center. And finally, number 8, don't let money keep you from finding love. When Coney started dating Tanya Kaling 5 years ago, Kaling asked to split their checks, a request born out of past abusive relationships and with issues of power and control. Coney, too, had previously been in an abusive relationship. The women got married 2 years later. Those inexpensive zoo dates really worked. And today, Zane and Tanya Coney are as enmeshed as any couple could be. They still don't pool their money, though, and they take turns paying for nights out. I think we both implicitly knew that in order to be comfortable given our past, money had to be separate, says Tanya, 53. So when you're first getting to know someone, don't immediately label them as cheap or extravagant or anything in between. Learn a little about what has happened in their financial past. By this stage of life, almost everyone has a diverse mix of experiences that shape their money mindset and financial situation. If you see a potential future with this person but respond with criticism, it can potentially discourage any future openness about their situation, says Combs. Treat the information you receive with compassion and empathy. The author of this piece, Judith Newman, writes frequently for the New York Times and other publications. Business journalist Laura Petrecca was formerly the money section editor at USA Today. And that's the end of that. Why was her claim denied? Jean Chotsky to the rescue. A college instructor could no longer teach, but her disability insurer wouldn't pay. The problem. Amy Rangel, 54, has long lived with postural orthostatic tachycardia syndrome, a condition marked by a racing heartbeat, fatigue, and dizzy spells. Last year, Rangel, then a math lecturer at Northern Arizona University, was suffering so much that her doctors advised her to leave her job. But her short-term disability insurer denied her claim, saying she had failed to show she couldn't work. As Rangel's appeal dragged on, she was quickly approved for long-term disability, but Rangel needed the $15,000 in short-term benefits to cover her bills. We have been living on my husband's Social Security and our retirement savings, she wrote me. The advice? The Public Relations Department at MetLife, Rangel's group short-term disability carrier, said the company doesn't comment on specific claims. Instead, MetLife provided me with information about common filing mistakes and the appeals process. I also spoke with Emily Brown of the nonprofit Patient Advocate Foundation and Ellen Brishnahan, president of Insurance Appeal Consultants in Burke, Virginia, which handles disability cases.
Here's what you need to know about filing a claim or an appeal. Learn the rules. Ask your employer for a copy of your plan. Deadlines, said Brown, are the low-hanging fruit when it comes to denials, and every policy is different, although most give you 30 days to file a claim. Some give you just 5 business days from the first day you can't work. Next, see an MD ASAP. Go to your doctor, an ER, or urgent care to document why you can't work. Some possible reasons for Rangel's denial: her disability had no clear start. Her first visit after claiming was to a physical therapist, not a cardiologist. Her next visit was to a naturopath, not an MD. Any non-traditional treatment seems to be dismissed by insurance company doctors, Bresnahan says. Next, keep a symptom journal, a record of your condition, if shared with your doctor, can help with a claim or appeal. Focus on the intensity, frequency, duration, and functional impact of your symptoms to show they interfere with the 40-hour work week. If you have migraines, for example, you might note that a headache prevented you from sitting at your desk or using your computer for a certain number of hours. Work with your doctor. The number one mistake people make is trying to explain to the insurer in their own words why it's wrong to deny their claim. Bresnahan says the doctor needs to explain it. Make sure your physician connects your symptoms to specific reasons you cannot work. Ask to see the statement before it's filed. And don't relax after approval, especially in the long-term disability cases. Expect your insurer to regularly review your status. See your doctors as often as your insurer recommends, and make sure they record your diagnoses, treatment plan, and prognosis for returning to work, says Bresnahan. Consider extra help. You might hire a lawyer to appeal a denial, though many won't handle short-term cases on a contingency basis. Another option is the Patient Advocate Foundation. It's patientadvocateallonword.org, which offers free assistance. And the outcome. Soon after I reached out to MetLife, the company apparently revisited Rangel's case. In December, she got her money. Coincidence? She didn't think so, given all the letters she said she received stating there was nothing more for her to do. Bresnahan's advice for when a long-term claim is approved but a short one isn't: send the long-term approval letter to the short-term people and threaten to sue for the benefits. And again, that article is by Jean Chotsky. In the Healthy You section, your protein prescription. Eating 25 grams of protein at each meal can help you stay strong and healthy. But what does that look like exactly? For older adults, 25 grams per meal from a variety of plant and animal sources can help meet the level needed to rebuild muscle mass, counter loss of strength as the body ages. Here's what that can look like on your table. 1 cup Greek yogurt and nuts, or grilled salmon. How about spaghetti and meatballs, tofu stir fry, or a 3-egg stuffed omelet?
Well, that's the end of our time today. I want to thank you for listening to my show, A Touch of Gray. Again, my name is Vicki Duke, and I am coming to you from Sun Sounds of Arizona.

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1: 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That's 480-774-8300.

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1: Yo soy Doreen Salce, lectora voluntaria de Sun Sounds y Arizona. 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
1: Folks, come with me to Alabama. Let's go see my dear old mammy. She's frying eggs and frawling at me. That's what I like about the South. There you can make no mistake. Where those nerves are never shaky. Ought to taste certainly a cakey. That's what I like about the South.
2: Welcome to Southern Living Magazine on Sun Sounds of Arizona. My name is Leslie Hunt. I'm your volunteer reader. I'm going to be reading from the Southern Living Magazine, the June-July 2025 edition, as we've run out of the 2026 edition, and I've got some great stories in store for you. So if you're ready, let's get going. Our first article is in the in-season section called Container Gardening, Summer Show-Offs by Betsy Watson. Treat them well, and these versatile groupings will dazzle all season long. Take it easy with greens. For a planter that can handle a little drying out between waterings, try this foliage-centric mix, which includes sago palm, germander, quote, moonlight, end quote, caladium, and creeping jenny. Position it in a spot that receives bright and direct light to avoid scorching the sago palm or causing the creeping jenny to yellow. This is kind of low maintenance, says Richmond, Virginia gardening pro Steph Green at Contained _ Creations, who recommends fertilizing with a water-soluble all-purpose solution and removing the leaves as they fade. Sago palms are slow-growing, so you won't have to do much trimming. Pick a combo with staying power. With its golden hour palette, this zippy mix of zinnias, coleus, lantanas, angel vines, and dead nettles is designed to go the distance. Just make sure it gets a few hours of morning sun and a break from the rays in

Southern Container says green of the hardy combination of Diplandinia, the shrubbier alternative to Mandevilla, which climbs, Kimberley Queen Fern, and yellow Porticulata. While all three picks can generally handle a bit of neglect, even in the heat, showering them in a water-soluble flower-boosting fertilizer every 2 weeks, in addition to regular watering, will help keep the pink and yellow blossoms nice and vibrant and lush, she notes. As with any summer grouping, she advises watering in the morning after everything has had a chance to recover in the cooler temps overnight. Here are the three rules of container TLC. Find your tempo. It's easy to determine a hydration routine, says Green, who recommends using your index finger as a soil moisture gauge. The dirt should feel like a wrung-out sponge. It shouldn't be wet and soupy, but shouldn't be crumbly and dry either, she notes. After planting the pot and giving it a good drink, test the soil daily for the next 4 or 5 days to learn when it begins to dry out and establish the cadence accordingly. Choose your fighter. Particularly in the summer, when you are watering the planters constantly, you're washing out whatever nutrients were in the pot in the first place, so it's helpful to replenish them with some sort of water-soluble fertilizer every couple of weeks, Green says. For bloom-forward arrangements, a flower booster is best, while an all-purpose option is ideal for foliage-heavy mixes. You can also alternate between the two depending on which elements need more love. Make spaces for growth. Deadheading is essential. Anytime your flowers are looking spent, you want to get rid of them, she says. Use your garden snips or your index finger and thumb to break off the stem at the point where a new leaf is coming out. This tells the plant to stop sending energy to that flower and give it to the other ones. Be sure to trim leaves and vines too, as they can overtake their neighboring blossoms and alter the shape of the arrangement. End of story. Our next article is in the Mr. Southern Living, Live from the South by Betsy Watson. Our new column with Today Show anchor Craig Melvin celebrates his South Carolina roots. Catch Craig Melvin on the popular morning show, and you may hear a fellow anchor call him Mr. Southern Living. It's an apt moniker for the Columbia, South Carolina-born journalist who was raised in a household where the magazine came, quote, third or fourth to the Holy Bible, end quote, he says. His mother, Betty Jo, subscribed for the recipes and good eats were a staple of family gatherings. Quote, here in Connecticut, where I live now, there are foods that are designated for special occasions. If it's a celebratory meal, maybe you'll have fried whatever and collard greens or black-eyed peas with white rice. For us growing up, sometimes that was a random Wednesday. You don't fully appreciate that until you move out of the South. Breaking bread together is a value he and his wife, Lindsay Zarnick, are working to instill in their two children, Delano and Sybil. Quote, we do Sunday dinner in this little booth in our basement, he says. Quote, if it's a good Sunday, the kids are getting along and we can reflect on the week that was and look forward to the one ahead, end quote. As for what's on the table, it's typically lighter than the fare of his childhood. Think turkey burgers instead of fried chicken, but that's about the only element of his southernness he's budged on. Quote, I still talk about how as slow as I did growing up in Columbia, much to the dismay of many a network producer, end quote, he says. Here is Craig's recipe for a low country summer. 5 ingredients for his favorite beach vacation. Here you go, an annual tradition. Their pilgrimage to Hilton Head Island, South Carolina, began as a combined birthday and Christmas gift for Betty Jo. Quote, it was important that as many family members as possible could get there, end quote. He says of how they chose the spot. Quote, we've been going back ever since, end quote. A no-fuss institution. Disposable plates and checked tablecloths are the marks of a bona fide seafood dive, so they always plan a pit stop at the Sea Shack for crab cakes and tasty sides. I eat a lot of hush puppies, Craig adds. Coastal souvenirs.
Quote, in addition to

0: crabbing. My kids go seashell hunting, end quote, he says, quote, which turns into me having to put 4 Ziploc bags filled with shells in my suitcase to take them back to Connecticut, end quote. Good tunes? Quote, my beach music playlist doesn't change, end quote, Craig says. Quote, it's the same songs I've been listening to for a decade. Hootie and the Blowfish, Dave Matthews Band, and 70s Soul and Funk. I have a lot of Chris Stapleton on there now, too, end quote. Plenty of togetherness. A southern summer is defined by many things, he notes, from a glass of bourbon to being on the water. Quote, but the most important is family, end quote, Craig says. Quote, if you're not doing it with family, you're wasting a week. It's all about making good memories, end quote. End of story. On to our next article, which is in the picture of health section, Secrets to a Good Life. Custom Kicks by Betsy Watson. For Aaron Warren, maneuvering his feet into shoes was a time-consuming experience that often left him uncomfortable or in pain. Quote, last year I was putting on my shoes and hurt my toes really badly, and it frustrated me, end quote, recalls Warren, who has spinal muscular atrophy. Quote, in that moment I was like, what if I could turn these into accessible shoes? What if I could just add a zipper to them, end quote. The Murfreesboro, Tennessee native began reaching out to local cobblers, eventually meeting Oliver Garner and his wife Angel Garner Celaya, who together run the Shoe Man with Angel's Custom Creations. They worked with Warren to customize a pair of Nike Air Force One sneakers, his longtime dream, with subtle zips for easier accessibility. Quote, I didn't want the zippers to be very noticeable, end quote, notes Warren. Quote, I wanted them to be functional, but stylish as well, end quote. That the shoes weren't obviously modified was important for Warren. Quote, it feeds the want of inclusion, end quote, he explains. Quote, I always wanted to be fashionable and wear the same ones that my friends wore, and I never could. I always wanted that feeling of being part of the conversation, end quote. Now he's inviting others to the discussion. Last November, he launched Zipped Brands at Zipped Brands, aiming to make it easier for those who need adaptive footwear but don't want to sacrifice the looks they love. Right now, the collection includes men's Nike styles plus women's and kids' Nike and Dr. Martens options, with plans to expand the line in the future. Quote, the next pair that I'm so excited about is cowboy boots, end quote, he says. Quote, I live in Tennessee and boots are like Nikes around here, end quote. Handcrafted custom shoes aren't inexpensive, says Warren, noting that price inaccessibility is something the disability community faces all too often. He's working to meet folks where they are, offering payment plans and accepting donations to help mitigate costs for those who want a pair of his kicks. Ultimately, he aspires to find partners in the big brands whose shoes they're reworking. Quote, I'm hoping that we can show them that there is not only a need, but a want for this, end quote, he says. End of story. Our next article is House Call, The Eyes Have It, by Betsy Watson. Protect your vision with DOC-approved shades. Everyone should wear sunglasses when they go outside, and earlier this starts in life, the better, says Dr. Andrew S. Eisman. Don't let cloudy, overcast day convince you to ditch the shades, the ophthalmologist adds. The risk of ultraviolet radiation is always present. When it comes to finding an effective pair, he says to look for 100% protection from UVA and UVB rays, quote, to minimize the risk of corneal damage, macular degeneration, cataracts, and eyelid skin cancers, end quote. Bigger lenses that cover more of the eye and eyelid are better too. Quote, the price of glasses does not always correlate with the quality, so be careful to buy those that have these features, end quote, he explains. End of story. You are listening to Sun Sounds of Arizona, Southern Living Magazine. I'm Leslie Hunt, your volunteer broadcaster. Continuing on, I have a great article from the at-home section of the Southern Living magazine. Before and After is the name of the article. Perdido Key Comeback is the title. A down-on-its-luck Florida beach house finally catches a break. This is written by Betsy Watson. It's a real estate tale as old as time. While the location was perfect and the price was right, the house itself was an absolute disaster. When Mobile, Alabama native Louis Maisel first began combing Perdido Key, Florida, to find a family gathering place, options were limited, but one spot captured his attention. Quote, the property itself had some charm, end quote, he remembers. Quote, it was a little back off the main road, and more importantly, it was on the intracoastal waterway, and we could build a wharf, end quote. That's what Mobile residents call a dock or a pier. Plus, the Gulf waters and a white sand beach were just across the street. The firecracker-colored house that loomed over the lot, on the other hand, left much to be desired. When Maisel's longtime friend and designer, Aileen Warren, and her business partner, Kylie Jackson, who together own Jackson Warren Interiors, first toured the home, they certainly didn't mince words. Quote, we said, you are out of your mind, end quote, Warren recalls with a laugh. The previous owner had done much of the electrical and plumbing work himself, sparking fears that the hidden problems could prove even more troublesome than the visible ones, like an awkward layout, dated finishes, and some intrusive architectural elements. But Maisel, eager to recreate memories of childhood summers spent in the area with his own family, saw its potential and forged ahead. He tasked the designer duo with teasing out the freewheeling beach house, and he knew it could be an inviting, unfussy retreat with plenty of room for cousins to bunk and common areas that celebrate the views. Quote, everyone was kind of looking at Lewis like he was crazy when he bought the house, but he really did have the vision to turn it into this awesome place for all of them to enjoy, end quote, says Warren. Quote, across the street they built these brand new three-story homes, but everyone still ends up over here because it's got the character and the charm, end quote. Here's how Warren and Jackson tackled this turnaround just in time for summer fun. The challenge, a view-hogging hood. The solution, a hard-working spot with a POV. Given the open layout, preserving sight lines to the water was a must. The designers nixed the enormous metal vent hood at the center of the kitchen, moving the range to the perimeter and installing a white wooden hood that all but disappears into its surroundings. To better accommodate a crowd, they shifted the island's orientation, allowing them to nearly double its size, says Jackson. A custom shelf above the range, intended for cooking oils and spices, has become a keeper of treasures. The kids have started putting the seashells they collect on it, says Warren. It's so cute. Next, the challenge, not much privacy. The solution, an eating area with flexible seating. Well-positioned sheer curtains in the dining room prevent accidental staring contests with the neighbors while softening the space and giving it an airiness. The designers also installed them on the water-facing side of the house to diffuse light as needed. They opted for Pottery Barn wooden chairs that could be dressed up with tie-on cushions later. We didn't want something fully upholstered, Warren explains. We were thinking about wet bathing suits. The end chairs are the only exceptions, and they're on casters for easy movement. Next, the challenge, a narrow nook with no purpose. The solution, a kid-friendly corner. Quote, it's a big thing in the South to have a sleeping porch, and Lewis wanted to riff on that, end quote, Warren says. They outfitted the span with a trundle bed, a table for rainy day coloring, and cheery throw pillows, including beach ball ones from Lorena Canals. The ceiling, painted Benjamin Moore's Ocean Air 2123-50, and grass shades with optional black outliners, reinforce a screened porch feel. Next, the challenge, a weathered exterior. The solution, a color that grows on you. When Maisel bought the house, it was painted a tropical punch shade, and throughout the process, the designers believed it would disappear like the interior's orangey wood paneling. Quote, the whole time I thought we were going to be changing the color. It's not my favorite, but it has grown on me, end quote, confesses Warren of Sherwin-Williams Caribbean Coral SW2854, which they chose for its similarity to the original. Quote, but Lewis was adamant that we keep it. From the water, you can see the house from miles away, and it's a landmark for friends coming over by boat. End of story. Our next article is on grilling. Smoking hot recipes that'll make you want to cook everything outdoors. The recipes are by Melissa Gray, and the program is produced by Josh Miller. Bless my grill's heart. When the summer heat reaches its peak, there's nothing I won't put it through. Those hard-working burners have baked pies and cheese straws, boiled pasta and potatoes, and even fried chicken and okra. Trust me, when you live at a 100-year-old house with an ancient air conditioner, you'll do just about anything to avoid turning your oven on until October. Truthfully, I'm grateful for this hardship. In addition to opening my eyes to my grill's versatility, it has taught me how joyful it can be to cook outdoors. I'm free from the worry of spatters, spills, and boilovers. I've even been known to fling spent lemon rinds into the bushes, which I recommend if you haven't tried. These recipes show you all the cool things that your grill can do, from adding a smoky char to deviled eggs, slaw, and potato salad, to baking the best peach cobbler you've ever tasted. It's time to fire things up and enjoy grilling again. Josh Miller. First recipe, grilled deviled eggs, as promised. These aren't your grandma's deviled eggs. Be sure to brush the whites generously with oil to help them release from the grill grates with ease. 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Preheat a gas grill to medium-high, 400 degrees Fahrenheit to 450 degrees Fahrenheit. 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Drain well. Preheat a gas grill to medium high, about 400 to 450 degrees Fahrenheit. 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Using a slotted spoon, transfer bacon to a paper towel-lined plate and set aside. Reserve 2 tablespoons drippings in the skillet and save remaining drippings for another use. 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End of story for now. I have a bunch of different recipes that you can use with grilling that I'll share with you next week. When we have our, well, are you hungry yet? I know I am, and I plan to make a couple of these recipes this week and have more recipes to follow in the next week. And we'll do so along with desserts, drinks, some great stories, and whatever else I can find in the Sun Living magazine. I hope this has been helpful to you and you have enjoyed it. I'm hungry already. So next week we'll be doing more recipes, some desserts, some drinks, just wonderful stuff. I look forward to talking with you then. This is Leslie Hunt, your volunteer reader on Sun Sounds of Arizona. Thank you for tuning in this week. Keep tuned to Sun Sounds for more great programming. 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

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I'm Kelly Pyle, your Sun Sounds of Arizona volunteer broadcaster. Today's show features articles from the August 3rd issue of People Magazine, Oprah Daily, the online daily newsletter, and the summer edition of Real Simple. A few of the articles that I'll share today include Rosie's Back, The Postpartum Fix No One Talks About, and Why Modern Life Feels Like a Panic Attack in Slow Motion. Rosie's Back. After moving to Ireland in 2025, the comic with the common touch returns with an intimate one-woman show about family, the one she came from and the one she raised, by Liz McNeil, photographs by Allison Michael Orenstein. This is a People Magazine exclusive. The last time Rosie O'Donnell saw her mother, she was on the green couch in the good living room where we were never allowed to go, the star recalls. I was learning how to look up words in the dictionary, and she asked me to look up beautiful. She was so moved, and I was so happy that I leaned in close, and I hurt her. She winced in pain and said, "Be careful, Roseanne." "I have not always been careful in my life," adds O'Donnell, "but what she taught me stayed with me, which is to endure, to make people laugh, and to lead with love." 3 days later, Roseanne O'Donnell died of breast cancer at 39. "The defining moment of my life," says O'Donnell, 64, her namesake. But it wasn't until she moved to Ireland in January 2025 that the mom of five, Parker, 31, Chelsea, 28, Blake, 26, Vivian, 23, and Clay, 13, started writing about Roseanne and her own experience being a mother while being motherless. Intimate stories that have since turned into her new one-woman show, Common Knowledge, which opens at New York City's Daryl Roth Theater on July 22nd. Happily back in the city with Clay, who is autistic and non-binary, for the summer, O'Donnell is overjoyed to be closer to her newest grandchild, Blake's four-month-old son, Anthony. She also recently visited her daughter, Chelsea, now sober, who's serving an 18-month sentence for drug possession, and says, "There's finally hope on the horizon." Candid, unfiltered, and still obsessed with Barbara Streisand, O'Donnell runs into pals wherever she goes, including during her People photo shoot on the streets of New York. "Hey, Rosie," says a passerby. "Hey, Frankie, how are you?" she says. Turns out it's her friend, Frankie Grande, singer Ariana Grande's brother, and the star of Broadway's hit musical, Titanic. From her TikTok rambles on everything from politics to parenting to her recent facelift to her upcoming guest host spot for Jimmy Kimmel Live, O'Donnell's enjoying being back in the spotlight. It's funny to be re-famous at 64. What was the biggest surprise about Ireland? The peace that I feel there. It's not a celebrity-obsessed culture. When people see me, they don't say, "Could I have your picture?" They say, "Welcome, Rosie." Everywhere I looked, I saw people who looked like my family. 90-year-old women in the supermarket. If my mom lived, that would have been her. And I started writing about her
and being a mother while being motherless. How have you coped with the grief over the years? There are two dividing lines in my life. My mother's death on March 17, 1973, and the birth of my first son, Parker, on June 14, 1995. It was difficult to not have a mom when you get your period and you need a bra. My best friend Jackie's mother, Bernice, got me my first training bra. I don't think you ever get over it. But hearing your child call you mama the first time, and now watching my 26-year-old son hold his baby, really did heal many of my maternal wounds. What does being a mom mean to you? People sometimes say, "That's so great that you adopted. You saved those kids." And I say, "Those kids saved me." Each kid was like a floaty, and I was staying afloat because of my desire to give them a loving family that said, "I love you," which was never said in my house. Every time I hang up the phone, I say, "I love you," and my kids say, "Yeah, Mom, you've told us." What have you learned from parenting an autistic child? Clay's vulnerability has forced me to be more connected and attached, and for us to be close in a way that I hadn't been with my other kids. Autism is so miraculously curious. Clay understands very big concepts for a kid who's only 13. They said to me once, "Do you realize that Cleopatra lived closer to the invention of the iPhone than she did to the completion of the pyramids of Giza?" Common knowledge. Hence the name of my show. I went into the bathroom and Googled that, and it's true. What about your older kids? I love the fact that my kids still need me. My son Blake said, "Mommy, I want you to move back to be around my baby." And that really hit home. The joy that I feel being around him and this newborn, I don't have the words for it. How are things with Chelsea these days? She's sober, and that changed everything. She ran away at 17 to her birth mother and to a very drug-addled community in Wisconsin. I recently visited her in prison, which was overwhelmingly emotional, but I saw the kid that I used to know. She calls every day and we talk. You've lost nearly 60 pounds with a GLP-1. Mounjaro changed my life. I couldn't even pronounce it at first. I started 3 years ago when I was diagnosed with type 2 diabetes. I was stunned at how it quieted the food noise. I've had trouble with my weight my whole life. I know the shame and humiliation dealt to people who are overweight. My kids would come home from trick-or-treating with pillowcases full of candy and hide it. Smart children. I'd wake up at 3 in the morning and go, "There's a Nestle's Crunch Bar somewhere." I couldn't help myself. How has the weight loss changed your life? It's very strange to just buy a pair of jeans that fit. When I would do late night, my biggest concern wasn't my set. It was, did I look fat? On League of Their Own, director Penny Marshall didn't help by saying, "Rosie, I want you to lose 20 pounds. I'm like, "You think I carry it around for fun, Penny?" When I look back, I go, "God, I wish I could have enjoyed the size I was." I'm now at that same weight, but I feel much healthier, more powerful in my own physicality.
You also decided to have a deep plane facelift. I lost so much weight that I had a lot of excess skin here, pointing to her chin, and it made me look sad. People in Ireland said, "Rosie, are you all right, love?" I'm like, "It's my face. I actually feel happy here." I didn't want my face to be frozen. I had to wrestle with myself because, as a feminist, I always felt this is the male gaze and not anything I believe in. Clay said, "Mommy, girls look up to you. What does your legacy stand for if you do this?" I changed my mind for 6 months and then decided the real power of feminism is to decide what we want to do with our bodies and when. You've been refreshingly open about it. I didn't make it public until everyone started saying, "You look so much better. What are you doing?" I didn't want to be one of these people who says, "Oh, nothing. So why do I look like this?" $90,000. I was worried about the cost. I don't like to waste money. I would never spend that on a car. And Clay didn't notice? Still hasn't. I hope they don't pick up People magazine, but you never know. Thoughts on life at 64? It's glorious. When you're 40 or 30, you're worried all the time. Am I doing it right? Now, I don't really care. It used to be when our president would say things about me, it would be like, whoa. If you had written this as a movie, a stand-up comic makes fun of a reality show host, and he ends up being the president, and then he doesn't shut up about her for 20 years, it would be unbelievable. The fact that it's my life is very trippy. You and Madonna are still super close friends. We text, and I go to her house, and we talk about the kids. She ran a very tight ship. I had a very not tight ship. Her kids Lola and Rocco would come over for a play date, and I'd give them an ice pop, turn on the cartoons. I'd never met another woman whose mother died, and they're named after the mother. When you go to the gravesite, you see your name on the tombstone. When we met, it was the first thing I said. My mom died when I was young, and I was named after her too. It's like we became sisters at that moment. Are you in a romantic relationship or interested? I am interested. Now that Clay's 13 and I'm in a good place, I would like to be in love again. But I'm one of those people. I think everyone just wants to be friends. If you don't have a sign that says, "I'm trying to date you," I totally don't get it. I have to turn that part of my body or my brain on. You and Clay clearly have a special connection. We were out and there was a child crying and a mother comforting him. I don't know if the child had autism, but I thought it was a possibility. I started to cry and Clay grabbed my hand. When we got home, Clay said, "You know what I noticed since we got to Ireland? You're softer now." I said, "Thank you for noticing. I love you very much." And then Clay rolls their eyes like all my kids do. "Yeah, I know, Mom." My show is a love letter to Clay as well. Even though when I'm rehearsing, they will say, "I never said that. That's an exaggeration." I always say, "Do you want to come see it?" And Clay responds, "It is one-sided, and not only your opinion matters, Mommy." I'm like, "You're damn right. I can't wait till you write your own show." Rosie's Family Album.
Lasting Love. It's over 50 years, and I still miss her, says O'Donnell of Mom Roseanne. A Kid at Heart. Rosie, with her four oldest children, Parker, Chelsea, Vivian, and Blake, in Miami in 2003. Next Gen. He's a little nugget, says O'Donnell of grandson Anthony, with son Blake, his wife Teresa, and Clay Center in April. Making 'em Laugh. Star Search. After O'Donnell won for comedy on the talent competition program in 1984 and launched her stand-up career, she returned for a 1987 special. A League of Their Own. The 1992 film is her favorite, she says, because we got to play baseball and I met some lifelong friends, including Madonna. The Rosie O'Donnell Show. She hosted her talk show from 1996 to 2002 and earned the nickname the Queen of Nice for her friendly banter. The View. With Barbara Walters, Joy Behar, and Elizabeth Hasselbeck in 1997, she and Hasselbeck got along until the end. Then it blew up on national TV. This has been a People Magazine exclusive. Rosie's Back. The Evolution of Emmy Rossum. The actress opens up about embracing darker roles and raising her kids in New York City. By Brianne Tracy from People Magazine. Emmy Rossum will turn 40 on September 12th, and rather than seeing it as an end of an era, she's looking at it as the start of a new one. I think the great thing about getting older is you don't have to be the ingenue anymore, says the actress and mom of two. Parts get a lot juicier, a lot darker, and that's really where I feel I thrive. The Evolution is on full display in Rossum's new Hulu crime drama, Furious. She stars as Alice, an FBI agent with a traumatic past, tracking down a female serial killer. Best known for playing the flawed but fiercely loyal Fiona Gallagher on the Showtime dramedy Shameless, Rossum has always gravitated toward imperfect heroines. I'm interested in people that exist in a moral gray area, she says. I'm interested in things that make me uncomfortable or scared because it says that there's something about me or society that I need to think more deeply about. Motherhood has also reshaped the way Rossum, who shares a daughter 5 and son 3 with her husband, Mr. Robot creator Sam Esmail, 48, approaches work. With my kids, I am no less ambitious, but slightly pickier than I might have been, she says. I have to be really obsessed with something to want to be away from them. Following her exit from Shameless in 2019, 3 years after she successfully won equal pay with co-star William H. Macy, Rossum shifted her focus to her own production company, Composition 8, to take greater control of her career. Although some still assume she left the series, which went on for 2 more seasons, to start a family, she doesn't dwell on this speculation. I think it's important to keep your head down, stay focused, and have fun, says Rossum, who became a star at 17 with roles in movies like The Day After Tomorrow and The Phantom of the Opera. You know what you're building. Other people don't have to.
Now living back in her hometown of New York City, Rossum says her everyday routines with her husband, whom she met while making the 2014 Comet, and their kids, whose names remain private, keep her grounded. I ride public transportation and eat at all the places I did when I was a kid, she says. I get to see my mom and be a mom. She and Esmael use cards called the Fair Play Deck to help delegate household and parenting responsibilities. Right now, Sam's got middle-of-the-night care. My son was up 4 times last night, and he got up every time to make sure he had what he needed. He's just very, very kind. Her own childhood looked different. Raised by her single mother, Cheryl, a photographer, Rossum met her father, who split from her mom before Rossum was born, for the first time at age 4, seeing him once more at 8, and not again until her 20s. Watching my husband with my kids, especially my daughter, is amazing, she says. I get to watch her get something that I didn't have. As 40 approaches, Rossum is looking forward to celebrating with a murder mystery scavenger hunt. Professionally, she wants to continue writing and making things while keeping space for surprises. I'm excited to not know what's coming. Growing up on screen, the day after tomorrow, she was just 17 when the 2004 thriller premiered, with her and love interest Jake Gyllenhaal struggling to survive a global ice age. The Phantom of the Opera. It felt like a dream, she says, of getting to play Christine opposite Gerard Butler's Phantom in 2004. Shameless. Rossum definitely felt emboldened by playing Fiona from 2011 to 2019. Furious. To prep for her new show, Rossum shadowed FBI agents and gained 10 pounds of muscle by weight training and eating a lot of beef sticks. Stars aligned. Rossum describes husband Esmael as an honest, funny, bright, and hardworking Virgo. The Brother P. Touch label maker gets used a lot. This has been The Evolution of Emmy Rossum from People Magazine. The postpartum fix no one talks about. Take a closer look at pelvic floor therapy with a mom who's been there. Find out what it actually involves, why so many symptoms get dismissed, and how treatment can make life normal again. From Women's Health Magazine. You've probably heard at some point that pregnancy and childbirth affect your pelvic floor. It's mentioned almost casually, lumped in with stretch marks and swollen ankles. What no one really conveys is the real scale of it, how much the stress on these muscles can affect your day-to-day life long after you deliver. Even I, a health journalist and pre- and postnatal certified trainer, did not appreciate how much those muscles would be begging for help postpartum. I had a C-section delivery, so I assumed I wouldn't need to worry. Spoiler alert, I did, in fact, still need pelvic floor physical therapy postpartum. Most people don't think about their pelvic floor until it forces them to, says Carrie Pagliano, DPT. Leakage, pain, pressure, those are the entry points. Almost a year after my first baby was born, I found myself at the first pelvic floor physical therapy session.
I had pain with sex and urine leakage if I sneezed, jumped, or laughed. But I brushed those things off as my new norm. The therapy was almost instantly helpful, so much so that I went back after my second baby before I even started having symptoms. Your first pelvic floor PT appointment will be an assessment. Your therapist will ask questions and examine you to understand what's going on. They may take a look at your back and hips, check your movement patterns, and assess how you breathe. An internal assessment is also typical early on, where a therapist places one or two fingers inside your vagina with your consent to assess the strength and coordination of your pelvic floor muscles. The reality is that, by some estimates, up to a third of women in the U.S. will experience a pelvic floor disorder. Pregnancy and childbirth are top contributors. Generally, pelvic floor physical therapy addresses muscles, nerves, connective tissues, how you breathe, posture, and movement patterns, says Julianne Lane, DPT. My bottom line, your pelvic floor isn't something you have to just deal with. Feeling strong, supported, and symptom-free shouldn't be some pleasant surprise. It should be our expectation. From Amy Maturana Winderl. 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Get it done, summer chores. Kaishan Lane, the creator behind at Weekly Home Check, shares 6 timely tasks that deserve your attention now. This is from Real Simple. Number 1, change up your ceiling fans. Set them to run counterclockwise during the summer, he says. This will push cool air downward. There's usually a small switch on the motor housing. Find it and flip it when the fan is turned off. Number 2, re-caulk showers and bathtubs. Summer is actually the best time to replace caulking, according to Lane. Warm temps help it bond better and allow you to seal gaps at their true size. Number 3, clean your washing machine. Over time, the machine collects residue from detergent and dirt and can get moldy from excess moisture. To correct both, run a cycle with a cleaning tablet, like a Fresh or Active, but without laundry. Then wipe the gaskets, dispensers, and drum with a rag dampened with diluted vinegar, Lane says. Number 4, wash all the pillows. You really should do this at least 3 times a year. They absorb sweat, oils, and allergens that pillowcases don't catch, he says. Check the care tag for instructions. And Lane offers his pro tip, wash 2 pillows at a time to keep the washing machine drum balanced. Do some easy weeding, number 5. Carefully pour boiling water on weeds in cracks for a fast, natural kill, Lane says. Focus on driveways, patios, and walkways, avoiding lawns and gardens. Number 6, prep for summer vacay. If you're going away for a weekend or longer, Lane says to turn off the main water valve, set lights on timers, and adjust the thermostat. The ideal temp to balance humidity control without blowing your energy budget is 78 degrees, he adds.
You've been listening to Get It Done Summer Chores from Real Simple Magazine. William Shatner and daughter Melanie, finding new joy after cancer. After both surviving shocking stage 4 diagnoses, the father-daughter duo are savoring every moment together. By Melody Chu, photographs by Jeff Lipsky. This is a People magazine exclusive. 2 years ago, in the middle of the night, William Shatner's daughter, Melanie Shatner Gretsch, really needed her dad. Deep in chemotherapy at the time for stage 4 breast cancer, I was having a moment and was hysterical, recalls Melanie. I called you and said, I think I'm dying. 15 minutes later, Shatner was standing in her driveway, reminding her of her resilience. He gave me what I think of ever since I was a little girl, as a daddy bear hug, she says. He said, this is going to be a blip in your life. You're going to get through this, and it'll be a memory. Sitting next to Melanie, 62, in the sun-soaked sitting room of her Los Angeles area home, Shatner, 95, is sharp, funny, and fiercely proud of his youngest daughter. He's also dad to her sisters, Leslie, 67, and Elizabeth, 65, with their late mom, actress Gloria Rand. We're a very together family, he emphasizes. We're bonded by all kinds of difficulties that we've overcome. It's been an especially trying few years for the Shatners. Just as Melanie was visualizing the finish line for her cancer treatment, the family was dealt another blow in June 2023 when Shatner was diagnosed with stage 4.

Sinatra, the Montreal-born screen icon, has wielded all his life. As he amassed a legion of Trekkies with his role as Captain James T. Kirk in the Star Trek franchise, Shatner steamrolled through any setbacks from grieving for his own dad when he was in his 30s to navigating multiple divorces. Today, he and Melanie are both cancer-free, and surviving their health crises has brought everything into sharp focus. I'm thinking of the miracle of a hummingbird and of my dog taking a ball and my children, he says, of finding gratitude in things both big and small. I'm aware of the magic of it all. It's an outlook that Melanie, who grew up with anxious tendencies, has also learned to embrace. On July 29th, the father-daughter duo are launching a new podcast series titled No Time But Now, on which they interview health experts and other survivors. It's easy for us in this lovely home to say, make your life meaningful. It's much more difficult to be poverty-stricken and wonder how you're going to get through it. I've been there, says Shatner. But it's also possible to endure that and be aware of the beauty around you. Adds Melanie, overcoming cancer changed my life. I'm not so afraid anymore, and there's so much freedom and joy. Melanie discovered the lump on her breast by chance in July 2022. I woke up in the middle of the night, and my finger moved up right beneath my breast. I felt a little bump, and I thought, it's just a bug bite, she says. Though she had had a clear mammogram 5 months earlier, she went in for an imaging appointment the next day. The technician initially found nothing concerning, but something pushed me back and said, no, have her recheck it. She put the wand exactly where I put my finger and under her breath said, now I would have missed that. Testing confirmed she had HER2 positive breast cancer that had spread to lymph nodes in her chest. A mom to two daughters with her husband, actor Joel Gretsch, she was very conscious of the importance of her life for herself and for her family, Shatner recalls. I was devastated. When she expressed concern about the enormous cost of cancer treatment, he wouldn't hear of it. You said to me, I do not want you to worry, just send me the bill, she said. Then you made me laugh so hard when I was still going to the doctor a year later. You said, you've got to get well. We're going to be in the poorhouse. Over the next year and a half, Melanie underwent multiple rounds of chemo with HER2 targeted therapies, a double mastectomy, she chose to skip reconstruction surgery, and 30 radiation therapy treatments. Chemo was the most physically draining, and the radiation I found so emotionally draining, she said. As she was in the final stretch of her treatment, a lump on her dad's cheek sparked concern. I went to the family doctor and he said, it's your salivary gland, it's blocked. Just massage it, says Shatner. The mass continued to grow, and a month later, he asked a plastic surgeon friend for his opinion. He placed his hands on my cheek and he said with love in his voice, you better get this out. Shatner underwent surgery to remove the tumor on his face, which was followed by 2 years of immunotherapy to target the cancer in his lungs and brain. Through it all, he wouldn't stop his life. He kept working and moving forward, says Melanie. Whenever he was home,
Joel and I would bring dinner.

0: dinner to him and watch movies. Just always made sure that he's not alone. By late 2024, both were declared cancer-free. It was the third time in my life I had heard him cry, Melanie said, of telling her dad she was healthy again. They found new purpose and passion. Melanie was recently a keynote speaker at Susan G. Komen's More Than Pink Walk, and Shatner has two books and two records, including a metal album, all coming by early 2027. I'm healthier now than I've been in years. The brain is like a muscle. It feeds on activity, he says. Most important, they're pouring as much time as possible into family. Sundays used to be three and me. Now there's more than 15, Shatner says, with five grandkids and two great-grandkids, now joining him and his daughters for weekly dinners. Adds Melanie, he really is the patriarch. We say the big kahuna. Both are cognizant of their mortality. Says Melanie, turning to her dad, I do think you're going to outlive me, but I have always thought if you go first, then I won't be afraid because you'll be the one to be there for me when I go. Quip Shatner, it's a huge responsibility. After a long and full life, he isn't looking for more accolades. Statues are torn down at some point, he says. Legacy is doing good deeds and helping other people. That reverberates for the end of time. A tight-knit family. After Shatner and Rand divorced in 1969, I was intent on keeping my family together as much as possible, he says. Shatner took his daughters on adventurous outings and offered them what he calls a different kind of ordinary family life. Melanie has fond memories of going horseback riding and visiting a little amusement park every Sunday with her dad. Special bond. My dad has always been my favorite person, says Melanie. Proud girl dad. The three girls are so sensational, says Shatner with his daughters, Leslie, Melanie, and Elizabeth. An amazing patriarch. We vote on where we're going, says Shatner, about family, annual family getaways. His iconic roles. The Twilight Zone, 1963. After earning Broadway acclaim and moving to LA to pursue TV, Shatner landed a part as a man terrorized by a gremlin on a plane. Star Trek, 1966 to 1994. There's no question it brought me to the popularity position, says Shatner, who played Captain Kirk on the original TV show and in seven feature films. T.J. Hooker, starring as the title police sergeant, I enjoyed the kick of driving fast cars, says Shatner, with co-stars Adrian Zmed, Richard Hurd, and Heather Locklear. The Practice, 2004. Starring as eccentric lawyer Denny Crane opposite James Spader was like a tennis game, Shatner says. You hit the ball. You hit the ball. It's fun. Boston Legal. Boston Legal, 2004 to 2008. Shatner reunited with lifelong pal Locklear. I just saw her this weekend. And earned a second Emmy on the critically acclaimed Practice spinoff. Their remarkable recovery. We got the perfect daughters for her cancer and my cancer. emphasizes Shatner. 20 years ago, the average survival for those with his diagnosis was 6 to 8 months, says Dr. Omid Hamid, the chief of immuno-oncology at the Angeles Clinic and Research Institute, who helped develop the immunotherapies used to eradicate Shatner's tumors. Dr. Carly Thompson, a breast surgeon who worked at UCLA Health on Melanie's care team, says groundbreaking treatments have changed the game for her formerly often incurable type of metastatic cancer. Early detection screenings available for breast, lung, prostate, colorectal, and cervical cancer can be life-saving. Says Dr. Thompson, Melanie has angels on her side, and an important part of her message is she listened to them. Melanie found comfort in her dog, Blue, as she went through cancer treatment in 2022 and 2023. Shatner appeared at the SXSW Film and TV Festival in March 2023, 4 months before his tumor removal surgery. You have been listening to a People Magazine exclusive, William Shatner and Daughter Melanie, Finding New Joy After Cancer. Why Modern Life Feels Like a Panic Attack in Slow Motion. We've created a world of unprecedented comfort and connection, but our brains haven't had time to catch up. Understanding that mismatch may be the first step toward feeling better. By David M.L. Rabin, M.D., Ph.D., published June 22, 2026, from Oprah Daily. Take a moment to realize how incredible our lives are right now. Back just 30 years ago, if I wanted to order my dad his favorite Italian almond cookies that aren't available in the U.S. for his birthday, I would have to go to every Italian importer I could find to get a private hookup that could take weeks. Today, I can open an app on my smartphone, and in 4 clicks, my pops has his almond cookies with his coffee 2 days later. And that's not all you can do with your smartphone. You can wake up late to your phone alarm, realizing you've slept through your early morning flight because you were out late enjoying yourself the night before, purchase a new plane ticket in a foreign city where you don't speak the language, and order coffee and breakfast to the door of your rental apartment while you request a late checkout from your Airbnb host. Then you can call a taxi right to your door within minutes, the cab ride being just enough time to ask your AI to proofread your 30-page proposal for typos so you can submit it to your boss in time for a critical deadline. With the Wi-Fi on the plane, you can upload all your Instagram and TikTok content to pay your bills, reschedule your rental car at your destination, make your dinner reservations, and tuck yourself in for the rest of the flight with sleepy music and soothing vibes to make sure you're well-rested in your new time zone. That's just a few examples, let alone cars and planes and smartphones themselves, and the astounding effort and millions of people it took to discover the centuries of science needed to build them. It's simply stunning how much work and human collaboration across millions of people over the years were required to buy a car, to build a car, and to give us all a hope of having one someday. Yet, despite the extraordinary level of convenience and comfort for which our forefathers and foremothers fought tooth and nail so that all future generations could have easier lives, we now find ourselves in this current generation on the brink of not only losing it all, but of complete self-annihilation of our species, i.e., by creating conditions whereby the Earth is no longer hospitable for human life. Did we become so comfortable that we forgot certain critically important parts about being human beings? What happened to collaboration itself, play, empathy, and connection, the components of which greatness is built? The very stuff that helped us to finally achieve the tremendous victory of becoming the most comfortable generation in human history. Was too much convenience toxic to the human brain? I had to find out for myself. But one thing I did know for certain, if one of us doesn't figure this out quickly, we're in for a very uncomfortable ride, to say the least. Hunter S. Thompson once wrote, "Buy the ticket, take the ride." What he didn't say is that the ride is now on subscription, auto-renewing monthly. The new madness is sanity itself, or at least its imitation. Everyone's so busy appearing balanced that they've forgotten what balance feels like. They meditate to perform calmness. They journal to prove self-awareness. They microdose to make their anxiety more productive. You start to realize that what we call mental health and wellness have become a social performance, an algorithmic dance between public neuroses and private collapse. Our institutions reward dysregulation. Our technologies monetize attention. And our culture celebrates exhaustion as a kind of sacrament. I see it clinically every day. Most of the patients who come to me aren't looking for truth. They're looking for relief from the absurdity of pretending to have it all together. What they really need, though most don't know it, is permission to stop running, to feel their bodies again, to remember that peace isn't a prize at the end of the productivity marathon. It's the default state beneath the noise. We've medicalized discomfort and industrialized distraction. The tobacco companies sell nicotine. The pharmaceutical companies sell serotonin. The tech companies sell dopamine. The spiritual influencers sell oxytocin. In between them all is the human animal sweating, scrolling, and wondering why life feels like a panic attack in slow motion. When I look at the data, not the wearable kind, but the deep, biological kind, the problem is clear. We're overstimulated primates with undernourished nervous systems. Our ancestors faced tigers. We face email. Same amygdala, different jungle. Fear is supposed to keep us alive. In this current version of real life, it's keeping us from living. This is the human zoo, a place where ancient biology is trying its very best inside a world built by caffeinated apes with broadband, where we confuse stimulation for aliveness and exhaustion for importance, where rest feels like failure and presence feels unproductive. Here's the paradox. Nothing about this makes you weak. It makes us exquisitely human. I say us because we're all in this zoo together. Your nervous system is not broken. It's overinformed, overstimulated. It has been asked to track more social signals in a single morning than our ancestors encountered in a week in the 1950s. I'm not here to scold you for struggling. I'm here to sit beside you on the enclosure floor, to slide you a banana and say, yeah, this place is loud, to remind you that many of the zoo's cage bars are imaginary, and to help you remember what safety actually feels like in a body. Because beneath the buzzing, the striving, the cortisol-marinated ambition, and endless self-monitoring, there is a calm, wise animal inside you. One who knows how to breathe. One who remembers stillness. One who values connection more than performance. One who never asked to become a notification receptacle. That animal isn't gone. It's just been waiting for you to notice it again. This has been why modern life feels like a panic attack in slow motion. From Oprah Daily. A case for not being happy all the time. From Real Simple Magazine. On a recent episode of Anything Goes with Emma Chamberlain, before announcing an indefinite break, Chamberlain floated an idea that stuck with us. What if life's lows are just as necessary as the highs? Let's say the impossible came true and you found a way to be happy all the time, she said. I have a hypothesis that you would get so bored, you'd feel almost weirdly dead inside from the lack of push and pull. In that vacuum, we might even create our own drama just to feel something, she explained. It's a pattern she noticed in relationships and careers, where things are going so well that people instinctively disrupt them. In an informal office poll, those we ask could relate, we crave a dynamic life experience. That's what makes life rich, Chamberlain said. Just something to remember the next time you're in a low or even a high. You've just heard A Case for Not Being Happy All the Time from Real Simple. Well, that will do it for today's Women's Hour. My name is Kelly Pyle, and I am your Sun Sounds of Arizona volunteer broadcaster. I hope you enjoyed the show today, and will join us again next week for another collection of women's magazine articles. And don't forget, you can take Sun Sounds with you. 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

Hi there, this is the Romance Program. I'm volunteer Jeannie Ouse for Sun Sounds. I've got one story coming up this hour from True Confessions magazine. It's called Virtual Nightmare. Here's the story. Khaki pants, black polo shirt, red ball cap, check, check, and triple check. He was dressed exactly as he said he would be. This had to be the man I met through a singles website and chatted with for 6 weeks. "Forgive me," I muttered, and looked heavenward because I told him a little lie. Instead of black pants and a red blouse with my hair down around my shoulders, I had on jeans and a hooded sweatshirt, and my hair was pulled up in a casual ponytail. This was my first time to meet a cyber lover, and I had to check him out to make sure he was really a 23-year-old aspiring actor and not a 60-year-old retiree. I drew in a deep breath to steady my nerves and pulled open the door to a local bookstore and coffee shop. As I stepped inside, he turned away from the order counter and looked straight at me. "Hi, Mrs. Stevenson. Long time no see." A knot formed in my throat, and I was dizzy with shock. This was no stranger. I've been having cyber sex with my best friend's son. "Max," I stuttered, still reconciling what I did with the young man who stood before me. "It's so nice to see you." I shuddered inwardly, knowing I've seen far more of Max than he realized. Our online chats began as friendly exchanges between lonely gal and dream lover in an online chat room for singles. From there, we progressed to instant messages full of smiley faces and winking icons. Then came the evening when dream lover clicked something on his end and a box popped up on my screen. "Dream lover has invited you to view his webcam. Accept or decline?" I hesitantly clicked the accept link and waited as another small screen opened. Instead of a face, I found myself staring at a bare chest and abdomen. His trousers were unbuttoned, and a line of hair trailed from his navel to disappear below the waistband. I immediately clicked the button to close the screen, and when he asked me what happened, I feigned ignorance about my online skills. "Dream lover, that's okay. I'll walk you through it. It's easy. Lonely gal. Maybe next time, okay? I really need to log off and get ready for bed. The alarm clock goes off early. Good night." And I closed the instant message as quickly as I could, embarrassed at what I did. I was your average middle-aged baby boomer with a good job and a nice home in the suburbs. Why on earth was I chatting online with a younger man? "I'm pregnant, George," I stammered, my fears of the last 2 weeks finally confirmed. "Are you sure? I mean, what did the doctor tell you?" A muscle twitched in his jaw. "I haven't seen a doctor. You know how rumors travel in small towns. Martha Jo Weiss was the biggest gossip in Hayesville, Georgia, and the words patient confidentiality meant nothing to the nosy nurse at the town's only medical clinic." "Then how do you know you're pregnant, Heidi?" His response held a note of irritation. I pushed aside my unfinished dinner and stared at him across the small dinette table in my apartment. "I took one of those home pregnancy tests," I explained. "You know how Dr. Reeve's nurse is. If I went in there for a pregnancy test, the whole town would know in 30 minutes. I couldn't risk that for either of us. I even drove to the next town to buy the test kit." George pushed his plate aside as well
An unplanned pregnancy is a surefire way to destroy an appetite. Could the test be wrong? Did you do it right? Worry creased his forehead and he clenched his napkin in one hand. It could be wrong, I answered, but I don't think it is. I'm very late and I've been a little queasy a few mornings. Maybe you just ate something bad in the school cafeteria. He was trying mighty hard to rationalize away the truth. I'm over 6 weeks late, George, and my breasts are tender too. Bad food won't do that. Christ, Heidi. He pushed back from the table, rattling plates and silverware and toppling his chair. How could you let this happen? You know how conservative the bank industry is. And you think the school board will be thrilled by this? He wasn't the only one with a job on the line. George is a few years older than I am and a loan officer at Hayesville Bank and Trust, which was recently purchased by a larger banking conglomerate. Upper management was impressed with him, and they hinted that they had plans for him in the new organization. We were dating for 6 months, and I was so in love that I let George talk me into his bed after only a few dates. I couldn't afford a scandal either. I took my job as an English teacher at Hayesville High School straight out of college. I only had a year of teaching experience under my belt and was far from being tenured. No doubt the school board wouldn't want an unwed mother setting an example for the town's children. The 60s and 70s might have ushered in the age of free love, but small southern towns were still quite old-fashioned, even in the 80s. There was one other option. It was legal, finally, and I'd have to travel out of town to get it done. I always dreamed of having a family. I just never dreamed it would happen quite like this. Why weren't you more careful? He badgered. This could screw up everything for me. He stopped pacing and pinned me with a look so hot it could have melted glass. Me? Have you considered that you might be at fault here? Maybe you didn't use the condom properly, or maybe you bought cheap ones. I wasn't the only one in the back seat of your car, I snapped, thinking back to the night I suspected I conceived. If you went on the pill like I suggested, none of this would have happened, he countered, slapping his palm on the tabletop. That's not fair, George. By then, tears were threatening to spill down my cheeks and my throat felt as if it was in a chokehold. We agreed. Being a single, small-town school teacher on the pill in the early 80s wasn't a good option for me either. The same nurse who would blab pregnancy test results would also gossip about birth control pill prescriptions and question why a teacher dating the bank's loan officer would need them. George agreed to use condoms, which he purchased through the mail. The plain brown packages were indistinguishable from the book club and music club shipments he received regularly. I stood, gathered our plates, and walked toward my small kitchen, hoping to regain my composure while I rinsed the dishes and loaded the dishwasher. Mundane tasks hold a certain comfort and often help me relax or work through a problem. George intercepted me and set the plates on the counter. I'm sorry, baby, he said, pulling me to him and wrapping me in his strong embrace. We did have an agreement, and I'm a first-class jerk for blaming it all on you. You just caught me by surprise, that's all. No kidding, I muttered into the front of his shirt, which was damp from my tears. He stroked one hand up and down my back in a comforting gesture
and gently kissed the top of my head. "It sort of takes the bang out of my nose," he said softly after a short silence. Pulling away, I wiped my tears with the back of my hand. "News? What news?" "I received a call from the bank headquarters today, and they offered me a senior loan position at a new branch in Atlanta." This was a great career move for George, but where did it leave me? Alone and pregnant in a town two states away from my family in North Carolina, my concerns must have been obvious on my face because George pulled me back into his arms. "We'll work this out, Heidi. I swear we will." We were married 2 weeks later in a brief civil ceremony at the county courthouse. We explained the suddenness of our nuptials by saying we wanted to be married when George began his new job in Atlanta. I planned to finish out the remaining month of my teaching contract and join him as soon as possible. Then we'd be among a new group of people who might not ask questions about my expanding middle and how long or short we were married. By July 1st, we were settled into our first house, a small brick rancher with a shaded backyard and beds filled with colorful flowers. George's new job was going well, and he was making enough money for me to stay at home and be a full-time mother. I wasted no time choosing a bedroom for the baby and selected paint and wallpaper that would suit either a boy or a girl. George and I planned to use his 4th of July vacation to begin decorating the nursery and have it ready when our precious bundle of joy arrived. Instead, we spent the day in the emergency room when I began having cramps and bleeding. George bowed his head and cried with me when the doctor told us I miscarried. We didn't plan this baby, but we made the best of an awkward situation. I had no doubt we would have married eventually. The pregnancy merely sped things up. We had no choice but to resume our lives after mourning our loss. The doctor told us he saw no reason why we couldn't try for another baby after an appropriate waiting period to let my body recuperate. With planning and luck, we could have the next baby on our schedule. It was too late for me to get another full-time teaching position, but I didn't want to sit home all day and think about my loss. I approached the local school system in September about working as a substitute teacher and was quickly hired. I typically worked a day or two each week at either the middle school or the high school. Then, in January, an English teacher had to take emergency medical leave after a devastating car accident, and I was offered the opportunity to take her position, an opportunity I grabbed with both hands. Blessings often come at unexpected times and in unusual ways, and my new job brought a blessing named Lorna Turner. She was a seasoned teaching veteran and occupied the classroom next to mine. Her sage advice helped me survive those first awkward weeks, and when she invited George and me to a Super Bowl party at her home, I accepted eagerly. We were anxious to make new friends. We knew a few couples from our neighborhood and met several more through the bank. But there was no one couple who felt special until we met Lorna and her husband, Doug. We clicked immediately. Lorna and I, of course, had teaching in common, and we learned we shared several hobbies, including gardening and reading romance novels. George and Doug hit it off immediately and discovered their mutual love of all sports. Our weekends were often spent at ball games or barbecuing in our backyards. Though Lorna is quite a bit older than I am, the 13-year age difference never mattered to me. What
What did matter was my inability to get pregnant again. George and I were both tested, and preliminary results showed nothing wrong. The doctor offered to refer us to a fertility specialist, but George felt that going through a lot of tests and calculated measures to conceive a child made it seem like a chore than a joy. George was doing well at the bank, and I was offered a permanent teaching position. When the injured teacher opted not to return, I really couldn't complain. Even though our marriage began on shaky ground, we had a good life. 3 years after we met, Lorna arrived at school one day, looking pale and acting very distracted. "Are you feeling all right?" I asked, concerned for my best friend. "You look a little green around the edges." She began, and then dashed out of the room with her hand over her mouth. I followed her to the teacher's bathroom, guessing she succumbed to one of the viruses that works their way periodically through the faculty and student body. When she emerged from a stall and splashed cold water on her face, her color began to return. "Do you have a stomach bug?" I asked, wondering how I could help my friend yet limit my exposure. She shook her head and then rinsed her mouth with a handful of water. She glanced around the bathroom to ensure our privacy. "I'm pregnant," she stated matter-of-factly. "I have no idea how." "Oh, really? No idea?" I raised one eyebrow and grinned. "You know what I mean, Heidi. My first husband divorced me because I couldn't get pregnant, and his family wouldn't accept us adopting children. I'm glad now I never brought a child into such a narrow-minded family." "Does anyone else know? Have you ever told Doug?" "He was right there with me when the test showed positive," she said, nodding. "Matter of fact, he's the one who figured out I might be pregnant. It seems my bosom has enlarged considerably," and she blushed as she left the sentence unfinished. "You guys are going to be the greatest parents," I broke off when the door opened and another teacher walked in. Back in the privacy of her classroom, her expression stilled and grew serious. "I need you to keep this a secret, Heidi, even from George." I'd honor her wishes, of course, but I didn't understand the need for such secrecy. "I'm 39 years old, and any number of problems can crop up with a pregnancy at my age," she explained. "We just want to make sure everything's okay before we announce it. You understand, don't you? It's going to be hard explaining away the morning sickness, but hopefully the doctor can give me something when I see him tomorrow afternoon." I couldn't help but feel a twinge of jealousy. Lorna and Doug reconciled themselves to a childless marriage, and look what a surprise Mother Nature played on them. Maybe she'd play one on me too, but I hoped she wouldn't wait until I was nearly 40. Lorna resigned at the end of the school year. "This is my one shot at motherhood, and I'm going to do it right," she told me. Doug's job more than provided for them, so her salary wasn't a necessity. On a hot, humid day in August, Max Stephen Turner squalled his way into the world, and George and I were right there at the hospital to welcome him. We were his Aunt Heidi and Uncle George, and shared in the highlights of his life. His first birthday, starting kindergarten, playing a little league ball, his first date. Just like Loma, I finally resigned myself to marriage without children. But I could dote on Max to my heart's content. By the time George and I finally got around to considering adoption,
We were too old for the state agencies to consider us, and international adoption involved so much red tape and expense. I went back to school for my master's degree. George kept being promoted at the bank, which expanded even more and had branches in 8 states. Sometimes we were like ships that passed in the night, each with our own life and content in our existence. 3 weeks after my 45th birthday, George stood in the doorway between our bedroom and the glamour bath of the new home we purchased several years before. He watched as I stared at the bathroom scale, which registered another extra pound. I was still in good shape for a woman my age, only 5 pounds heavier than when I got married, a gray hair here and there, some laugh lines around my eyes. George was dressed in a new tailored suit, white shirt, silk tie, and Italian loafers. He kept in good shape, too. Probably better than I did. Just recently, he joined a new gym, updated his wardrobe and hairstyle, and started wearing designer cologne, something he never wore before. Without a word, he turned and left for work. Later that afternoon, Lorna and I sat around her kitchen table, drinking coffee and nibbling scones hot from her oven. Max was in his first year of college, and Lorna was enjoying her empty nest. She never went back to work after her son was born and spent her time gardening or involved in various civic activities. You don't think that George could be... I bit off the end of the sentence, feeling foolish for my suspicions. Could be what? She asked between bites. It's nothing. I busied myself with buttering a scone and stirring my coffee. Lorna leaned across the table and laid her hand on mine. What, Heidi? What's bothering you? I think he might be having an affair. There, I verbalized it. Lorna nearly choked on her coffee. George? She asked incredulously. That man adores you. Adored me. I thought back to the months since the 50th birthday. He doesn't anymore. Heidi, that's just foolishness. How long have you two known each other? 20 years? George has always been an attentive husband. Lorna's voice was calm and earnest. We haven't made love in weeks. He says he's too tired from work, but he always has enough energy to go out with the boys from work every week. I swallowed and bit back the tears. He bought a whole new wardrobe, all designer clothes, in styles and colors he's never worn before, and he wears cologne now. He never did that either. He said it gave him a headache. The tears fell despite my efforts to halt them. Lorna rose and grabbed a box of tissues from the counter. Honey, he's just going through a little midlife crisis. She reassured me, snapping a tissue from the box and pressing it into my hand. Why do you think Doug has that Harley in the garage? George is just trying to cope with getting older. He'll snap out of it soon. You'll see. I wanted to believe her, but as George became more distant, my fears escalated. When I found a package of studded condoms in the washing machine after laundering his clothes, I was devastated. Even when we had sex, we didn't use condoms. The final blow came when I discovered a hefty charge from a local jewelry store on my credit card. Knowing I didn't make the charge, I made a few phone calls and learned the charge was for a diamond tennis bracelet. Either George was deliberately trying to get caught, or he carelessly pulled my card from his wallet instead of his own.
Regardless, I wasn't wearing a diamond bracelet, but I believed in my heart that some other woman was. All the signs were there, just as plain as the nose on my face. This was not an innocent midlife crisis. I left a copy of my credit card receipt in plain view on the kitchen table and then called Lorna and asked if I could stay at her house for a few days until I could think things through. I didn't want to face my husband. 2 days later, George called and left a message for me. He asked me to meet with him at our home, and I agreed. Maybe surrounded by good memories, I could persuade him to go for counseling and put our marriage back on track. The confrontation was calmer than I expected. There was no screaming or shouting, not even tears. I cried them all out, talking the situation over with Lorna, Loma. At first, we simply stared at each other awkwardly across the table. The receipt still lay between us, one corner anchored by a salt shaker. I want, we broke the silence simultaneously. You first, I offered, hoping I'd hear some rational explanation or at least an apology and promise of future fidelity. I want a divorce, he announced, his voice flat and unemotional. But I called a marriage counselor about setting up an appointment, I began. She can see us tomorrow afternoon after I finish at school. Let's not waste her time or ours, Heidi. I'm in love with someone else and I want to marry her. The shock of his admission hit me full force. Who is she? I asked, my voice barely a whisper. Nobody you know. She's at Georgia State. Oh, the faculty? My curiosity was getting the best of me. I wanted to know what kind of woman I lost my husband to. George shook his head. She's a graduate student. I didn't lose him to a woman my husband was involved with. I didn't lose him to a woman. My husband was involved with a mere girl. My stuff is packed and I'm moving to a condo. I assumed you'd use Jake Moore, he said, referring to our family attorney. So I've hired someone else. This doesn't have to be ugly, Heidi. My whole body felt heavy, and I could hear my pulse hammering in my ears. As much as I didn't want to be a 45-year-old divorcee, I also didn't want to be with someone who didn't love me back. 90 days later, the divorce was final, and George was married to Ruthie, the graduate student. He was quite generous in the divorce settlement, most likely to ease his conscience, or at least that's what I chose to believe. George didn't want the house because Ruthie wanted something newer and more modern. I didn't want to ramble about in a big 5-bedroom house, so we sold it and divided the equity. I purchased a small townhouse close to the school where I taught and began to rebuild my life. Lorna, was the rock I leaned on through the bad times. She survived divorce and assured me I would too. She let me cry on her shoulder and listen to my endless rants. My dearest friend talked me off the proverbial ledge more than once. Then our roles reversed when she was diagnosed with lung cancer. She's never smoked in her life, and the diagnosis stunned everyone. Then it was my turn to be strong for her, to pay her back for all the support she's given me through the years. I held her hand when radiation and chemotherapy made her too sick to even sit up in bed, and I was by her side, along with her husband and son, when she took her last breath. She attacked the disease with the same grace and courage
she displayed in everyday life, and she stayed cheerful to the end. I tried to stay in contact with Doug afterward, but it was awkward for us both. Our communication finally dwindled to an annual Christmas card and the occasional chance meeting at the mall. Lorna encouraged me to meet other men after the divorce, and I tried on several occasions to dip my toe into the dating pool. I tried personal ads, singles groups, and online matchmaking sites. After 5 years of on-again, off-again dating, I stumbled upon AtlantaMatch.com, a singles website with a chat room. I filled out the requisite profile and set up my account. It took a while to catch onto the chat lingo. Laugh out loud, C-U-L-A-R-O-T-O-H. Eventually, I mastered the basic terms and looked forward to chats. A week after joining, I was matched with a man who called himself Dream Lover. Though only 33, he seemed wise beyond his years, and I decided if George could marry a girl half his age, lonely gal, could simply chat with someone 17 years her senior. This second night we chatted, he invited me to view his webcam. I was shocked and at the same time excited by the sight of his bare chest. Dream Lover, want to see more? How much more would he show me if I didn't stop things? Then I heard about cam sex and considered it little more than pornography. Lonely gal, maybe next time. Let's just chat, okay? And we did until nearly 2 o'clock in the morning. Before long, I had a standing date with Dream Lover every night at 9 o'clock. I learned he was a college graduate, worked in retail, and had a passion for acting. He dreamed of becoming a Broadway star. I told him about my life, leaving out any details which might identify me. Despite enjoying the chats, a part of me was still a little unsure of this sort of relationship. One Monday night, about 6 weeks after we met, Dream Lover posed a new question. Dream Lover, want a cyber?

time. What if something happens to you or to me tomorrow? Life's too short to live it to the fullest. I know because I lost someone very special a while back. Life is full of uncertainties, but is that any reason to send sexually explicit messages to a stranger? Dream lover, consider it, okay? It's really hot, and just think, you can't get pregnant or catch any diseases. Laugh out loud, and we can do it anywhere our imagination takes us. Lonely gal, I'll think about it. I logged off for the night, but the mention of sex must have jolted my subconscious into action, because that night I dreamed of having sex on a white sandy beach with a man whose face stayed obliterated by shadows. I awoke, aroused, and decided that perhaps a little sexy chat couldn't hurt anything. No one would know. My anonymity was pretty much insured. Lonely gal would get her sexual kicks online, and no one would be the wiser or be hurt. The next evening, I logged into Atlanta Match and surfed around the site, waiting for Dream Lover to log on. When a private message window opened, I couldn't deny the spark of excitement that darted through me. Dream Lover, hi babe, have a good day? Actually, it was a horrid day, but I didn't want to spend the evening griping about the janitor who spilled a bucket of filthy mop water in my classroom, or the parents who refused to accept their son was a bully who delighted in tormenting any boy smaller than he. Lonely gal, great, how about you? Dream lover, I started a new job today. Lonely gal, oh? Dream lover, yeah, this one is days only, so I have evenings free for auditions and rehearsals and chats with you. Grin. Dream lover has invited you to view his webcam. Accept or decline. I hesitated, still unsure if I wanted to venture into this territory, but my dream still haunted me, and I decided, why not? I clicked accept, and the viewing screen opened. This time he aimed the camera a little differently, a little lower. I could see his well-toned abs. I could tell he was naked, but his keyboard tray blocked the view of anything risque. Dream lover, have you thought about it? He edged his chair back a little, and I realized I was holding my breath. Dream lover, you still there? I can stop this whole thing now and never log onto the website again, or I could indulge in a little fantasy. We could play a game and achieve a little sexual satisfaction. My thoughts raced. Lonely gal, I've thought about it. Dream lover, and? Lonely gal, I'll try anything once, twice if I like it. Grin. Show me what you've got. Oh my God, did I really type that? What turned me from a quiet, inhibited wallflower to a brazen cyber hussy? I didn't have to think very hard for the answer. George's betrayal and disloyalty fueled my actions, and my loneliness drove me to engage in completely uncharacteristic behavior. Dream lover, not yet. First, I want to tell you what I'd do to you if you were here. And he did. In explicit and graphic detail, he explained the techniques and positions he'd used to pleasure me to orgasm. All I could do was type an occasional okay or yes as he created a scene straight from an erotic novel. Dream lover, then after you come, I'll enter you from behind and pound you until he pushed away from his desk and revealed himself. He reached forward to adjust the web camera.

and zoomed in on his crotch. With one hand, he stroked himself. I watched, mesmerized. Dream lover, was that good for you? Was it? Was it truly satisfying in a soul-deep way? Or did watching a man simply appeal to my sexual needs, which were ignored for so long? Dream lover. I guess no answer means no, or you're still enjoying the afterglow. Lonely gal. I'm a cyber virgin. It was my first time. I think I'll have to reserve judgment. Dream lover. Laugh out loud. At least you're honest. Lonely gal. I really need to go. I almost typed papers to grade and gave away my profession. Work to do. Dream lover. Well, good night, lonely gal. I hope you're not so lonely anymore. The screen went black, and in many ways I felt lonelier than ever. I resorted to a cyber affair with heaven only knows who, and I knew I wouldn't sleep again that night until I released the tension building in my body. I tossed all night and had to drag myself out of bed when the alarm sounded at 6 o'clock. My conscience was telling me this must be wrong if it kept me awake all night. My newly awakened libido, however, argued the opposing viewpoint. I dragged through my classes, came home, and fixed myself a light supper before succumbing to the lure of the computer. Dream lover was waiting for me as soon as I logged on. There was no chit-chat that night, no trite pleasantries. He simply issued the webcam invitation and greeted me with a view of his arousal. Dream lover, see what you do to me? If I could do that to him, sight unseen, been able to excite George during the last years of our marriage. All my insecurities came rushing back even as I watched my cyber partner. He also suggested I buy a webcam of my own and reciprocate the pleasure. 2 hours and a second orgasm later, he said goodnight, and once again, I experienced a sleepless night. I deliberately didn't log on the following night to give myself time to consider all the ramifications of my actions. Every way I looked at it, I knew I had to call this off before I did something stupid to jeopardize my reputation and career. I certainly wasn't going to expose myself via an internet connection. On Friday night, I tell him it was over. I tell him he needed to find a woman closer to his age and someone who could share his enthusiasm for the more openly sensual side of an online relationship. When I logged in on Friday, he was waiting for me. Dream lover, ready to cyber again? Lonely gal, no, we need to talk, and I can't do it staring at your body. Dream lover, I probably couldn't talk staring at your body either. Actually, it's good that you want to talk because I have a confession to make. Those words set alarm bells ringing. I heard of women being duped online and considered the possibility when I signed up for Atlanta Match, but this man seemed so sincere in his chats. Certain things he told me didn't ring true for someone trying to be deceptive. Yet, lonely gal, go ahead. At least I know you're not really a woman. You're not 70 years old, are you? Rather than be on the defensive, I'd make a preemptive attack. Dream lover, I'm not 70, but I wasn't truthful about my age. I told you I was 33. I'm really 23. Wave after wave of shock slapped at me. Isn't it bad enough I was carrying on with a man 12 years younger? Then I found out he's young enough to be my child. And what
if he was really only 16 instead of 23. I'm a teacher, and this could have been one of my students. Kids today are more social savvy than in my day, and every one of them has a cell phone, computer, and webcam, and knows how to use them to full capacity. At least once a week, I'd have to send someone to detention for text messaging in class instead of paying attention to the lesson. Dreamlover, is that a problem? Was it ever? It was a problem from the beginning, and I just refused to see it. Lonely Gal, I can't do this anymore. We can't do this anymore. The chatting, the camera, it has to stop. Dreamlover, why? Just because I'm not as old as you thought? Age is just a number. My mom was older than my dad, and it didn't matter to them. Lonely Gal, but you're 22 years younger than me. We're an entire lifetime apart. Dreamlover, you don't think that 5 minutes ago? You didn't think that 5 minutes ago? We've been chatting for 6 weeks and getting to know each other. I thought we were close. I thought we were good for each other. And now you want to throw it all away because of a number? Lonely Gal, please understand this from my perspective. This is just too much for me. It's not right. I can't chat with you ever again. Dreamlover, meet me, please. Anywhere, name the place. Let's talk face to face so I can convince you I'm not a mistake. We're not a mistake. At that moment, I qualified myself for the Too Dumb to Live Club and let my curiosity allow me to agree to a meeting. At 7 o'clock the following evening, he suggested Common Grounds, a coffee shop and bookstore that turned out to be only 5 miles from my home. He told me what he'd be wearing, and I did the same. But at the last moment, I donned jeans and a sweatshirt and pulled back my hair with an elastic band. I could check him out anonymously and see if I wanted to talk. I had nothing to lose except maybe another few shreds of my self-respect. At the appointed hour, I stood in front of Common Grounds and peered through the large plate glass window in front. He stood at the ordering counter with his back to me. I drew in a fortifying breath, pulled open the heavy wood and glass door, and entered, prepared to check out my way too young cyber lover. If I had the nerve, I'd introduce myself and calmly and rationally explain why we had to break off all contact. I would make him believe I was wrong for him. As I passed the first row of tables, he turned, a large cup of coffee in his hand, and looked straight at me. A bright smile of recognition spread across his face, and in 4 strides, he was beside me. Hi, Mrs. Stevenson. Long time no see. This was Max Turner, my dear friend's son. I was at the hospital for his birth and stood by his side when his mother was buried. What perverse force of nature put the two of us on the same cyber path in the universe? Are you alone, Mrs. Stevenson? He asked. I nodded, still too shell-shocked to think straight, let alone speak. I'm waiting for someone, he said, but we can visit until she gets here. No thanks. I just came in to search for a book. I won't disturb your date. I scurried away and rushed to the restroom to hide. My cheeks burned hot in remembrance of what I did and saw. Humiliation and embarrassment devoured me. When I regained a modicum of composure, I returned to the bookstore and slipped into an aisle where I could watch the coffee shop. Thumbing idly through a volume I randomly grabbed off the shelf, I watched Max sit at a table
in the corner, alternately sipping his coffee and checking his watch. Each time the door opened, he glanced up, looking for a woman in black and red who would never appear. At 8 o'clock, he tossed his empty cup into the trash, glanced around the room once more, and shuffled dejectedly to the door. I knew I'd never log onto his website again, and hopefully he would forget about me and find someone else. He was young and resilient. He'd bounce back. Once he left, I walked to the counter and ordered a cup of tea to calm my nerves. By this time, the shop was full with the Saturday night crowd. As I surveyed the room for an empty table, I heard someone call my name. Turning in the direction of the voice, I saw Alex Klein, who lived three doors down from our first house in Atlanta. His wife was the first to greet us after we moved in. "Alex, how wonderful to see you," I said, glancing around for his wife, Belinda. "If you're looking for an empty seat, feel free to sit here." He pointed to the chair across the two-person table from him. "It's a madhouse in here on Saturday nights, so I always come early to get me a good seat." "I didn't want to take Belinda's seat," I said hesitantly. His expression darkened. "You didn't hear? Belinda passed 6 years ago from an aneurysm. I was so wrapped up in my own life, first the divorce and then Loma's death, that I lost touch with many old and dear friends. I'm so sorry, Alex. What more could I say? How are your children doing?" "We caught up on nearly 10 years of graduations, weddings, and births, and I shared simply that George and I were no longer married. The walk down memory lane was a pleasant one, and I found myself laughing, something that was missing from my life for too long." When I finished my tea, I rose and explained I needed to get home before I got too late. It got too late. "This might be out of line," he said hesitantly, "but could I call you sometime? We can meet here again or take in a movie, if it's okay with you, that is." His shyness was endearing. Like me, he's probably been away from the dating game for a while and needed to take baby steps before jumping in the deep end first. Too bad I didn't do that. I learned a lesson, though, about the not-so-innocent online world and that I needed an in-person relationship with someone, not just words on a computer monitor. And who knows? Maybe Alex might be the one to show me how to get back on track again. "Sure," I answered, feeling more optimistic than I felt in years. "Give me your email address and I'll get in touch." "No," I said, grabbing a pen from my purse and jotting my phone number on a napkin. "Let's leave cyberspace out of this." "Good enough. An old-fashioned phone call works for me." He folded the napkin carefully and slipped it into his shirt pocket. "Me too." Okay, that's the end of that story. Well, that was a very unusual story. I didn't even know really what it was about, but I don't write it. I just read it. Anyways, this is going to do it for this edition of the Romance Program. This has been volunteer Janie Yost for Sun Sounds. Have a great week and take care, and I will talk to you later. Bye-bye.

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Welcome to the Sun City News. My name is Vicki Duke, and I'm your volunteer broadcaster, bringing to you the news from the Sun City Independent. Starting with Arizona's heat is rising, and nights are offering little relief. And this is by Matt Loeschman. Arizona's summers are becoming hotter, longer, and increasingly dangerous, according to decades of temperature records from Phoenix Sky Harbor International Airport. While scorching daytime highs have become more common, one of the most significant changes is happening after sunset. Overnight temperatures are rising faster than daytime highs. Data collected at the airport during the past several decades shows a clear upward trend in extreme heat. Since the 1970s, Phoenix has experienced an increase in the number of days reaching triple-digit temperatures. Historically, the city averaged about 94 days each year with temperatures of at least 100 degrees. That average has climbed to 111 days annually over the most recent 30-year climate period. In 2020, Phoenix recorded 145 days at or above 100 degrees, setting a new record. The increase is even more dramatic for the most extreme temperatures. Historically, Phoenix averaged 13 days per year at or above 110 degrees. That figure has risen to 21 days annually, and in 2024, the city experienced an unprecedented 70 days reaching or exceeding 110 degrees. Why so warm? Scientists attribute the trend to a combination of global climate change and the urban heat island effect. While weather naturally varies from year to year, long-term records show Arizona's baseline temperatures continue to rise, resulting in more frequent and prolonged heat waves. Perhaps the most concerning shift is occurring overnight. Arizona's desert climate has traditionally offered relief after sunset, allowing temperatures to cool significantly before the next day's heat. That cooling is disappearing, particularly across the heavily developed Phoenix area. According to the National Weather Service, Phoenix's average summer overnight low between 1896 and 1960 was approximately 71.5 degrees. Today, that average has climbed to about 78 degrees, and overnight temperatures above 85 degrees have become increasingly common during the hottest parts of summer. Extremely warm nights have also become far more frequent. Overnight lows that remain above 90 degrees were almost unheard of before the 1970s, but are now a recurring feature of late summer. In July 2023, Phoenix set its warmest overnight low on record when temperatures dropped to only 97 degrees. Offering virtually no relief from the day's extreme heat. The warming trend extends beyond summer. Winter temperatures have also increased, making hard freezes in Phoenix's urban core increasingly rare compared with previous decades.
Urban development plays a significant role in these rising nighttime temperatures as natural desert landscapes have been replaced with asphalt, concrete, rooftops, and buildings. The region has become more effective at storing heat during the day and releasing it slowly overnight. These materials function like thermal batteries, absorbing solar energy and preventing the city from cooling after sunset. This urban heat island effect keeps overnight temperatures substantially warmer than those in surrounding underdeveloped desert areas. Health risks. For environmental health news at EHN.org, the combination of triple-digit daytime highs and stubborn overnight heat prevents the human body from properly cooling down, leading to severe health risks. Health experts warn that when overnight temperatures remain elevated, the human body is unable to cool itself effectively, significantly increasing the risk of heat-related illnesses such as heat stroke and dehydration. The prolonged heat poses the greatest threat to vulnerable groups, including older adults, people experiencing homelessness, and those without reliable access to air conditioning. Officials say the lack of nighttime relief can quickly turn prolonged heat exposure into a life-threatening situation. The combination of climate change and rapid urban growth has fundamentally altered Arizona's temperature patterns. Residents now experience more days of extreme heat, warmer nights, and fewer opportunities to recover during prolonged heat waves. As nighttime temperatures continue to climb, heat-related health risks increase because the human body has less time to cool before the next day's high temperatures arrive. And again, this article is from Matt Loeschman. Next, the Arizona Golden Rescue to host fall fundraisers for dogs in need by Zev Black. Valley residents have two chances to support dogs in need this fall when Arizona Golden Rescue hosts its Chicken and Pickle and Dine Out with the Dogs fundraisers. Arizona Golden Rescue is an all-volunteer 501c3 nonprofit charitable organization working to find homes for golden retrievers and golden mixes. The group's president, Deb Orwig, stated in an email that she started the Golden Rescue because she felt there was a need for it in the valley. Since its inception in 2009, it has rescued 1,532 dogs. All those 48 have come in 2026. While Goldens are a top five most popular breed in the U.S., they are not meant for everyone. Unless they are old, they are usually high energy, need training, and need companionship, she stated. We take great care in finding out as much as we can about the dog and about the families that applied to adopt from us. Then we match the family in the dog based on to the dog based on the dog's needs. She added, the rescue does a lot of education, so the family looking to adopt knows exactly what to expect with the dog. That commitment isn't cheap. Those fundraisers help give the group a chance to raise money needed to improve these dogs' lives. The first event runs 1 to 4 p.m. Sunday, August 2nd at Chicken and Pickle.
Attendees can join a professionally run indoor pickleball tournament with round-robin play followed by a single elimination bracket. Every team is guaranteed at least 3 games. Registration is $50 a person, $100 per team, or $25 for children 10 and under. The second event is noon to 7 p.m. Sunday, October 25th, at Polly's Little Bit of Italy. Attendees can bring their dogs dressed up in Halloween costumes and mention Arizona Golden Rescue when ordering. A portion of food and beverage sales goes to the rescue. In addition, both events will have raffles and a silent auction. According to Orwig, attendees can expect a fun time, good food, and warm and fuzzy feeling of helping an organization help a lot of dogs find new homes. She added that its fundraising goal is around $6,000 for each event. Over 90% of our income goes toward paying vet bills for incoming dogs, she stated. Whatever the dog needs health-wise is what we provide. That could be just an exam with standard vaccinations and tests for valley fever and heartworm. However, many of the dogs the group rescues need far more extensive care, including dermatology treatment, surgery, oncology, and neurological care. In 2025, the rescue's average veterinary cost was more than $3,375 per dog. For more information about Arizona Golden Rescue, go to their website, arizonagoldenrescue.org. Moving on. Next, an opinion piece, summer monsoons can be deadly for elderly Arizonans. Preparation is critical. By Sarah Wilson. As Arizona monsoons roll in, it's important to check in on the older adults in your life, whether it's a neighbor, friend, or family member. Before extreme August temperatures arrive in full force, and as monsoon season picks up, a quick visit can help ensure their safety and well-being. Older adults are at a higher risk for heat-related illnesses due to age-related changes in their ability to regulate body temperature and manage chronic health conditions. Unfortunately, many Arizonans who live alone or on fixed incomes may be especially vulnerable, not only to the physical dangers of heat, but also to isolation that prevents them from reaching out for help. These situations become even more dangerous if the power goes out during a monsoon storm, leaving them without air conditioning, fans, or refrigerated food, prescriptions, and water. Many seniors are hesitant to speak about their needs or concerns. They're often afraid it could mean losing their independence and being placed in a care facility. The good news is that aging in place is possible with the right support and preparation for heat and monsoon storms. Many can continue living safely and comfortably in their own homes. Five things to consider when helping someone prepare. Essentials. Stock up on essentials such as water, non-perishable food, flashlights, batteries, 3-day supply of prescription medications, and first aid supplies.
Pets prepared 3 days worth of food and emergency supplies, prescriptions for pets. Backup power, a generator or batteries for medical equipment requiring power or a way to keep refrigerated prescriptions cool during a power outage is crucial. Having battery-powered fans on hand for temporary relief if the AC goes out is also a good idea. Dust storms. Keep windows and doors closed to reduce dust that could trigger respiratory illness, and advise seniors not to drive through a dust storm or flash flood. Check-ins. Organize family, neighbors, or caregivers to check on seniors immediately before and after storms to ensure they haven't suffered falls or heat-related illnesses. Once loved ones and neighbors are prepared for monsoon season, regular visits in any weather are also important to ensure they are mentally and physically safe, or to assess whether they may need in-home care. With dementia and other age-related mental illnesses, declines in capabilities can be subtle, but the below signs are symptoms of larger issues that will require additional support. Signs it may be time to consider in-home support. The house is unusually warm, possibly due to a broken air conditioner. Wearing clothing that's too warm or inappropriate for hot weather. Signs of dehydration or fatigue. Poor hygiene or noticeable body odor. Limited mobility, especially when it comes to staying cool or hydrated, increased forgetfulness or missed medications, isolation or signs of depression, noticeable weight changes or issues with eating, missed appointments or confusion about daily tasks, and finally, evidence of a recent fall or physical injury. If you notice any of these signs, it may be time to have a conversation about support options. Free phone consultations and in-home assessments are available to help families understand care needs and eligibility. Whether through Medicaid long-term care, certain Medicare Advantage plans, or private pay options. Creating a proactive plan with regular check-ins for aging loved ones ensures the summer heat and monsoon storms can pass by as they can continue to safely enjoy the peace and security of their own homes. The author of this piece, Sarah Wilson, is CEO of Home Assist Health, a Florida-based nonprofit serving seniors and individuals with disabilities throughout Maricopa County. And that's the end of that article. Next, how Sun City residents can protect themselves from scams. By Zev Black and Jennifer Jimenez. Sun City West Foundation officials recently partnered with the Arizona Attorney General's office to keep residents educated on the latest scams victimizing individuals and ways to protect themselves. Kevin Brozek, Community Engagement Officer at Arizona Attorney General's office, said in Arizona, online and romance scams are two that hit residents the hardest. The medium amount of loss in the age groups of 70 to 79 and 80
and over is between $1,000 to $2,000 per scam, while those 18 and under report an average loss of $150 per scam. There is more money in our senior communities to be taken advantage of, and that means more risk for larger scams. In 2025, Arizona was the fourth largest in losses in consumer scams, with the three largest states on top, including California, Texas, and Florida. He said the fact that Arizona is in the top five based on population is alarming, and it continues to increase. The Arizona Attorney General's office received 210,000 consumer complaints, and more than $4 million was recovered and returned to residents. Brozek explained common elements of most scams include the scammer contacting an individual first. This happens by phone, email, text, and even pop-up ads or warnings on a computer. He warned residents should be skeptical if someone is contacting the individual first without being contacted first. Another big one here in Arizona is the Internal Revenue Service scams, Brozek said. The IRS will never reach out other than by mail, but never call back the number on the mail you receive. Look it up yourself to verify it is actually the IRS. Beth Lucas, marketing manager for the Sun City Homeowners Association, said the most frustrating part about seniors being scammed is that the perpetrator is taking advantage of them. These scammers are taking advantage of people who have faith and trust and making honest deals, she said. They sometimes try to take advantage of that kind of character that's in our community. Her biggest piece of advice is there's nothing wrong with questioning anybody. Be cautious, Lucas said. You don't have to answer the door. You don't have to answer the phone. It's not being rude. You have every right to question anyone about anything, or check to make sure it's accurate, what they're saying. Scammers will also brighten the individual's emotions and cause people to fear the loss of an opportunity. Brozek suggests hanging up and taking time to think. A lot of people hear about investment opportunities, and Brozek said if it sounds too good to be true, it probably is. Running it by trusted friends and family will also help to avoid scams. Additionally, scammers often ask for payment over the phone or personal information, and Brozek warned individuals to avoid doing that because you never know who you are actually talking to. Sun Cannon Bank Associate Branch Manager Gloria Peterson said a bank should never call a customer asking for any personal info, like accounting numbers or anything like that. The bank should have that if they are calling the customer. Customers should hang up and call their bank and let them know about the call and verify it was not the bank. She said bank officials do call customers if there are any questions that the call is legitimate, including security questions that the customers set up to ask. Peterson said officials try to educate the community about scams, including handouts on how to protect themselves. She has had non-customers come in to get help
with the scammers on the phone, and she said they were scared and didn't know what to do, and bank officials helped them. Do not trust caller ID or answer unexpected calls. Legitimate businesses will never require personal information on the first initial contact. Friends and family, voice cloning is something scammers can easily duplicate. And Brozek said, because it is just a voice clone. He says to hang up and call the person directly or someone who would know whether this person is in danger. Well, unfortunately, that's the end of our time together today. I want to thank you so much for listening to my show, The Sun City News. Again, my name is Vicki Duke, and I am coming to you from Sun Sounds of Arizona.

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Hello and welcome to Nice News. This is a broadcast about some unusual topics. I'm Joyce Vesper, your Sun Sounds of Arizona volunteer broadcaster. On Nice News, we cover information on various topics from all parts of the world. The program provides a time out from the daily news that doesn't always cover the happiest of information. So please give us a listen. Who knows what might give you a laugh or cause you to remember something from another era or spike your interest, such as this article about female lumberjacks. Three women's world records set at the annual Lumberjack World Championship in Wisconsin. New women's records for the world have been set at the Lumberjack World Championship competition held in a small Wisconsin community full of high-powered sawing, chopping, log rolling, speed climbing, and cheers of yo-ho! This year, 66 men and 40 women attended the three-day competition in Hayward that ended last Saturday. They repeated 16 states and 9 countries. Competitors take gear seriously with custom-built chainsaws, carefully sharpened axes, and single buck saws that can cost upwards of $400 just to sharpen. Karolina Ubanova from the Czech Republic set world records in 2 events. She earned first place in the woman's underhand chop, cutting through 11 inches of white pine in 21.28 seconds. She also came in first in the women's standing chop, cutting through 9 inches of white pine in 19.38 seconds. Meredith Ingbritsen of Hayward set a world record in the women's boom run, sprinting across the water and back over 8 red cedar logs in 13.78 seconds. While women have been competing since the inaugural competition in 1960, the events they participate in have expanded significantly, according to organizers. They started competing just in log rolling, and now they participate in more than 20 timber sports events. When I started chopping, I was chopping with the men, said Nancy Zalewski, a competitor for 27 years, who has trained others, including fellow participant Kate Witkowski. The tradition of competition among lumberjacks began in the 1890s, according to the organization. The competition is held in the Lumberjack Bowl on the shores of Lake Hayward. In the past, the area has been a holding pond for log drives down the Namekagon River. The lumberjack theme is ever present, with children in lumberjack socks, flannels, and suspenders, and brands handing out blow-up axes and toy chainsaws. Outside the competition bowl, there are wood carving demonstrations, log rolling practice for kids, live music, food trucks, and axe-themed events. The culture of it, I think, is really wonderful, said Witkowski. I don't know any other sport where the athletes support each other like we do here, because it's such a niche sport and because the gear is so hard to come by that we're all just trying to get better. This article, Three Women's World Records Set at the Annual Lumberjack World Championship in Wisconsin. Not a bad idea. Goats munch away at wildfire risks in Southern California. Taya Tragish writes the article. A very cute fire prevention crew

hillsides, canyons, and uneven terrain that machinery may struggle to access. The method is also environmentally friendly, thinning out fire brush without chemicals and minimizing the risk of erosion. The positive impact on the neighbors is just the cherry on the top. The whole community loves to see the goats. Taya Tragish, a Westlake Village resident and sister of Nice News own Marika Spitukalski, tells us cars line up to see them. It's a wonderful, wholesome summer experience for people of all ages. Typically, the goats stay in one designated area anywhere from a few days to a few weeks before moving to a new location. It's a case in which efficiency is a tad bittersweet. As Tragish's 5-year-old daughter, Sienna, said, "I don't want them to go." And her 3-year-old son, Dean, agreed, "I wish the goats were here every day," he said. This article, not a bad idea. Goats munch away at wildfire risks in Southern California. Well, we go from goats to birds. Costumed ugly mom, that's what I said, ugly mom, helps orphaned sandhill cranes. Laura Baesis writes the article. Minnesota wildlife rehabilitator and ornithologist Fox Feather Zenkova trades sequins for imitation bird feathers when getting dressed up for a Saturday night. Recently, Zenkova donned an elaborate costume nicknamed Ugly Mom, all to care for an orphaned sandhill crane. Outfits like Ugly Mom disguise human wildlife rehabilitators as adult animals, allowing them to care for orphaned animals and lessen the risk that the baby will imprint on a human before release. Many times a chick is found on its own, and a young sandhill crane should never be alone, Zenkova, who runs Vulture Conservancy and Fox Feather and Fox Loft, tells Popular Science. They stick like glue to their parents' side, not straying more than a few yards from them until they're basically full size and it's time for migration in the fall. Sandhill cranes are one of the tallest birds in North America, at nearly 4 feet tall with an impressive 7-foot wingspan. During the summer months, they're found in small bogs, marshes, and prairies across northern North America and the southeastern United States. During the winter, large flocks of sandhill cranes are found in Bosque del Apache, New Mexico, and Anahuac National Wildlife Refuge in Texas. They move with a prehistoric elegance, and their loud, bugling calls can travel for miles across wetlands, sounding like something you'd hear in Jurassic Park, Zenkova says. The sandhill cranes are also fast learners, highly observant, and they have a great memory and are considered highly intelligent. However, this intelligence and innate social behavior can be a challenge in rehabilitation setting. Craving strong social bonds and with eager minds, young cranes can become attached to people surprisingly quickly, Zenkova explains. Because they learn social behaviors from the adults around them, human imprinting can make it difficult or even impossible for them to live a normal life in the wild. That's why rehabilitators go to extraordinary lengths to keep human interaction to a minimum. Using crane costumes, puppets, mirrors, and captive surrogate foster cranes to help chicks identify with their own species instead of people. Another rehabilitation challenge is more physical and can get uncomfortable in the summer. Cranes also move a lot and can walk mere hours after hatching. After a few days, they can cover miles with their parents. This movement is critical to a young crane's health and development, and they can grow up to 1 inch per day. This requires a lot of dedicated space and also time. And here, during an uncommonly hot Minnesota summer this year, it means me slogging around in the sun in full ugly mom costume for hours a day, foraging and exercising different babies, said Zenkova. Currently, Zenkova's clinic is caring for 4 orphaned sandhills, with a 5th on the way. Most chicks are orphaned after 1.

One or both parents are struck and killed by cars while crossing the road. Young sandhill cranes are rarely orphaned on purpose. It is usually because one or both parents have been struck by the car. If you believe that you have found an orphan sandhill crane chick, it's important to keep your distance at first. It is rare that a parent will abandon a chick, and they may be hidden in vegetation or nearby, out of sight. One of the orphan cranes came in this year because it was parked under someone's bird feeder for 2 weeks with no parents in sight. The homeowners, understandably, thought maybe the parents just visited occasionally, like a mother deer or rabbit would, but it's not normal for a baby crane to stay in one place alone like that, and it did need help. Since these are wild birds, do not attempt to care for one yourself or turn to the internet for advice. According to Zenkova, it is full of misinformation that can end up harming the bird, since rehabilitation is more than just feeding the animal. Reach out to a licensed animal rehabilitation center in your area as soon as possible, especially if the animal has obvious injuries or is constantly calling out. Animal Help Now can help you find licensed rehabilitators in your area. Animal rehabilitators are also looking for volunteers to learn how to care for animals as well as the public's support through donations. After orphaned or injured cranes successfully heal, complete swimming therapy to strengthen broken wings and broken legs, or to learn how to be social with other cranes, they can be released. In Minnesota, where Zenkova works, rehabilitated sand cranes can be released in the fall. Rehabilitating cranes is a ton of work, but watching a crane chick heal and thrive is a great privilege for me, Zenkova says. There's nothing better than the feeling of seeing them rejoin their counterparts once again and get a second chance at a wildlife at release. This article, written by Laura Baisis, Costumed Ugly Mom Helps Orphaned Sandhill Cranes. Allison Aubrey writes, engaging with the arts can slow biological aging, study says. If you want to stack the odds in favor of living a long life, you've already heard the advice to eat well and exercise over and over again. So here's a new idea. Ignite your creative expression and participate more in the arts. A new study finds this may help boost longevity by slowing down your rate of aging. If you're a painter or a pianist, maybe you've noticed how making art or music can lower your stress level. Creative expression can have profound effect on your biology. Researchers at the University College London had a hunch the benefits went beyond this. They analyzed survey data and blood samples from about 3,500 adults who were part of a long-term study in the UK, including some who were very involved in the arts, as well as others who had very little engagement with the arts. Then they used epigenetic clocks to assess the participants' rate of aging. We found in the study that arts engagement was related to 4% slower aging rates, meaning people were about a year younger biologically if they were regularly engaged in the arts, researcher Daisy Fancourt explains. This is actually the same reduction in biological aging that we saw for physical activity. The participants had answered a range of questions on everything from their exercise habits to questions about more than 40 different art activities. The slower rate of aging is held up for both the doers of the arts, people who dance, sing, or make art, as well as those who take art in by going to concerts, the theater, or museums. The findings are published in the journal Innovation in Aging. Honesty is really surprising me, says Stephen Horvath, a geneticist and biostatistician at UCLA. He developed the Horvath Aging Clock, a tool researchers use to assess a person's biological age based on specific chemical changes in their DNA over time, measuring the rate of aging. The authors of the new study use 7 epigenetic clocks, including a Horvath clock, each of which adds different layers of nuance in interpreting aging, morbidity, and mortality risk.
Prior studies have shown that healthy habits can slow epigenetic aging, and this new study adds a novel insight. I think this is a very rigorous study, and what is particularly new to me is that arts engagement may have comparable effects to physical activity. Horvath explains, a person's chronological age is their actual age in years based on the date of your birth certificate. But given that people don't age at the same rate, an epigenetic clock can gauge your rate of aging or your biological age. Overall, I feel this study moves the epigenetic clock field to new frontiers, he said, toward evaluating the effects of leisure activities on aging. How does an epigenetic clock work? Epigenetic clocks are tests that analyze patterns of DNA methylation. As we get older, chemical tags called methyl groups latch onto our DNA. The pattern of these tags gives researchers an indicator of the biological age. You can use methylation to measure time in all the cells that contain DNA. Horvath spent years at UCLA studying how this molecular biomarker of aging can affect people. In his research, he documented how methylation changes one of the four letters of the DNA, namely the C, which stands for cytosine. Some of these changes protect us, he says, but others can lead to adverse consequences. He and the collaborators have identified the location in the DNA where the pattern of chemical modifications are most highly correlated with aging change. They found that the higher the proportion of methylated DNA in certain locations, the more accelerated the person's biological age. We spent over 10 years trying to understand what factors accelerate your epigenetic clock, Horvath says. They found that smoking, unhealthy eating, and a sedentary lifestyle, and pretty much any lifestyle factor that is bad for you, accelerates the clock. Conversely, a diet rich in micronutrients from fruits and vegetables, a healthy body weight, and regular exercise all slow methylation, a non-pharmaceutical intervention. The University College London study suggests looking further at the health benefits of the arts. The survey data included only a snapshot of participants' arts activity as they were asked about what sort of artistic hobby and cultural event they had participated in over the last 12 months. It's an intriguing observation, but it definitely needs to be replicated, Horvath says. Many questions remain. For instance, whether a person who is not active in the arts now could take up a new music or art hobby in midlife and experience a slowdown in aging, and how frequently they would need to participate to move the needle. Cardiologist Doug Vaughn of Northwestern University says creative activities can be the antidote to stress. When people reduce their long-term stress level, he says, this may help tamp down inflammation, which is one mechanism by which the arts may be linked to a slower rate of aging. The arts, or being creative or enjoying the arts, is a non-pharmacological intervention. Vaughn says that people may enjoy. One of his new research projects will test the effects of a stress reduction program on epigenetic age. The biology is pretty clear, he says, pointing to the negative effects of chronic stress on health. Vaughn says many of his patients tell him they are interested in finding ways to stay healthy that don't require a prescription drug. So, he says, when something can be fun and also good for our health, it's a win-win. So go out and see what you can do by getting engaged in the arts. This article by Allison Aubrey, Engaging with the Arts Can Slow Biological Aging, study shows. Neural bypass helps paralyzed man rediscover movement and touch. After losing movement and sensation below his chest, Keith Thomas is making encouraging gains through an innovative system that reconnects his brain with the nerves in his arms and hands. Known as a double neural bypass, the technology uses a computer to carry signals around the damaged portion of Thomas's nervous system. Even more promising, some of his renewed strength, sensation, and function remain when the system is switched off,
a hopeful sign for the future of paralysis treatment. Thomas, who is from Massapequa, broke his neck in the summer of 2020. He had been relaxing beside a swimming pool when he decided to dive in aggressively as usual. His next memory was of being flown by a helicopter to a hospital. 3 months later, the Feinstein Institutes of Medical Research invited him to participate in a 3-year clinical trial. The study centered on double neuro bypass surgery, which creates a new route for communication between the brain and limbs when the natural pathway has been disrupted. Electrodes implanted in Thomas's brain recognize his intention to move. Those signals are transmitted to his hands and arms, helping activate the appropriate muscles. The system restores information flowing in the opposite direction. Sensors placed in his fingertips detect the presence and shape of objects, then send information to the brain through the implanted electrodes. This two-way exchange is what makes the bypass doable. Everyday sensations and movements return. With the system's help, Thomas can move his hands and arms while once again experiencing meaningful sensations, including the softness of his dog's fur and the touch of his sister's hand. He can also distinguish between objects such as a ball, a coffee cup, and egg, allowing him to adjust his grip and pressure to suit what he is holding. After 35 weeks of training, Thomas recorded an 86% increase in his strength in his right arm and 62% increase in his left. His range of motion has also improved considerably. Once able to raise his hand beyond his neck, he can now perform practical movements such as scratching his nose and wiping his mouth. The findings were recently detailed in a paper published in Nature. A breakthrough filled with possibilities. For me, this is an incredible moment, said Professor Chad Boughton, who leads the Feinstein team responsible for developing the technology. For years, we have been wanting to really tackle the restoration of movement and the sense of touch and bring those together, and we've also wanted to create lasting effects, Boughton said in a video release. I think we're going to continue to see progress, and I think it'll be applicable to the millions of folks around the world who really need this technology. Thomas's achievements offer a joyful glimpse of what may become possible for people living with paralysis. Because his recovery is continuing, researchers do not know yet how much additional movement and sensation he may regain with more time and with training. This article, Neuro Bypass Helps Paralyzed Man Rediscover Movement and Touch. Kelsey Fledler joyfully makes history with solo row from California to Hawaii. As the United States marked the 250th birthday, Kelsey Fledler had a remarkable celebration of her own. She became the first woman to row solo from California to Hawaii. After 43 days and roughly 2,400 miles across the Pacific, Fledler guided her 21-foot rowboat, Lily, into Ala Wai Boat Harbor in Honolulu after 9 p.m., where more than 100 people from across the country were waiting to welcome her with warmth and admiration. Her arrival brought more than one historic achievement. Fledler also became the fastest person of any gender to complete the solo row from California to Hawaii and the youngest woman ever to make the journey alone. If any part of this made at least one person feel a little bit more powerful in their own skin, I couldn't ask for anything else, and I'm happy, she shared in a social media vlog entry on day 43 of her voyage. Fledler is no stranger to adventure on the water. She spent 8 years as the Grand Canyon rafting guide and 2024 led a 4-woman rowing team from Monterey to Hawaii. This time, however, she crossed the Eastern Pacific by herself, an experience she said she loves. Through her Instagram updates, Fledler brought followers along for the highs, hardships, and quiet moments of life at sea. She faced rough water, stubborn currents, sun exposure, and the daily work of preparing meals aboard a small boat.
Yet even as she moved closer to Oahu, she found beauty in the journey itself, spending part of day 37 grieving the loss of this row when she realized she was within 500 miles of land. Her achievement easily surpassed the previous women's record of 86 days, 10 hours, and 5 minutes held by Leah Ditton, according to Ocean Rowing Society International. Fledler also beat the men's record of 52 days. Even more impressively, her solo crossing took only about 3 days longer than the 2024 journey she completed with a 4-person crew. Fledler reached Oahu in time to celebrate her birthday, adding another joyful milestone to an already unforgettable arrival. Her row also carried a generous purpose. Along the way, she helped raise $30,000 for a charity supporting the physical and mental care of Colorado River rafting guides. It was a powerful Pacific crossing filled with courage, heart, and a bright reminder of what one determined person can do. This article, Kelsey Fledler joyfully makes history with solo row from California to Hawaii. And since we're coming to the end of the program, I'd like to leave you with this quote of the day. It's by Jacqueline Woodson. How can I explain to anyone that stories are like air to me? I breathe them in and let them out over and over again. Jacqueline Woodson. Well, I hope you enjoyed today's articles. Please join us again next time when we cover some very unusual stories on Nice News. This has been Joyce Vesper, your volunteer broadcaster for Sun Sounds of Arizona, a radio reading service. 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

0: Welcome to the Arizona Traveler. My name is Vicki Duke, and I'm your volunteer broadcaster, bringing to you a series of articles from Travel and Leisure magazine. And I am coming to you from Sun Sounds of Arizona. Starting with the first article, Battle Tested. In an upstate New York, Revolutionary War victory is restaged with mud, grit, and remarkable historical fidelity by Kinsey Giddick. Standing beside a 4-pound cannon, dressed head to buckle in the 18th century British military regalia, Stuart Lilly gave the order, "Take up your match and linstock." It was 2 p.m. on May 10th, 2025, 250 years to the day from when Benedict Arnold and Ethan Allen led 80 or so American soldiers in a pivotal raid to seize Fort Ticonderoga in upstate New York, about 100 miles north of Albany. Boom! The cannon fired and the crowd applauded. This was the first offensive victory of the American Revolution, says Lilly, who wore a scarlet red coat with a hanger sword and a tricorn hat tilted just so. I've sat through my share of military reenactments, a hazard of being married to an AP U.S. history teacher. Many veer campy. Community theater costumes, hacky line delivery, heavy on the flag waving. But this was the genuine article. No winks, no plywood props. This marked the start of Real Time Revolution, a living history series at Fort Ticonderoga that recreates the Revolutionary War as it unfolded on these grounds a quarter millennium ago. Not as a single day affair, but as the ongoing conflict that played out across four critical years, from 1774 to 1777. As a drizzle slicked the star-shaped fortress, which occupies a pastoral bluff overlooking Lake Champlain and Vermont, bonneted women stirred kettles over open fires, and 40-odd British soldiers stood at the ready in their familiar red coats, which were hand-finished with pewter buttons. I was joined by a battalion of history nerds, including a public accountant from D.C. and his kindergartner son, a truck driver from New Jersey, and 24 members of the Daughters of the American Revolution, a women's heritage society who wore blue sashes over their dresses. With my ears still ringing from cannons, I slipped into the fort's compact and polished museum, which houses one of the country's richest collections of 18th century military artifacts. I paused over a gunpowder flask made from ox horn, was terrified by a knife used for smallpox inoculation, and was struck by a bright red American military coat from 1772, once worn by a cadet led by John Hancock in Boston. The real drama, however, was unfolding 10 miles away in Sudbury, Vermont. Across the choppy lake, some 80 history buffs, hardcores in hobby parlance, had assumed the role of the Green Mountain Boys, the ragtag American militia led by Allen, and were marching into a cold, steady downpour to restage the historic advance. Like the unsuspecting British garrison in 1775, I could hardly imagine the rebels' miserable approach. Their boots heavy with mud, the element of surprise carrying them forward. The countdown was on. Around 4 a.m., I overheard one of the organizers say that these turbulent sons of freedom were nearing the Vermont shore. I took the opportunity to drop by Defiance Hall by War Cannon Spirits, a distillery and pub in a historic sawmill nearby, for a quick bite. When I returned at dusk, the bleachers overlooking the parade ground were packed. As the moon rose, a hush settled over the crowd. Then a wild whoop split the air. The Green Mountain Boys stormed in, pulling groggy redcoats and their families from the barracks and corralling them into a stunned cluster. The clash was swift, the surrender swifter, the fort was theirs. Hundreds of military reenactments will be held this 4th of July, many with hot dogs, Uncle Sam's, and readings of the Declaration of Independence. You won't find them at Fort Ticonderoga. Hot dogs are historically inaccurate, of course. And word of independence did not arrive until 3 weeks later, on July 28, 1776. Instead, the fort will observe the 4th as it unfolded historically, as one of its darkest moments. Thousands of American soldiers had retreated to Ticonderoga after being defeated in Canada. Nurses attended to the injured as smallpox swept through the ranks. No fireworks were lit. After a night at the Essex Inn, an 11-room boarding house that's been welcoming guests since 1810, I drove to Coot Hill Trail, a 1.1-mile track near the hamlet of Port Henry that offers one of the best viewpoints of the region. From the summit, the silver artery of Lake Champlain stretched for miles and seemed impossible to defend. As I scanned the horizon for the fort, I found myself marveling at the sheer audacity of the enterprise. Not just the 1775 raid, but the modern-day effort to reconstruct it with such exacting care as well. In an era that tends to flatten history into pageant or politics, Fort Ticonderoga insists on something more difficult, complexity. And that's the end of that. Next, we have This Land Is Your Land by David Truer. 4 million people visit California's Yosemite National Park each year. But for some, the indigenous history of one of America's most cherished places remains unknown. David Truer considers the stories of the park's original inhabitants and its future. To drive north through California from Los Angeles to Yosemite National Park is to drive through history itself. My partner and I headed out from the city across the Los Angeles Basin to the Grapevine, a snaking highway interchange above the San Fernando Valley, through the ancient bed of Tulare Lake, now drained and given over to pistachio and almond trees, and then the mining towns of Sierra Foothills, where gold was discovered. At last we reached Firefall Ranch Yosemite, a new 55-room lodge that opened near the park's Big Oak Flat entrance on its western side in 2024. It was a little strange to stay in luxury as a way to experience wilderness. The two things don't really rhyme for me, though the trend shows no signs of stopping. Another glamping option under Canvas Yosemite opened in April of this year. I grew up poorish on the Leech Lake Reservation in northern Minnesota. My family and community are Ojibwe, and we've managed to keep the majority of our homelands as they have always been, wild but predictable, and comfortably swampy and aquacious. So I grew up in the wilderness, though we never really called it that. We don't really call it anything at all. To say I'm going outside is more common, though we have different words for it in Ojibwe. One is I'm going outside. A different word means outside, not to be confused with a different word which suggests being in the woods. In all cases for me, to be in the wilderness was to be on the ground, on my feet, lying down, in a tent, on pine needles, or on a bower made from the lower branches of a balsam tree. Gwen Wiki Aya Megwikok. I thought never had I been confronted with outdoor luxury like I was at Firefall Ranch. The name refers to a natural phenomenon that usually occurs in February at Horsetail Fall, a seasonal waterfall on the eastern side of El Capitan, one of the park's most famous landmarks. It only flows for a short time as the winter snowbank begins to melt. When it does, the rays of the setting sun hit the water at an angle that, in the right conditions, creates a rich orange glow. We were there in September, so there was no firefall to observe, but plenty of beauty all around in the trees shading the cottages. We checked in and dropped our bags at our two-bedroom cottage, which also had a spacious deck, fire pit, and indoor fireplace. I took note of the heated saltwater pool, the hot tub, and the spa on the way to dinner at the lodge's Yova restaurant. It's my theory that you can tell a lot about a place by how it cooks the most basic things. Burgers, eggs, potatoes. I had the steak and it was delicious. As night came, the cabin was quiet. The coyotes were not. The sheets were soft and the bed firm, so sleep came quickly. The next day, we rose early, provisioned ourselves at the ranch's general store, and headed into the park. It was my first time there, though I had seen the images of Yosemite's most enduring symbols, like Ansel Adams' black and white photographs of Half Dome, a dizzying rock formation that rises 5,000 feet above Yosemite Valley. It was largely due to natural wonders like these that tourists first began to visit Yosemite in the late 1850s. In 1890, it became the country's third national park. The drive-in was gorgeous and the lines mercifully short. When we were asked for payment at the entrance, I handed over my tribal ID instead. The ranger at the booth said, "Oh, cool, of course," and waved us through. The next day, there was a different ranger who said my tribal ID wouldn't work because I don't belong to one of the region's historical tribes, Miwok, Shoshone, Paiute. National Park Service policies state that tribal members may enter parks for traditional and non-recreational activities without paying an entrance fee. In practice, some report being let through without question. I don't like taking orders from white people and think that all parks in the country, local, state, national, should be free to all Native people. I also think that rather than unactionable and contrite land acknowledgments, there should be remunerative policies like land back, which would return territory to its original custodians. Whether my tribal ID is good enough should be determined by the Miwok, Paiute, and Shoshone bands. I considered putting my car in park until the NPS procured a tribal person to make the decision. It's the tribe's land, past and present, after all. But we paid and drove on. But on our first day in the park, we proceeded directly to the welcome center. We were arriving during a moment of extreme tension in the park system. Earlier that year, under directives from DOGE, the NPS had experienced hundreds of layoffs. Yosemite and its employees were still reeling from the firing of Shannon S.J. Jocelyn, a wildlife biologist and ranger who had been fired for hanging a trans pride flag on the face of El Capitan in May. Many different banners and flags have been displayed there before without anyone being fired or fined. But SJ's flag had gone up after President Donald Trump signed a raft of executive orders aimed against trans Americans. That same month, in response to an earlier executive order issued by Trump, Secretary of the Interior Doug Burgum had issued a mandate that all parks display a sign that reads, "Insert name of park or monument belongs to the American people, and the National Park Service wants your feedback. Let us know if you have identified any areas that need repair, any services that need improvement, or any signs or other information that are negative about either past or living Americans, or that fail to emphasize the beauty, grandeur, and abundance of landscapes and other natural features." The sign at Yosemite contained a QR code that can be used to make a report. I'm a patriot, if nothing else. So let me take this occasion to respond to the sign point by point. Because of the layoffs, the bathrooms were somewhat out of service and garbage was piling up. The staff who had been fired because of DOGE or because they flew a flag, any flag, on their time off should be reinstated, because the park is suffering without them. The employees who were there were doing the best they could, but seemed stressed, tired, and obviously overworked. The very language on the sign is a perfect case for all of the complaints registered on its face. Once we were in the park, slowly winding through Yosemite Valley, I was able to appreciate what was around me. It was one of the most beautiful drives I have ever taken. Pines and rock outcroppings, sudden vistas, and around certain bends on our ascent, drops of hundreds of feet to the valley floor. The valley was inhabited continuously for as long as 8,000 years by successive waves of indigenous peoples. There were the Crane Flat Phase, the Tamarack Phase, and finally the Mariposa Phase, which included and gave rise to the people who refer to themselves as the Awanichi, but are known to outsiders as Miwok. These people called the valley Awani, or the Gaping Mouth. It was into this mouth that the first collection of white men to see the valley marched in 1851. They were members of the Mariposa Battalion on an expedition to kill, capture, and reduce the indigenous peoples of California, a process that had begun 300 years earlier when European conquistadores arrived in 1542. Native people numbering around 300,000 were removed, forced to convert to Christianity, and enslaved. When gold was discovered in 1848 at Sutter's Mill, north of Yosemite, the genocide of Native peoples in California began in earnest. Indians were massacred, drowned, shot, or left to starve after their food supplies were burned or confiscated. America won California from Mexico in 1848, and 2 years later, shortly before the Mariposa Battalion breached the valley, a state law titled Act for the Government and Protection of Indians was passed. Among its provisions were clauses granting employers the right to obtain children and keep them until they reached 18 years old for boys and 15 years old for girls, legalizing the kidnapping and forced labor of Native children. I wish there was a sign that recounted this history, that told these stories, not as a way to ruin the beauty, grandeur, and abundance of Yosemite, but to emphasize it. One evening, as sunset fell over the valley, we saw the light playing across the face of El Capitan, and watched the climbers like so many bugs crawling across the land of the Creator. Standing there in awe, I wanted the history of Yosemite, dark though it is, to somehow be more present. Knowing what it costs the only people who can rightfully call this place home, the extent of their loss, their suffering, and the ugly rut of gold fever that started it, knowing all of that makes the place more profound, more potent, more real. Yosemite is spread out, encompassing nearly 750,000 acres, so its many attractions are often far apart. That's more of a feature than a flaw, of course. The park is scale and history made it impossible to take it in during just one trip. I began to feel that we would need at least 3 visits, one for each of its 3 different starkly beautiful environments. The rocky terrain epitomized by Half Dome, the towering trees made famous by Mariposa Grove, and the lush meadows of Yosemite Valley itself. Indeed, approximately 70% of park visitors never make it past the valley. The first thing we did was drive up to May Lake Trailhead just off Tioga Road, and the hike went across gently sloped bare rocks with some steeper but still easy pitches toward the end. Well, unfortunately, we are out of time today. I do want to thank you so much for listening to my show, The Arizona Traveler. Again, my name is Vicki Duke, and I am coming to you from Sun Sounds of Arizona.
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2: 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I am Cherise Stevens, a volunteer reader for Sun Sounds of Arizona. Today, I'm reading articles from the July-August 2025 issue of Essence magazine. Some of the articles I will be reading are Black Love Reimagined. Black women today aren't waiting for a ring. Instead, they're choosing motherhood on their own terms and embracing love in a myriad of ways, with or without a partner. Rewriting the rules of desire. Back when sex was only whispered about, Essence columnist boldly discussed sexual wellness and passion. And we're still in the conversation, because owning our pleasure is healthy and powerful. Our first article is Black Love Reimagined. Who's afraid of the big, bad biological clock? Not Black women, who are boldly choosing themselves over timelines, tradition, and the chase for a ring. By Jasmine Elise. 55 years ago, Essence published its very first issue, with the cover line, Sensual Black Man, Do You Love Me? The article dove deep into the glaring uptick in numbers of single Black women. Writer Louise Merriweather framed the rise of marriages between Black men and white women, which had been legalized only 3 years before, in 1967, as the main cause of the, quote, man drain, end quote, at the time. While some of the sentiments in that article ring true today, things have changed in monumental ways. Recent data published by Essence paints an interesting picture of the current state of Black love. The percentage of Black women who have never been married grew from 37% in 1990 to 49% in 2022. While the numbers may seem alarming on the surface, they actually point to a growing trend of Black women seeking personal fulfillment rather than opting for marriage for its own sake. We're redefining what happily ever after means, even if it doesn't include the husband, kids, and a white picket fence. Most of all, we're taking the boundless love that we pour so freely into family, career, and community, and pouring much of it back into ourselves. Should romantic love cross our path on the journey, we'll welcome it. Therapist and former Essence relationship columnist Sherry Blake, PhD, aka Dr. Sherry, sees this shifting mentality as a positive trend. For many years, I think there was a panic that if you did not have a husband or a mate by a certain age, then you were a failure, she says. That pushed a lot of women into settling in relationships that they were not happy in. Women have decided, I am no longer willing to allow that panic button to go off in me. I'm okay on my own. First comes love. Ebony K. Williams, attorney and television personality, has long forged her own path when it comes to love. The native of southeastern Louisiana was raised by a single mother who ascended from poverty as an entrepreneur. Growing up, Williams did not know her father, and she recalls that the lessons on finding a mate that she received from her elders were more cautionary than aspirational. What was modeled for me and my immediate family was not being a wife or getting a husband, she says. Instead, I watched my mom literally go from food stamps and housing vouchers to BMWs, Porsches, 3,000-square-foot houses, Louis Vuitton, and all the things, with no man in sight. For Williams, this birthed the idea that money and earnings correlated with freedom and safety, and that love was secondary. In 2020, at the height of the COVID-19 pandemic, Williams and her ideology about love were tested when she decided to end an engagement with her then-fiancé, businessman Stephen Glenn. At the time, Glenn chose to quarantine with his children instead of with her. Suddenly, Williams realized she was staring down the tunnel of a future in which she would always be on the sidelines. We didn't have a love problem. We didn't have a money problem. But what became clear to me in his choice

shifted my perspective. God was like, I got you. Having already frozen her eggs at age 34, Williams decided to pursue motherhood at 40, choosing a sperm donor for the IVF process. She gave birth to her daughter, Liberty, in August 2024. I wanted a baby and I wanted love, but it seemed like the kind of men that I was likely to fall in love with could not give me a baby, she says of her decision. So I bifurcated these two desires. And because I'm blessed and in a position to do so, I can have my baby as a solo mom. And then I can re-enter the dating market as a solo mom, where I no longer expect nor need a man to be a father to my baby. Williams, who has been married at 27 and divorced by 28, no longer fantasizes about a, quote, perfect, end quote, family. She is now dating and prioritizing true companionship over checking the marriage box. And she says that creating her own definition of family has been her saving grace. God told me, you're going to have everything in life you ever wanted, she says. He didn't say what it was going to look like. He didn't say when, but he said it. And I believed it, and I still believe it. Manifest Destiny. Jessica Just, known on the internet as content creator Jessie Wu, has always moved through life as if the odds were stacked in her favor. Born to Haitian parents, she grew up in Miami and was raised by an ultra-conservative Christian mother who instilled ideals of purity in her from a very young age. In Haitian culture, you're taught, do not love with the lower part of your body, she says. You're not taught how to date. You're not taught what to look for. But then when you turn 30, people ask, where's your husband? Dating was made even more complicated by the colorism she experienced. In high school, there was a football player that I had a huge crush on, and he was darker than me, she recalls. He told me, Jess, you're cool. But dark skins are not in right now. I'll never forget that. Moving to Atlanta offered just a fresh start, not only for her career, but also in terms of living in a culture where blackness is the standard. In her 30s, she decided she would approach dating openly and fearlessly. I just was like, I'm going to meet my husband this year. I was delusional like that, she says. I kept coming up short, but I was like, F it. I'm okay. It's January 1st. I'm up to swing at bat again. I kept renewing that vow to myself. That unwavering faith led her to meet her current boyfriend, Jay Allen, a producer who visited Dish Nation in 2024 to promote his Freaknik, The Wildest Party Never Told documentary. Just was a host on the show at the time and didn't realize they had already crossed paths by living in the same building. Allen asked for her number, and after a week of exchanging voice notes, he invited her to attend church service with him on Easter Sunday. Afterward, they hit brunch and became absorbed for hours in deep conversation. I cut everybody off after that, she says. I knew I had found someone whom I wanted to dedicate my time. Just calls her encounter with Allen a move directed by God that wouldn't have been possible if she hadn't kept the faith. I don't like when people say, you find him when you least expect him. No, I always expected him, she says. I came into the year looking for my husband. I was always expecting that I was going to find my person. Holding onto hope. We can't talk about the current state of love without revisiting the past. We are at a moment in history when we are bearing the fruit of a lot of long-term patterns in our community, says former Essence Lifestyle and Relationships editor Cheria K. Jackson. The reality is that Black Americans never had the space, time, or resources to truly heal from the immense trauma of enslavement and oppression, and all the realities of what it has meant to be Black in America. This trauma, compounded with the rise of gender wars on social media and Red Pill podcast,
creates friction that

taints the dating pool. There's a lot of bleeding on each other in our community, Jackson says, where you see unhealed behavior that's now broadcast out. The silver lining is that Black women have more options than ever before. When the first issue of Essence was published, women could not even get credit cards or loans without a male cosigner. Now, Black women are the fastest growing group of entrepreneurs. The freedom, autonomy, and independence we now have were only once a dream held by our ancestors. And with the fulfillment of the dream comes the possibility to reach beyond limits that no longer need exist, including when it comes to romance. Jackson's favorite features to work on during her time on staff at Essence were about women finding love abroad. To this day, she thinks traveling and being open to love from other cultures and across the diaspora is an area that Black women should explore more often. If you are an educated Black woman, put your passport to use, she says. Go where you are celebrated, where there are Black men who love and celebrate us. And there are other men who appreciate and celebrate us as well. Though the love and dating waters can be murky, the future is nevertheless bright for us. Black women are moving away from defining themselves and other women solely by relationship status, says Jackson. This generation is more educated. We're more exposed. We are valuing ourselves, seeing our worth, doing the work on our relationships with ourselves and our relationships with our sister friends. We aren't necessarily waiting on a man to live out the life we dream about. You are listening to Essence with Charisse Stevens on Sun Sounds of Arizona. Rewriting the Rules of Desire. Since the 1970s, Essence magazine has inspired Black women to talk about sex. Now, we're doing even more by reclaiming pleasure and redefining sexuality on our own terms. By Dominique Fluker. Essence has long been attuned to what Black women want and need, especially when it comes to conversations about sex. As early as February 1978, in our On Love issue, we featured a thought-provoking quiz to help readers explore what sex meant to them. In February 1980, the Here's to Love issue included Rosemary L. Bray's groundbreaking piece, Orgasm, the Ultimate Pleasure. This demystified the big O and offered tips on stimulating the clitoris and trying new sexual positions. And in July 1993, Hattie Gossett's Sex at Any Age boldly asserted that erotic desire has no age limit. In addition to groundbreaking articles about sex and sexual wellness, we've had informational sex columns educating our readers and inspiring them to think creatively in the bedroom and beyond. Hilda Hutcherson, MD's Sexual Matters column in the early aughts was one of those. And we would be remiss not to acknowledge our very own trailblazer in this space, the late Gwendolyn Goldsby Grant, PhD. Her Between Us column, which she penned for more than 25 years, allowed our readers to be open, transparent, and vulnerable with their sex, intimacy, and relationship questions. Throughout the 1970s, 80s, 90s, and early 2000s, Essence remained committed to empowering conversations about sex, and that legacy continues today. When I launched Sex Talk, now Let's Talk About Sex, series online in 2023, the goal was to offer fresh, relevant, and actionable advice that challenged norms and encouraged Black women to embrace their sexuality unapologetically. In the column, I've covered BDSM techniques, debunked soul ties myths, and explored how women can experience pleasure within relationships, and more importantly, for themselves.
This echoes the spirit of Essence's May 2001 Passion issue, which spotlighted Black women reclaiming sex and pleasure with joy. One standout piece from that issue, Carnal Knowledge by Michelle Buford, encouraged spiritual women to find peace with their sexual selves. It included prophetess Juanita Bynum's testimony about overcoming sexual obsessions, ultimately highlighting the radical notion of God-given sexuality. This was a bold concept, especially for Christian Black women. It was a shift. Shamara Howard, a licensed clinical social worker, sexologist, therapist, and Essence subscriber, remembers that shift well. As a longtime reader, I saw the 2001 Passion issue as a turning point, she says. It permitted us to explore the sensual and the sacred. Back then, Essence tiptoed into sex with elegance and restraint. Now, we walk in boldly, with language that mirrors how Black women live and love today. We're no longer asking for permission to talk about sex. We're teaching the class. It was also a sign of growth. As someone who grew up flipping through Essence with curiosity and reverence, Howard says, I've watched it evolve from quiet confidence to full-on sexual liberation. In the early 2000s, the conversations were careful. The Passion issue was revolutionary for its time, suggesting that Black women could enjoy sex, not just endure it. Back then, there were soft focus articles on seduction, on how to keep your man satisfied or rekindle romance after kids. But even then, there was a whisper of something more radical underneath, a desire to center our voices, not just our partner's needs. Over time, Howard says, the magazine's tone shifted from performance-based intimacy to deeper, more authentic discussions about pleasure, healing, and self-discovery. By the 2010s, we started seeing language around sexual trauma recovery, masturbation, and sex positivity, terms that would have never made it past editors 20 years before, she observes. Black women like me were talking openly about kink, orgasms, and the importance of body literacy. We weren't being lectured to anymore. We were being seen. Sharon R. Boone, who served as the senior health and features editor from 2002 to 2004 and the senior health and relationships editor from 2012 to 2014, says former editor-in-chief Diane Weathers, who was at the helm from 2000 to 2005, deserves credit for shaking up the magazine's sexual tone. I felt like she was more open to not being so staid, says Boone. One piece I edited was about things women need to know about the sexual health of men in their lives. The title was Master His Johnson, and the Essence that I grew up reading wasn't quite as cheeky in that way. Boone remembers the magazine evolving even more during her second tenure, leaning into bolder, more adventurous sex coverage. There is this push and pull from the readers who want Essence to present it as the preeminent magazine for Black women, she reflects. It means so much to them. Quiet as it's kept, people also want more sexual information. Yet, they're like, not in my magazine that I read after church. But there is nothing wrong with information about improving your sex life. To me, there's no disconnect between those two things. Today, Howard notes Essence is building on the early 2010s momentum by confidently centering Black women's sexual autonomy. You'll find expert-led features on everything from lube for menopause to intimacy-enhancing toys and self-pleasure guides, she says. It's not just about sex anymore. It's about sexual wellness and reclaiming pleasure that belongs to us. One of my favorite shifts has been the celebration and evolution of sexual wellness at the annual Essence Festival of Culture, Howard adds. At the 2024 event, for example, she saw the Let's Talk About Sex activation at Wellness House, where women could privately consult with a sex expert about strengthening their relationship with pleasure. We're seeing sexuality as something expansive, and this evolution mirrors our collective growth, she says. We've gone from how to please your man to how to reconnect with your own body.
According to Nikki Coleman, a licensed psychologist and pleasure coach, Black women are more confidently owning their sexuality today, regardless of relationship status. We're increasingly thinking and talking about our sexuality, not just as something granted through our relationships, but as an inherent part of our wholeness, she says. More and more, I see us stepping into a place of agency, learning about our bodies, getting curious about what pleases us, and advocating for our needs to be met. We are naming that our pleasure matters. There's still work to be done, especially in a society that shames women over their number of sexual partners or body count. But Coleman believes we're making strides as a community. What's especially powerful is that these conversations are happening earlier in women's lives. She says, more Black women are starting therapy or coaching in their 20s rather than waiting until their 40s because they want to live a whole, pleasure-filled lives now. I see that we're not willing to settle for less than pleasurable sex anymore. Candace Nicole Hargens, PhD, Associate Professor at Emory University, and author of Good Sex Stories, Science, and Strategies for Sexual Liberation, credits the 1970s for setting the stage. Even though sex has often been considered a taboo topic, the 1970s saw a trend in open and revolutionary conversations about sexual wellness and liberation, she notes. Essence was leading this work for a time in the 1970s, with the late Dr. June Dobbs Butt's column, Our Sexual Health. Essence has a long-standing history of publishing Black feminist work to mass audiences, even if it didn't use that label. And talking about sex in healthy and meaningful ways is true Black feminism. As Black women and as a magazine, we're still actively rewriting the rules of desire and grounding them in the truth that our pleasure is worthy and deserving. No shame, no apologies. Here's the unconventional piece that's not being said enough. Black women aren't just evolving sexually. We're leading the evolution, Howard says. We're the therapists, the educators, the innovators, the influencers, and the disruptors in the room. We are the blueprint for bold sexual liberation. The data is finally catching up to what we've always known intuitively. Our pleasure is not optional. It's essential. We've come a long way and have a ways to go, but we're always had the fire. Now we're just fanning the flames with full permission, and Essence is still in the mix. You have been listening to Essence with readings from the July-August 2025 issue of Essence magazine. I am Cherise Stevens, a volunteer reader with Sun Sounds of Arizona. Have a great day.

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1: Hello, this is your Sun Sounds of Arizona volunteer broadcaster, Ellen Ward, bringing you a reader's anthology. Today's show features the short story, The Fable of the Octopus, from The Essential Peter S. Beagle, Volume 1. The Fable of the Octopus. Once, deep down under the sea, down with the starfish and the stingrays and the conger eels, there lived an octopus who wanted to see God. Octopi are among the most intelligent creatures in the sea, and shyly thoughtful as well, and this particular octopus spent a great deal of time in profound pondering and wondering. Often, curled on the deck of the sunken ship where he laired, he would allow perfectly edible prey to swim or scuttle by, while he silently questioned the here and the now, the if and the then, and, most especially, the may and the might and the why. Even among his family and friends, such rumination was considered somewhat excessive, but it was his way, and it suited him. He planned eventually to write a book of some sort, employing his own ink for the purpose. It was to be called Concerns of a Cephalopod, or possibly Mollusk Meditations. Being as reflective as he was, the octopus had never envisioned God in his own image. He had met a number of his legendary giant cousins and found them vulgar, insensitive sorts, totally, and perhaps understandably, preoccupied with nourishing their vast bodies, utterly uninterested in speculation or abstract thought. As for his many natural predators, the hammerhead and tiger shark, the barracuda, the orca, the sea lion, the moray eel, he dismissed them all in turn as equally shallow, equally lacking in the least suggestion of the celestial, however competent they might be, at winkling his kind out of their rocky lairs and devouring them. The octopus was no romantic, but it seemed to him that God must of necessity have a deeper appreciation than this of the eternal mystery of everything, and surely other interests besides mating and lunch. The orca offered to debate the point with him from a safe distance before an invited audience, but the octopus was also not a fool. For a while, he did consider the possibility that the wandering albatross might conceivably be God. This was an easy notion for an octopus to entertain, since he glimpsed the albatross only when he occasionally slithered ashore in the twilight to hunt the small crabs that scurried over the sand at that hour. He would look up then, difficult for an octopus, and sometimes catch sight of the great white wings, still as the clouds through which they slanted down the darkening sky. So alone, he would think then, so splendid, and so alone. What other words would suit the nature of divinity? But even the beauty and majesty of the albatross could never quite satisfy the octopus's spiritual hunger. It seemed to him that something else was essential to fulfilling his vision of God, and yet he had no word, no image for what it should be. In time, this came to trouble him to the point where he hardly ate or slept, but only brooded in his shipwrecked den, concerning himself with no other question. His eight muscular arms themselves took sides in the matter, for each had its own opinion, and they often quarreled and wrestled with each other, which he hardly noticed. When anxious relatives came to visit, he most often hid from them, changing color to match wood or stone or shadow, as octopi will do. They were strangers to him. He no longer recognized any of them anymore. Then, as suddenly as he himself might once have pounced out of darkness to seize a flatfish or a whelk, a grand new thought took hold of him. What if the old fisherman, the white-bearded one who sometimes rowed out to poke around his ship with a rusty trident when low tide exposed its barnacled hull and splintered masts, What if he might perhaps be God? He was poorly clad, beyond doubt, and permanently dirty, but there was a certain dignity about him all the same, and a bright imagination in his salt-reddened eyes that even the orca's eyes somehow lacked. More, he moved as easily on the waters as on land, both by day and night, seemingly not bound to prescribe sleeping and feeding hours like all other creatures. What if, after all the octopus's weary time of searching and wondering, God should have been searching for him? Like every sea creature, the octopus knew that any human being holding any sharp object is a danger to everyone within reach, never to be trusted with body or soul. Nevertheless, he was helpless before his own curiosity, and the next time the fisherman came prowling out with the dawn tide, the octopus could not keep from climbing warily from the ship's keel to the rudder, then to the broken, dangling taffrail, and clinging there to watch the old man prying and scraping under the hull, filling the rough-sewn, waterproof bag at his belt with muddy mussels and the occasional long-necked clam. He was muddy to the waist himself and smelled bad, but he hummed and grunted cheerfully as he toiled, and the octopus stared at him with great awe. At last it became impossible for the octopus to hold his yearning at bay any longer. Taking his courage in all eight arms, he crawled all the way up onto the deck, fully exposed to the astonished gaze of the old fisherman. Haltingly, but clearly, he asked aloud, "Are you God?" You're listening to a reader's anthology on Sun Sounds of Arizona. I am your volunteer reader, Ellen Ward. The fisherman's expression changed very slowly, passing from hard, patient resignation through dawning disbelief on the way to a kind of worn radiance. "No, my friend," he responded finally, "I am not God, no more than you. But I think you and I are equally part of God as we stand here." And he swept his arm wide to take in all the slow, dark shimmer of the sea as it breathed under the blue and silver morning. "Surely, we too are not merely surrounded by this divine splendor. We both belong to it. We are of it, now and for always. How else should it be?" "The sea," the octopus said slowly, "the sea." "And the land," said the fisherman, "and the sky, and the firelights glittering beyond the sky. All things taken together form the whole, including things like an octopus and an old man who play their tiny parts and wonder." My questions and thoughts were too small. "I have lived in God all my life and never known. Is this truly what you tell me?" "Just so," the old man beamed, "just so." The octopus was speechless with joy. He stretched forth a tentative tentacle, and the fisherman took firm hold of it in his own rough hand. As they stood together, both of them equally enraptured by their newfound accord, the octopus asked shyly, "Do you suppose that God is aware that we are here within it, part of it?" "I have no idea," the fisherman replied placidly. "What matters is that we know." There was a rough thump as the boat tilted suddenly starboard and nose down, its gentle rocking halted. The sea lowered, falling away from the boat in a great rush, exposing faded paint and barnacles to the air. Shifting gravel and rock clawed at the hull and rudder. The octopus, automatically exerting his suckers against the deck, was unmoved, but the fishermen went tumbling, and above and below and around them the world itself seemed to open a great mouth and draw breath ever more steadily toward the west. "And that?" the octopus inquired. He pointed with a second tentacle toward the naked expanse of ocean floor over which the tide had withdrawn almost to the horizon, sure sign of an approaching tsunami. "Is that also part of God, like us?" "I am afraid so," replied the old fisherman, braced now against the slanting rail. "Along with typhoons, stinging jellyfish, my wife's parents, and really bad oysters. In such a case, I regard it as no sin to head for the high ground. The shore is far, true, but I was fast on my feet as a young man, and this life has kept me fit. I will live and buy another boat and fish again. I wish you well, said the octopus, but I am afraid my own options are somewhat more constrained. For escape, I require the freedom of the deep sea, which is now entirely out of reach. No, God's great shrug will be here soon enough. I will watch it come, and when it arrives, I will give it both our greetings. You'll be killed, said the fisherman. The octopus was hardly equipped to smile, but the fisherman could hear one in his voice all the same. I shall still be with God. That particular form of deep metaphysical appreciation will come to you soon enough without the help of fatalism or 50-foot waves, said the fisherman, pulling the half-filled canvas bag from his belt. Besides, our conversation has just begun. Quick as the eels he was so good at catching, the fisherman slid over the rail and dropped to the exposed seabed. Over there, he knelt down and pulled the open canvas bag back and forth through the silty crosscut shallows, losing his catch, but harvesting a full crop of seawater. Well, are you coming? The fisherman shouted up to the octopus. He held out the brimming bag exactly like the promise it was. Time and tide, my many-armed friend, time and tide. In the years that followed, and these were many, for the fisherman and the octopus did survive the tsunami, just, these two unlikely philosophers spent a great deal of time together. The fisherman found in the octopus a companion who shared all his interests, including Schopenhauer, Kierkegaard, whom the octopus found a trifle nervous, current events both above and below the water, and favorite kinds of fish. The octopus, in turn, learned more than he had ever imagined learning about the worlds of space and thought, and in time, he even wrote his own book. After suffering rejections from all the major publishing houses, it finally caught the attention of an editor at a Midwestern university press. That worthy, favoring the poetic over the literal, tacked 8 arms to hold you above the manuscript's original title, Octopoidal Observations, advertised the book as allegory, and watched it enjoy 2.5 years on the New Age bestsellers list. Every 3 months, he dutifully sent a royalty check and a forwarded packet of fan letters to a certain coastal post office box. And if the checks were never cashed, well, what business was it of his? Authors were eccentric. No one knew that better than he, as he said often. The octopus's book found no underwater readership, of course, since in the ocean, just as on land, reviewers tend to be sharks. But the one-sidedness and anonymity of his fame never troubled him. When not visiting the fishermen, he was content to nibble on passing hermit crabs and drowse among the rocks in a favorite tide pool, his own sunken hulk having been smashed to as many flinders as the fisherman's old boat, thinking deeply, storing up questions, and debating points to spring on his patient and honorable friend. And he never asked if anyone or anything was God. Not ever again. He didn't have to. Moral, the best answer to any question? It's always a surprise. That's all we have time for in this reader's anthology. My name is Ellen Ward. Thank you for listening. Stay tuned for more great programming on Sun Sounds of Arizona.
2: Hello, this is Harvey Kay, your volunteer broadcaster at Sun Sounds of Arizona, with another edition of Reader's Anthology. Today, we're going to learn how to make your money last to 100. Think you'll live to 100? If so, join the crowd. Nearly half of Americans say they believe it's possible they could live to 100. and their chances are getting better according to the Census Bureau projections. The 100-year-old population will more than quadruple over the next three decades, from around 100,000 in 2024 to about 422,000 in 2054. As lifespans grow, are retirement strategies keeping up? Well, 50% of Gen Xers and 40% of Boomers believe it is somewhat or very likely they will outlive their savings. So it's important to ask, how am I going to afford my retirement? Most of us want all the time we can get to spend it with loved ones or pursue new experiences. But if you're anticipating a retirement that lasts 25 years or more, you'll need your resources to last that long, too. Here are 10 ways to increase the odds that you'll have as much money as you have time. Number one is to embrace the new retirement reality. Our retirement role model is most likely what we've seen our parents and grandparents do. But for those aiming to live to 100, there aren't many role models. Even if you have, say, a 100-year-old cousin, that cousin more than likely benefited from a pension plan. Nearly half of U.S. private sector workers participated in a pension plan in 1980. The figure now is about 1 in 10. So are you saving enough? Today, you're considerably more likely to be responsible for saving for your later years through individual retirement accounts, IRAs, or workplace plans such as a 401k. You should get started as soon as you can and as soon as you can afford to, and as you get older, take advantage of catch-up contributions. Number two is to diversify your retirement accounts. If you're saving for a long retirement, consider using multiple accounts that have different tax treatments. Suppose you have a tax-deferred account, such as a traditional 401k at work, where you don't pay taxes until you start taking money out. You might then open a Roth IRA, where you pay taxes up front, but can take withdrawals tax-free in retirement. Another approach is you might open a taxable brokerage account, earnings from which are taxed at the lower capital gains rate, provided you've held the investment for at least a year. The benefits of this approach is that you can factor in the tax consequences when determining which account to draw from at different times during your retirement. For example, if you're going to need more income in a given year, say to travel, you could draw from the Roth account, since that money won't be taxed. Or, if you're not bringing in much income from work or other sources, you could tap one of the taxable accounts without doing too much damage to your overall tax bill. Number three is to build income streams. The key to supporting yourself through a long retirement is ensuring you have enough money coming in steadily. For many retirees, Social Security is their only guaranteed source of monthly income. A different option could be purchasing an income annuity. That's a contract with an insurance company in which you invest a significant sum in exchange for guaranteed monthly payments for life. With this kind of annuity, there's no risk of running out of income. Other potential income streams include earnings from part-time work or renting a property to tenants or vacationers. Number four is to create the right withdrawal strategy. Not only is it essential to build a substantial nest egg, you also need a durable strategy for drawing it down. For years, many financial advisors touted the 4% rule, a guideline that suggests that retirees take out 4% of their savings in their first year of retirement and bump up the dollar amount each year by the inflation rate. Whichever withdrawal rate you choose, it's important to realize that it's only a guideline. Some years you might need a little more or a little less, but staying around that percentage increases the likelihood that you're not taking out too much too soon. It also helps you preserve money to handle unusual expenses that can arise later in life, such as long-term care costs. You've got to save a little cushion for changing life circumstances. Number 5 is to be strategic with Social Security. Though you're eligible to start taking Social Security retirement benefits when you turn 62, you'll get a larger payment if you can afford to wait. Your monthly benefit grows by 5 to 8% annually for each year you wait until age 70, when you can claim your maximum benefit. If you're 62 and you have no other option to pay for living expenses other than to take Social Security, then you'd have to do that. But if you can hold off by working or tapping some other income, you'll have a higher Social Security check for the rest of your life. Number 6 is something to consider. It's called semi-retiring. A recent financial study found that around 2/3 of millennials and Gen Zers say that they're worried they'll need to work longer to avoid running out of money in retirement. Their concerns are valid. 19% of Americans 65 and older were working in 2023, nearly twice the percentage of 35 years ago. Not all do so just for the money, but doing at least some paid work in your retirement years will help stretch your savings. That doesn't have to mean continuing to toil away in a 9-to-5 job. More than a quarter of adults ages 50-plus are earning money via gig work and freelancing opportunities. That can provide flexibility and opportunities to maintain social connections. Number 7 is to protect your wealth from healthcare costs. Households led by someone 65 or older spent, on average, $8,027 per year on healthcare in 2023. That's according to the most recently available federal data. The longer you live, the more those costs will go up, especially if, like most older adults, you eventually need long-term care services, which Medicare does not cover. Median annual costs for long-term care range from around $35,360 for a 20-hour-a-week home health aide to $70,800 for a spot in an assisted living facility to nearly over $127,000 for a private room in a nursing home. That's according to insurance company Genworth's annual cost of care survey. That can quickly eat up the nest egg you and your spouse have spent decades building. Long-term care insurance, or a hybrid life insurance policy with long-term care coverage, are two options that could help you pay for such services without sacrificing your savings. Number 8 is to consider housing costs. Your housing may be one of your biggest expenses in retirement. Even though you've paid off your mortgage, you still need to have money set aside for taxes and home maintenance. Other options include moving to a less expensive part of the country, finding a roommate, or joining a retirement community. If that's your choice, just be mindful of homeowners association fees and their history of increases and potential special assessments for major repairs. Number 9 is a reminder not to forget emergency savings. Having money stashed in a retirement account shouldn't be your only priority. If you don't have 18 to 24 months' worth of emergency savings, you may be forced to tap into investments for an unexpected financial need, such as a roof replacement or a furnace repair. Not only might you end up needing to sell stocks when the market is down, but money taken out of investment accounts earlier than planned would no longer have the potential to grow. Your rainy day fund should be liquid, so you can access it when a need arises. Consider parking the money in a high-yield savings account or a money market account. Finally, we come to number 10, which is stay flexible. However you prepare for a lengthy second act, it's important to remember that your strategy shouldn't be rigid. You can always adjust your plan. Even in your late 50s or 60s, course corrections can help significantly. Living a long life and having a happy retirement should be a positive thing. The best way to do that is to take action. That's it for this edition of Reader's Anthology. I'm Harvey Kay. 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

Welcome to A Touch of Gray. My name is Vicki Duke, and I'm your volunteer broadcaster, bringing to you the literature of AARP, both the bulletin and the magazine. And I am coming to you from Sun Sounds of Arizona. We are in the magazine this week, starting with the upfront section, What I Know Now, Edward James Olmos, on childhood lessons, memorable roles, and wanting to live at least another 40 years. A boyhood held dear. I was born on the east side of Los Angeles. And it was quite a different upbringing than most people's. It was all cement. My great-grandfather used to walk me to preschool, and he would look at a stop sign and say, "See that? It says stop. When you see that, I want you to stop and look around for a tree. Look for birds. Look for nature." From that moment on, whenever I saw a stop sign, I heard my great-grandfather's voice. Baseball's life lessons. I played baseball for quite a few years. It taught me discipline, determination, perseverance, and patience, the key ingredients to my life. At the age of 14, I had won the state batting championship in California for 2 years in a row. One class. At 14, I quit baseball, got into a rock band, and started singing. I finished high school and put myself through East LA Community College, where I took a theater class, drama, comedy, improv, and that got me to where I am today. The big break? In 1978, I took a role as a Mexican-American that required me to sing and dance and do comedy and drama. El Pachuco was a one-of-a-kind character, and Luis Valdez wrote a beautiful script that recreated a true story from 1943. After Zoot Suit, I never had to audition again. The battles and the gifts. Discrimination, prejudice, I felt right from the beginning. If the character was stereotypical, I wouldn't do it. I am the first and only U.S.-born Mexican-American lead actor who's ever been nominated for an Academy Award in the history of film for playing James Escalante in Stand and Deliver. When fiction becomes reality. Battlestar Galactica and Blade Runner were good stories about what the AI world would be like, and now we are seeing that come to pass. Listening to his grandkids. I spoil them. I'm permissive, and I talk to them directly. I just ask a question and listen to them. When you listen to people, things change. When you talk at people, it becomes something else. Sounding the alarm on diabetes. I am working on bringing diabetes awareness to the forefront because of the amount of diabetic disease that is in my culture. Every male in my family has died of diabetes. The key is diet and exercise. When you're my age, you can do what you want to do and you really know who you are. This age is a blessing. People say to me, "What do you want most out of life?" And I always say, "I want to be able to live to at least 120 because I want to take care of my great-grandchildren like my great-grandfather took care of me.
If I can do that, then I've won the game. This was all as told to Lisa Rosen. Actor, director, and producer Edward James Olmos, 79, will

on our list of priorities. After all, we were immortal, and we'd figure out a way to get by. Now, as we nervously monitor our retirement account balances, those of us on a first date are looking across the table and thinking something along the lines of, sure, he's got all his hair, but what's his credit score? Yes, it's not just looks, values, charm, and that elusive quality known as chemistry that matter when you're an older dater. Whether you're looking for something casual or hoping for a lasting love connection, money plays a role too, and it can be a minefield. When you're meeting for that first coffee date, there's no way to know how close that stranger is to a financial precipice and what that might mean for a future relationship. A lot of men have been divorced, may still be supporting adult children, and they are less financially secure than they ever imagined they would be at 50 or 60 or 70, notes Leslie Bennett, author of The Feminine Mistake. Are we giving up too much? Many men are looking for a soft place to land, but then so are women. What this has bred for both genders, says Bennett, is a lot of suspicion and mistrust because the old rules no longer apply and nobody knows how to act. So many of the problems I have revolve around money, says Mark, a 74-year-old divorced physician in Florida. Who asked that his last name be withheld to protect his privacy. You may not be able to avoid every pitfall of dating at this stage of life, but here are a few ideas for sidestepping money problems that might arise. Number one, discuss who's paying early on. With the question of who pays fuzzier than ever, you need to set the rules before there are any awkward silences. If you prefer to pay, etiquette expert and AARP Modern Manners columnist Lizzie Post suggests saying something like, I'd love to meet up for a cup of coffee. Please let it be my treat. Prefer to share the cost? You can say something like, my usual practice on first dates is to split the bill. Does that work for you? Of course, if you still hew to the old rules of courtship, you could gently state that at the onset. We're all still living in the patriarchy, says Lisa Zaslow, 62. At least the guys could do is pay for the first date. But be prepared for pushback. Number two, set a budget. Costs for getting together can pile up quickly. Single Gen Xers spend an average of $172 per date, while boomers shell out an average of $127, according to the BMO Real Financial Progress Index. To keep your spending in check, set up a dating fund, advises Lakshmi Rengarian, a dating coach and creator of the Later Dater Today podcast. For instance, if you allot $200 a month for dates, you can have multiple low-cost coffee meetups or a couple of pricier nights out. The key is to honor your limit. Once that money runs out, you're not going on any more dates that month, says Rengarian. Number three, find your comfort level. For many of us, a splashy first or second date creates a sense of heightened and perhaps uncomfortable expectations. Judith, one of the writers of this article, was in her 50s when she was taken on a first date
to a Broadway show in a swanky Manhattan steakhouse. So

her date could show her the plaque the restaurant had installed in his honor. Then he wanted to show me the pied-à-terre he had just bought for his future mistress, she says. Unbeknownst to me, he was still married and was auditioning me for the role. At the other end of the spectrum, when Zane Coney, 48, of Louisville, Kentucky, began looking for a new relationship, she bought a zoo membership so she'd have a fun, inexpensive place to take her, hopefully animal-loving dates. Bella Gandhi, a dating coach and founder of the Smart Dating Academy in Chicago, is a fan of such low-key outings. "I like easy dates," she said. "No zoo in your area? Try coffee shops or museums." Number four, find the right time to talk about money. As is the case with physical or emotional intimacy, it's best to do only what feels appropriate to you. If a question about your finances feels too personal, you can simply choose not to answer it, or you can politely ask why the other person wants to know. People need to earn your story. They don't get it up front just for asking, says Gandhi. On the other hand, don't wait forever to question suspicious financial behavior. Recalling one relationship, actor and author Annabelle Gurwitch says, "We generally alternated paying for things, but after a year, I began to wonder why he paid for everything in cash. It turns out the boyfriend, who had long earned a six-figure income, was in bankruptcy, but he did have an extensive collection of $1,000 sneakers," Gurwitch adds. When she asked the man how he planned to live once he retired, he coolly replied, "That's what my children are for." Some financial information you simply can't unhear. Number five, carry cash. Maybe you just don't want to feel any obligation to someone who's insisting on paying. Maybe things are going poorly and politely leaving cash is a better alternative than excusing yourself and trying to shimmy out the bathroom window. Whatever the case, you can just say, "I really appreciate that you want to treat me, but I'm not comfortable with that. So I'm going to leave $40 here," says Post. Number six, keep an eye out for scams. I'm infamous among my friends for a lifetime of attraction to sketchy guys, says Andy Sporkin, a communications executive in Los Angeles. Now, as an aging boomer, I consider my ability to quickly recognize these qualities as a superpower. Nearly half of online daters age 50 and older say they've encountered someone they suspected was trying to scam them, according to a 2023 study conducted by the nonprofit Pew Research Center. So make sure you verify whom you are actually talking to by searching their name online or doing a reverse online image search with their photos. You might find out that the person's picture actually belongs to someone else or is associated with reports of scams. Avoiding a video call if you're chatting online, continually coming up with reasons not to meet in person, and asking for money for any reason whatsoever. These are all bright red flags. Dating apps often alert users to recent scams, and AARP.org fraud has info about romance scams and other types of fraud.
Number 7, look for low-cost ways to meet a potential partner. You know how much birding costs. How about community organizing or other volunteer events? There are endless cheap or no-cost activities such as these that force you out of your home and into the company of like-minded people, says Ed Combs, a financial planner and author of The Healthy Love and Money Way. Free and low-cost dating apps are another option, but keep in mind that as of 2023, just 3% of adults 50 and older were using online dating platforms or had used them within the previous year, according to the Pew Research Center. And finally, number 8. Don't let money keep you from finding love. When Coney started dating Tanya Killeen 5 years ago, Killeen asked to split their checks, a request born out of past abusive relationships and with issues of power and control. Coney, too, had previously been in an abusive relationship. The women got married 2 years later. Those inexpensive zoo dates really worked. And today, Zane and Tanya Coney are as enmeshed as any couple could be. They still don't pool their money, though, and they take turns paying for nights out. I think we both implicitly knew that in order to be comfortable given our past, money had to be separate, says Tanya, 53. So when you're first getting to know someone, don't immediately label them as cheap or extravagant or anything in between. Learn a little about what has happened in their financial past. By this stage of life, almost everyone has a diverse mix of experiences that shape their money mindset and financial situation. If you see a potential future with this person but respond with criticism, it can potentially discourage any future openness about their situation, says Combs. Treat the information you receive with compassion and empathy. The author of this piece, Judith Newman, writes frequently for the New York Times and other publications. Business journalist Laura Petrecca was formerly the money section editor at USA Today. And that's the end of that. Why was her claim denied? Jean Chotsky to the rescue. A college instructor could no longer teach, but her disability insurer wouldn't pay. The problem. Amy Rangel, 54, has long lived with postural orthostatic tachycardia syndrome, a condition marked by a racing heartbeat, fatigue, and dizzy spells. Last year, Rangel, then a math lecturer at Northern Arizona University, was suffering so much that her doctors advised her to leave her job. But her short-term disability insurer denied her claim, saying she had failed to show she couldn't work. As Rangel's appeal dragged on, she was quickly approved for long-term disability, but Rangel needed the $15,000 in short-term benefits to cover her bills. We have been living on my husband's Social Security and our retirement savings, she wrote me. The advice? The public relations department at MetLife, Rangel's group short-term disability carrier, said the company doesn't comment on specific claims. Instead, MetLife provided me with information about common filing mistakes
and the appeals process. I also spoke with Emily Brown of the nonprofit Patient Advocate Foundation and Ellen Brishnahan, president of Insurance Appeal Consultants in Burke, Virginia, which handles disability cases. Here's what you need to know about filing a claim or an appeal. Learn the rules. Ask your employer for a copy of your plan. Deadlines, said Brown, are the low-hanging fruit when it comes to denials, and every policy is different, although most give you 30 days to file a claim. Some give you just 5 business days from the first day you can't work. Next, see an MD ASAP. Go to your doctor, an ER, or urgent care to document why you can't work. Some possible reasons for Rangel's denial: her disability had no clear start. Her first visit after claiming was to a physical therapist, not a cardiologist. Her next visit was to a naturopath, not an MD. Any non-traditional treatment seems to be dismissed by insurance company doctors, Brishnahan says. Next, keep a symptom journal, a record of your condition, if shared with your doctor, can help with a claim or appeal. Focus on the intensity, frequency, duration, and functional impact of your symptoms to show they interfere with the 40-hour work week. If you have migraines, for example, you might note that a headache prevented you from sitting at your desk or using your computer for a certain number of hours. Work with your doctor. The number one mistake people make is trying to explain to the insurer in their own words why it's wrong to deny their claim. Brishnahan says the doctor needs to explain it. Make sure your physician connects your symptoms to specific reasons you cannot work. Ask to see the statement before it's filed. And don't relax after approval, especially in the long-term disability cases. Expect your insurer to regularly review your status. See your doctors as often as your insurer recommends, and make sure they record your diagnoses, treatment plan, and prognosis for returning to work, says Brishnahan. Consider extra help. You might hire a lawyer to appeal a denial, though many won't handle short-term cases on a contingency basis. Another option is the Patient Advocate Foundation. It's patientadvocate.org, which offers free assistance. And the outcome. Soon after I reached out to MetLife, the company apparently revisited Rangel's case. In December, she got her money. Coincidence? She didn't think so, given all the letters she said she received stating there was nothing more for her to do. Brishnahan's advice for when a long-term claim is approved but a short one isn't: send the long-term approval letter to the short-term people and threaten to sue for the benefits. And again, that article is by Jean Chotsky. In the Healthy You section, your protein prescription. Eating 25 grams of protein at each meal can help you stay strong and healthy. But what does that look like exactly? For older adults, 25 grams per meal from a variety of plant and animal sources can help meet the level needed to rebuild muscle mass, counter loss of strength as the body ages.
Here's what that can look like on your table. 1 cup Greek yogurt and nuts, or grilled salmon. How about spaghetti and meatballs, tofu stir fry, or a 3-egg stuffed omelet? Well, that's the end of our time today. I want to thank you for listening to my show, A Touch of Gray. Again, my name is Vicki Duke, and I am coming to you from Sun Sounds of Arizona.

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0: Hello. Welcome to the Yuma Sun Daily, with a look at life in and around Yuma. This is your volunteer broadcaster, Sharice Stevens. Let's start with local news. Our first local news story is titled, Local Dems Criticize GOP Governor Candidate's Record During Tour Stop, by James Gilbert, Yuma Sun reporter. Local Democrats criticized the economic and health care record of Republican candidate for governor during a stop Monday in Yuma on the Biggs Cost Tour, an event organized by Copper State War Room, the campaign arm of Arizona Democrats. Yuma County Supervisor Tony Reyes and Arizona Democratic Party Chair Charlene Fernandez, who hails from Yuma, highlighted Representative Andy Biggs' quote, cost-hiking agenda, end quote, pointing to his support for a 23% national sales tax, expanded tariffs, and health care cuts. Organizers said Biggs has repeatedly backed the national sales tax proposal, calling it his, quote, most passionate, end quote, tax policy. They also said he supported tariffs they argue contributed to higher grocery prices, noting his 30 years as a county supervisor and 12 years as mayor of San Luis. Reyes said he spent more than three decades working on infrastructure and quality of life issues in Yuma County. He says he believes Biggs came to Arizona to run for governor and add another position to his resume, and argued that Biggs does not understand the impact of inflation on Arizona families. If you've been to any grocery store, you know inflation is a reality, Reyes said. When Andy Biggs talks about no inflation, he doesn't know what he's talking about. Reyes also criticized tax proposals he attributed to Biggs, saying increases of more than 20% would be harmful to the state's economy. He also stated that he believes Democrat Governor Katie Hobbs is better suited to address the needs of Arizona families because of her ties to the state. She's a true Arizonan, born here, raised here, and she worked as a social worker, Reyes said. She's not a miracle worker. She is a person who works hard to make sure Arizonians get their fair shake. Fernandez highlighted her roots in Yuma, her service in the Arizona legislature, and her work as a state director for the U.S. Department of Agriculture, where she collaborated with farmers in Yuma County. Fernandez said Southern Arizona's agriculture industry is a major economic driver and argued that federal policies have affected local growers. Tariffs hurt Arizona more than they do other states because we export so much more agricultural product than we bring in, Fernandez said. If we lose those markets, those farms can fail. It's that simple. She also criticized Biggs' votes on healthcare legislation. She claims cuts he supported caused premiums for 400,000 Arizonians to rise by 30% and contributed to a decline in Affordable Care Act coverage statewide. She added that those cuts have placed rural hospitals at risk. Eight rural hospitals across Arizona are facing possible permanent closure, Fernandez said. She said rural hospitals and clinics in Yuma and southern Arizona are, quote, on the front lines of this crisis, end quote, and referenced former Governor Jan Brewer's past warnings about cuts that threaten patient care. Fernandez said Biggs called the health care reductions, quote, a good thing, end quote. Fernandez added that Biggs' vote on energy policy have contributed to higher gas prices. She said Biggs also acknowledged he voted against a bipartisan effort to lower fuel costs because he did not want to create a, quote, political gotcha, end quote, for President Trump. Both speakers said they believe Arizona families are feeling the effects of rising costs and encouraged residents to learn more about the candidates and participate in the upcoming election. After addressing attendees at the Yuma County Republican Party monthly meeting in May, Biggs told the Yuma Sun that he felt that, quote, most Arizonans would agree that Washington, D.C. seems to be broken, end quote, and it would be up to the states to turn the country around. We've gotten it kind of upside down, he said. If we have strong governors, strong states, we can actually get the federal government to do things like stop spending $2 trillion in structural deficit every year. The central theme of Biggs' campaign is restoring the American dream in Arizona. That means we do things like making housing more affordable so that people can afford to live the American dream, he said. Biggs pointed to his first home purchase in 1986 for $83,000. As an example of how far housing prices have shifted, most young people I talk to want to buy single-family homes. They want to form families. They want to build the dream their parents had, he said. He visited Yuma, he said at the time, because if elected, he intends to govern the entire state. He also emphasized Yuma's agricultural importance to Arizona and the nation, saying the federal government does not fully understand the region's role in food security. During a question and answer session, Biggs discussed the pros and cons of data centers, but said companies seeking to build them in Arizona would not receive incentives under his administration. Next up, Yuma receives credit rating upgrades, by staff report. The city of Yuma's excise tax revenue bond rating was upgraded from A1 to A3 on July 1. City also received the same upgrade for its water and sewer utility system revenue bonds. The gratings were issued by Moody's Ratings, an independent credit rating agency that evaluates an organization's ability to meet its financial obligations. The upgrade to AA3 indicates that Moody's reviews the city as having a strong ability to meet its financial obligations and a low level of credit risk. The upgrades were based on the city's strong financial position, including a positive trend of healthy reserves, cash levels, responsible fiscal management, and ability to make its debt payments. This upgrade is reflective of the mayor and city council's dedication and stewardship to maintaining fiscal stability and long-term sustainability, explained Douglas Allen, chief financial officer. With city administration and executive leadership, ensuring departments' operations are managed within the limits of recurring income. A higher credit rating can make city bonds more attractive to investors, increase demand, and help the city secure lower interest rates when financing the city's capital improvement program. This reduces long-term borrowing costs and allows more funding to go toward the projects themselves. Moody's also assigned a stable outlook to the ratings, meaning that agency expects the city's excise taxes and its water and sewer enterprise to remain their strong financial positions in years to come. Up next, Quiton Tribe seeks designs for new pageant crown, staff report. The Miss Quiton sash and crown were stolen April 24th during the Gathering of Nations powwow. The Quiton Tribe said this was not a unique situation, but happens to multiple tribes every year when gatherings take place. The tribe is now looking to its members to help design a new crown for Miss Quiton. Design ideas and/or submittals could include a tribal seal, landmarks, traditional plants, bird dancer, the Colorado River, Southwest and sunset colors, Quiton way of life, and a feather. These are just some suggestions to give potential artists and designers a start. The design date to submit is 5 p.m. August 7. Those interested can drop off their entries with Maria Barley, Interim Tribal Secretary, at the Quiton Administration Building located at 350 Picacho Road in Winter Haven, California, or via email at tribalsecretary@quitontribe.com. Submitted designs should include a name and a way to contact the designer if the submittal or a portion of it is chosen. Next, we have this week's edition of In the Field, Moody Garden Overcomes Water Hurdles, Invites Community Growth, by Yuma County Cooperative Extension. At the heart of the community, the Moody Garden stands as a living classroom, demonstrating how desert-adapted and native plants can thrive in challenging environments, serving as a vital educational resource. Sponsored by the Cooperative Extension, the garden is meticulously tended to by members of the Moody Garden Club. However, the past season has not been without its obstacles. Recent infrastructure and water supply challenges led to the temporary loss of a few plants and trees, testing the endurance of the landscape. Yet, the dedicated members and volunteers have pressed forward, viewing the setback as a testament to the rugged durability of desert flora. Lorene Richards, a master gardener since 2022, who serves as the membership and community outreach coordinator for the Moody Garden Club, emphasized the unwavering dedication required to maintain this space. "Well, we must keep going because the plants are going to keep growing regardless," Richards noted, discussing the loss of vegetation and the club's plans to rehabilitate the grounds, with the cooperative extension actively resolving the recent irrigation complications with staff support. The garden is looking forward to a renewed future. "We did lose some plants, some trees, and we're taking those out, and hopefully, with some support from the community, we'll be able to replace the plants that have been lost," Richards explained, highlighting upcoming restoration efforts planned for the fall. Despite these hurdles, the garden continues to showcase resilient species, such as the striking moonflower, which features delicate white blossoms and serves as an inspiration for local homeowners seeking water-wise landscaping solutions. Richards pointed out that visiting the garden during the summer months offers a unique perspective on plant hardiness, noting, "If these plants can survive the summer heat, imagine what they can do when the fall comes and the weather is good, and they're going to look great in your garden." To help visitors navigate the grounds during the warmer months, Richards recommends early morning walks as the garden remains open to the public year-round. Operating in close partnership with the Yuma County Cooperative Extension, the Moody Garden Club functions as a collaborative hub where community members of all backgrounds can get involved. Membership does not require Master Gardener certification. Rather, it welcomes anyone with a genuine passion for horticulture. To accommodate varying schedules and physical abilities, the club offers flexible membership structures with dues set at an affordable $24 a year. Volunteers can join as stewards of the garden for hands-on tasks like weeding and maintenance, friends of the garden for outreach and writing contributions, or a combination of both. Richards expressed deep gratitude for the unwavering commitment of volunteers, praising individuals like Bonnie, a dedicated garden steward who contributes countless hours to keeping the landscape vibrant. Looking ahead to the upcoming autumn season, the Moody Garden Club is launching a new initiative designed to deepen public engagement. The club is planning to host monthly Discover Moody Garden guided walks on the final Saturday of each month, led by experienced master gardeners who will share highlights into regional plant species. Through community-driven restoration, educational outreach, and resilient landscaping, the Moody Garden remains a flourishing sanctuary for both seasoned horticulturists and everyday nature lovers alike. Our last local news story is, Cibola Bridge collapses due to fire damage, staff report. The Heartmine Road Bridge, located near the Cibola Wildlife Refuge on the Arizona-California border, collapsed Monday, following structural damage believed to have been caused by a recent fire. Portions of the bridge are in the water. No injuries have been reported. Due to the collapse of the bridge, the U.S. Wildland Fire Service warned boaters near the Imperial National Wildlife Refuge of possible floating debris in the water and urged them to use caution and stay alert when floating upriver. Multiple agencies, including the Bureau of Reclamation, Bureau of Land Management, U.S. Fireland Fire Service, U.S. Army Corps of Engineers, and the U.S. Fish and Wildlife Service, are actively coordinating response and safety efforts at the site. Crews are working on installing buoy barriers and signage, as well as taking other safety measures to restrict vehicle, pedestrian, and boater access. River safety teams are also coordinating to mark hazardous debris zones to protect recreational users. "We are asking all pedestrians, motorists, and boaters to avoid the area at this time. With debris in the water and ongoing assessments underway, staying clear of the site is essential for everyone's safety," said Resource Management Office Chief Chris Wallace. The Cibola Bridge is a small reclamation-owned bridge crossing the Colorado River near the Cibola National Wildlife Refuge along the Arizona-California border. It is used primarily for farm-to-farm travel and refuge access to essential services. Island Fire, U.S. Wildland Fire Service's wildland firefighters are responding to the island fire, which was reported on July 25 at about 9 p.m. The fire is located about 25 miles southwest of Ehrenberg, Arizona, in the Cibola National Wildlife Refuge. The cause of the fire is under investigation. The fire was estimated to be approximately 2,815 acres and is 0% contained on Monday. Officials reminded the public that active wildfire areas are always a no-drone zone. When unauthorized drones are detected in the area, aerial firefighting operations are immediately grounded for safety, delaying response efforts and limiting our ability to protect lives, property, and natural resources. You are listening to the Yuma Sun Daily with Charisse Stevens on Sun Sounds of Arizona. In state news, we have displacement of students. School evaluations violate federal law, Arizona agency says, by Shannon Connor, Arizona Luminaria. The Arizona State Schools for the Deaf and the Blind violated federal disability law last spring when it restricted placement options for students and predetermined where they should attend, the Arizona State Department of Education says. As it prepared to shut its West Side Tucson campus and move 15 miles away to Oro Valley, the ASDB told its blind and low-vision students, along with those who lived in ASDB school dorms, they must attend a school within their home district starting in the 2026-27 school year. In a July 10 letter to ASDB Superintendent Annette Reichman, the state says families were not given all the options for where to place their students this coming school year, and that ASDB did not comply with the Individuals with Disabilities Education Act. According to this letter, the Department of Education concludes that ASDB predetermined the placement of students and similarly situated students who are blind, visually impaired, or receiving residential services for the 2026-27 school year in violation of the regulations that implement the Individuals with Disabilities Education Act. The Department of Education appointed a special monitor to oversee implementation of all corrective actions, the letter says. ASDB, which moved the deaf and hard of hearing students to a vacated Oro Valley Elementary School earlier this month, has until August 28th to respond to the state, the letter says. The state findings mean a victory for us. I think it's a little bit of validation, said Daryl Peach, dad of fourth grader Nani Peach, who has a visual impairment and has autism. We've been going and fighting this for 6 months. ASDB Policy and Government Relations Director Maria Murphy told Arizona Luminaria via email, it is reviewing the report findings with legal counsel to determine the feasible next steps. Families of the displaced students filed a lawsuit in February to delay the school closure. A Pima County Superior Court judge denied that request. In May, the University of Arizona James E. Rogers College of Law Education Advocacy Clinic worked with families to file a complaint with the state. The clinic, which usually has about 9 students, provides free legal help and works to support students' rights in area schools by providing legal representation in school discipline and special education matters. The redacted investigation report within the letter documents some ASDB students and family experiences as each student was evaluated for their individual education program. That IEP is crucial for any student with special needs. Usually evaluated yearly, it is a written document for public school students who qualify for special services. It outlines student needs and goals and the support and instruction a school will provide. Parents, therapists, counselors, and students were also in these meetings with ASDB representatives and the student's home district. The UA clinic observed families were not told all the options under the law. IEP teams are supposed to consider a full continuum of services to determine where to serve a student, said UA Associate Clinical Professor of Law Diana Newmark, the clinical's director. But in this case, parents were going into meetings being told, essentially, you don't get the full menu. You don't get all the options that should be on the table, she told Arizona Luminaria. We decided we're sending you back to the school district. A specialized school like ASDB is just not one of your options. And it's very clear under special education law, that's not the way that these decisions are supposed to be made. It's abundantly clear under the law that the decision should be driven by the student's individual characteristics and their individual need. It should not be driven by programmatic decisions, administrative choices, and so on. The state says ASDB must re-examine the cases for each student who was found to have a predetermined decision. Some ASDB students came from areas throughout the state, including Sierra Vista or White River on the Fort Apache Indian Reservation, where services may not exist. Other options for the displaced students include incorporating blind and visually impaired students into the Oro Valley campus or placing students at the New Tucson School for the Blind with their IEP. The ADE decision means that we will hold an IEP meeting for each student who was referred to the TUSD from ASDB to review the continuum of placement options and to make a final decision regarding the student's least restrictive environment. Sabrina Salmon, TUSD's Executive Director for Exceptional Education, told Arizona Luminaria. Currently, TUSD has 5 former ASDB students enrolled at 3 campuses for school next year, including Maxwell K-8, Pueblo High School, and University High School, Salmon said. The case reviews are welcome, current and former ASDB families say, acknowledging it has been a roller coaster year of unknowns for their students. In January, staff and families were told ASDB faced a projected $3 million deficit and must cut costs. Reichman cited lack of federal and state funds, declining birth rates resulting in lower enrollment, more complicated student needs, and deteriorating buildings and infrastructure as the primary reasons for all the changes. ASDB had 114 students last year. Its 56-acre campus on West Speedway Boulevard was built for about 400 students more than 100 years ago. The second ASDB campus operates in Phoenix. The Oro Valley campus includes grades K-12. We've had so much uncertainty and blatant disrespect by the ASDB administration in regards to our family and our family's needs in taking care of our kids, Peach said. They just ignored us. They ignored the community, they ignored our families, and they just kept doing what they're gonna do, knowing they were violating the law. The state also found school placement sites deemed predetermined for students, the letter states. If the school district or local education agencies like ASDB makes a decision about where the child will be placed prior to the meeting, then that's called predetermination, Newmark said. When the agencies predetermines the student's IEP, that denies the parent meaningful participation. The idea is that no matter how the parent might participate, no matter what kind of information they could provide, no matter what the teacher might say or what information the related service providers might share, it doesn't matter. At Nani's first IEP meeting of 2026, 13 people were in the room, her dad said. It took 2 hours to go through her recommendations. It was a very tense conversation, Daryl said. No answers to any questions were given, but a lot of promises were made. We're going to have all these things in place for your child, pretty much telling us we're going to have a mini ASDB ready for our kid. The second meeting in April, we left sad and hopeless, Nani's mom, Denise Peach, said. Even though the staff and teachers that work with Nani daily disagreed verbally in the meeting with ASDB's plan of pushing Nani to a Tucson Unified School District school, her home district, the school itself ignored the recommendations, quote, because they already predetermined where she was going to go, end quote, Daryl said. Nani, who loves math and music and played Dorothy in The Wizard of Oz school musical in April, will attend the Tucson School for the Blind beginning next month. The new nonprofit private school for students who are blind or visually impaired was started by former ASDB teachers and staff. The idea for the school at 149 North Stone Avenue was born in February. It will serve grades K-12 beginning August 3 and has about 15 students registered, nearly all former ASDP learners. The school has 9 staffers so far, from speech and occupational therapists to instructional aides and full-time teachers, many of whom have worked for ASDB, which last spring also laid off about 60 employees here. "There's more to this," Daryl said. "I don't know, honestly, that Nani can fully comprehend what's going on, because we've been telling her about it, not to overwhelm her, but she is excited about her new school, but she's not happy that she is not going to ASDB anymore." This story was originally published by Arizona Luminaria and distributed through a partnership with the Associated Press. The weather forecast for this week, starting with today, Wednesday, July 29. Low of 85 degrees, high of 108. Average humidity, 30%, 2 to 9 mile per hour winds. Thursday, we'll see a low of 84, a high of 110. Average humidity, 23%, and 2 to 9 mile per hour winds. Friday, we'll have a low of 84, a high of 110. Average humidity, 25%, and 2 to 9 mile per hour winds. Saturday, we'll see a low of 85 degrees, a high of 113 degrees. Average humidity, 30%, with 3 to 13 mile per hour winds. We are at the conclusion of today's Yuma Sun Daily program. 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

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Sun Sounds of Arizona's programming is primarily designed for and directed to people who cannot read conventional print due to a disability. 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

Hello, this is your Sun Sounds of Arizona volunteer reader, Joanne Lowney, with the Wall Street Journal Business News for Wednesday, July 29th, 2026. Here are today's business headlines. How P&G is trying to sell Tide with Bounty and Bounty to inflation-squeezed consumers. The consumer products giant is working harder than we've had to in a long time to win over shoppers, its CFO says, by Natasha Khan. How China went from dream customer to a nightmare for big oil. The country's need for crude is much more flexible than the market thought, by Carol Ryan. Could the most radical plane design since the Concorde take on Boeing? Net Zero's blended wing aircraft, the Z-4, just got a boost from Washington, a $3 billion loan commitment to help start production, by Benjamin Katz. Elite brands are on a quest for microplastic-free water. Affluent, health-conscious consumers are drinking Lunan, but can any bottled brand rise above tap? By Fiorella Valdisolo. Ford's sales and revenue are down. The automaker isn't sweating it. The company's second quarter performance was bolstered by sales of high-margin off-road vehicles, by Ryan Felton. CBS News adds Ross Douthat and Sebastian Younger to 60 Minutes. The Hires mark executive producer Nick Bilton's first major staffing decisions since taking over the show in May, by Joe Flint. Our first article today is how P&G is trying to sell Tide and Bounty to inflation-squeezed consumers. The consumer products giants is working harder than we've had to in a long time to win over shoppers, its CFO says, by Natasha Khan. Andre Schulten has been chief financial officer of consumer giant Procter & Gamble for 5 years, a tenure that has seen the company weather periods of persistent inflation, supply chain snarls, and consumers navigating a K-shaped economy. Now the maker of Tide detergent and Bounty paper towels has to find ways to keep momentum as Americans squeezed by inflation try to stretch budgets and find value. The Wall Street Journal spoke with Schulten about the state of the American consumer, P&G's business in China, and how commodity prices could affect the company's outlook. Wall Street Journal: P&G just reported net sales that increased 3% from the prior year. What do these latest results say about the state of the American consumer? Schulten: The consumer is muted but stable. Every consumer is looking for value. There's a good chunk of consumers that are not cash constrained that keep going to bigger pack sizes. Then there's a group of consumers that live paycheck to paycheck. With gasoline and the prices that we see and everything else, that's certainly more of a constraint now, and they really try to make it to the next paycheck. They like premium products because they know they work, and they have to do it in smaller transactions. They buy smaller pack sizes. They look for promotions. There's appetite for innovation, and there's appetite for performance. But we have to earn the value every day, probably harder than we've had to in a long time. Wall Street Journal: You've grown share in China for the first time in 15 quarters. What does that signal about the market there? Has consumer sentiment improved? Schulten: Consumer sentiment is not different. Chinese consumers are still somewhat concerned about their personal financial situations. The real estate market is still under pressure. So, in aggregate, the market growth in China is still slightly below flat. We are winning in the market. The secret here is the complete revamp of the business that we started 2 years ago.
we replaced our existing distributors with more capable distributors. We focused on the biggest parts of the country. We streamlined our portfolio and reduced some of the brand lineups. We reinvented our media model, focusing more on social content and more frequent creative and higher quality creatives. All of those things are paying dividends. Wall Street Journal, how are commodity prices impacting your business? Shulton, we anticipate continued pressure from commodity and related costs to the crises in the Middle East. Our assumption, and again it's an assumption at any given point in time, is that we have about an 8% earnings headwind, or a $1 billion after-tax headwind next year from those costs. That can change every day, right? This assumes that oil is about $90 a barrel. If the conflict eases and oil comes down, trade lines open up. That will help. If it goes the other way, it will hurt. That's why you see the range in our earnings guidance, which is really entirely determined by the situation on the oil market. It impacts our cost structure, but it also impacts the consumer. The longer the conflict evolves, obviously,

The country's need for crude is much more flexible than the market thought. By Carol Ryan. China is more in control of its oil consumption than anyone realized. That will unsettle oil bosses. During one of the worst energy crises in history, brought on by the Iran war, the crude market's top customer cut imports by 40%. China's need for oil has turned out to be pretty discretionary, which gives Beijing sway over where oil prices head next. We tend to joke among ourselves that China is the OPEC of oil demand, says Hanayun Fakashaki, head of crude oil analysis at Kepler. China went on a crash diet with oil soon after the Strait of Hormuz closed. The country imported 11.6 million barrels of crude oil a day on average in 2025. Data from the American Petroleum Institute shows by June this year, imports had collapsed to around 7 million barrels a day. A single country drop of that size hasn't happened before, even during a major recession. China's economy grew 4.3% in the second quarter. This was a slowdown from the first 3 months of the year, but hardly something that would be associated with a collapse in energy consumption. The pullback in oil purchasing has acted as a shock absorber for the global economy, keeping a lid on prices, and was a big surprise to commodities traders. They're now trying to figure out how much longer China can stay quiet in the market. It is an important question because global inventories are draining fast and countries have few options left to shield themselves from high energy prices. The return of a heavyweight buyer like China would push up the cost of a barrel of oil. According to Kepler data, Beijing can comfortably suppress its crude imports for another 6 months, based on the rate it's drawing on its enormous stockpile of oil. Even after that length of time, China would still have close to 1.1 billion barrels of crude remaining in storage, a mixture of refinery and commercial stocks and the country's strategic petroleum reserve. Beijing might not want to drain its stores too much, though. Inventories were at 1.07 billion barrels early last year when the Chinese government announced a major stockpiling drive. This could be a threshold that would send China back to the spot market to buy more oil. As well as dipping into emergency reserves, Beijing restricted refinery runs and banned fuel exports at the start of the war, which meant refineries didn't need to import as much oil and the domestic market was well supplied. Changes in consumer behavior also reduced demand for oil-based fuels. More people drove electric vehicles instead of gasoline cars or took high-speed electric trains instead of domestic flights. The ability to dial down imports this way is the result of years of planning by Beijing to reduce dependence on overseas oil. There were signs that the country's energy system had shifted. More than half of all new cars sold in China in 2025 were electric. U.S. tech bosses, realizing last year that China's artificial intelligence players weren't experiencing the same scramble to find power for data centers thanks to the country's massive rollout of renewable energy infrastructure. But it took a war to see China's new energy system in action. The implications for the oil market are big. Traditionally, the organizing of the petroleum export countries has used production quotas to move the oil price, with U.S. shale producers adding supply once prices went above roughly $65 a barrel. Demand for oil was assumed to be relatively inelastic. The demand side can now influence the market, and that is quite scary for suppliers, says David Fishman, a principal in energy consulting firm, the Lantau Group. This is the second year in a row that China's behavior has had a surprising effect on the oil price. Some analysts were forecasting a $50 oil towards the end of 2025 because of an

oversupplied market. A widely expected glut never materialized because Beijing was hoovering up so much crude to add to storage. At the moment, decisions made in Beijing are bringing relief to other countries that depend on imported fossil fuels. They must be taking note of the breathing space China has given itself by electrifying its transport fleet and diversifying its energy sources. It's the kind of PR win that climate groups trying to persuade governments to move to a new energy system never achieved. Now some markets are seeing a surge in imports of electric vehicles and solar panels since the war began, especially in Southeast Asia. It could be an early indicator that other governments are starting to follow Beijing's lead, and more bad news for oil suppliers. Carol Ryan is a Heard on the Street columnist based in London, where she covers European energy companies, property, and the luxury goods industry. Could the most radical plane design since Concorde take on Boeing? Jet Zero's blended wing aircraft just got a major boost from Washington, a $3 billion preliminary deal to help start production. By Benjamin Katz. The U.S. government is swinging behind a fledgling startup's moonshot bid to dislodge Boeing as America's only major maker of commercial airliners. The aircraft that Jet Zero wants to do it with is no less radical than its ambition. It looks more like a manta ray than the tube with swings blueprint that has been the default for over 70 years. If Jet Zero can cross the line, the blended wing aircraft would mark the biggest shift in passenger jetliner design since the supersonic Concorde. Forget one or two aisles, this one has four, and is set to fly about 10,000 feet higher than today's airliners. Initial designs replace passenger windows with digital screens, and to compensate, a skylight in the ceiling to flood the cabin with natural light. Each seat, the company says, has its own overhead luggage compartment, and each toilet has a dedicated waiting space. Jet Zero, based in Long Beach, California last week, reached an early deal with the U.S. Export-Import Bank as part of its Make More in America initiative for as much as $3 billion in loans and guarantees that the company needs to build its first factory. The preliminary agreement is helping Jet Zero's chief executive answer a question that has been plaguing him for years. Is this thing even real? The question's a good one. Is it real? Chief executive Tom O'Leary said in an interview, he is targeting a first prototype flight of the aircraft, known as the Z4, by the end of next year. How real it is effectively? Where's all the money coming from? The company's ambition comes after a bruising few decades for American plane making. Once dominated by three industrial titans that produced about 90% of the world's airliners, Boeing now fights solo. Its European rival, Airbus, controls more than half the market. There's also a new competitor in China, COMAC, which is steadily getting aircraft into the hands of regional carriers and has set its sights on its own new blended wing design. O'Leary was speaking from Jet Zero's corporate chalet in the UK's Farnborough International Air Show last week, where startups showed off flying taxis, hydrogen-powered jet engines, and electric planes for a future that each claimed was just around the corner. The trick up Jet Zero's sleeve is that its radical new aircraft isn't actually that new at all. Almost all of its Z4's components, from controls to the use of previous generation engines on its demonstrator, are taken from existing planes, meaning that they have already obtained sign-off from the Federal Aviation Administration. The main new thing about its aircraft is the shape in which Jet Zero is piecing those components together, O'Leary said.
Even that shape, the blended wing concept, stretches back to the early days of aviation. The National Aeronautics and Space Administration began updating research into it about 30 years ago, spending more than $1 billion in test flying prototypes. Working with Boeing, NASA sought to learn how much fuel efficiency researchers could extract by designing a profoundly more aerodynamic aircraft that maximized lift and sharply reduced weight and drag. The answer, according to Jet Zero, is about 30%, compared with later generation jets like the 787, O'Leary said. That said, there have been long been skeptics of the blended wing design, and reasons an actual commercial plane has never come to fruition. Critics point out that passengers in the wings could be exposed to higher levels of uncomfortable gravitational force when the plane turns. The lack of physical windows might exacerbate feelings of motion sickness. A quad-aisle layout changes how an evacuation would play out. Airport jetways weren't designed to handle such planes. Jet Zero says it has answers for those concerns. It also has managed to convert a growing lineup of believers, including probably its most important, the U.S. government. The XIM Bank chairman says he wants to loan deal fast-tracked. The company separately has $235 million from the U.S. Air Force to build its prototype and is backed by Northrop Grumman and RTX, which is providing Pratt & Whitney engines for the first demonstrator. Jet Zero has also lured the backing of about 20 airlines, including Delta Airlines, Alaska, and United, which has conditional ordered for 200 of the Z4. In closed-door sessions each quarter, Jet Zero's team preaches to specialists from those airlines about specific elements of the aircraft, such as cabin layout, flight controls, and cargo doors. At the end of each two-day briefing, Jet Zero's team steps away, and the airline representatives talk privately about what they hate about the aircraft. "When this was suggested to me, I was quite shocked," O'Leary said. "We're going to take all of our customers, tell them some of the most intimate challenges of their business, put them in a room and leave the room and let them discuss among themselves." But the sessions have become critical, he said, helping Jet Zero to tweak the aircraft so that it not only flies, but meshes with decades-old airport infrastructure and operating norms dating back to the first jetliners of the 1950s. In June, Jet Zero broke ground on a manufacturing facility in Greensboro, North Carolina, that is slated to produce the first Z4s by 2030 for use in testing and certification. The full-scale prototype is set to fly towards the end of 2024, with entry into service possible from the early 2030s. But O'Leary is secretive about exactly when passengers might see the aircraft at their gates, largely because that will depend on the FAA's safety approvals. The proposed airline would seat about 250 passengers and fly about 5,000 nautical miles, fitting between the biggest narrow bodies and the smallest wide bodies that Boeing and Airbus currently sell. That segment has largely gone unserved after the Boeing halted plans to replace its popular 757 and 767 at the pinnacle of the 737 MAX crisis, which followed a pair of crashes in 2018 and 2019. The gap in the market is a consequence of designing airplanes around cylindrical cabin and having to choose between a bigger or smaller diameter tube, O'Leary said. He compares Jet Zero's proposition to selling a medium-sized shirt in a shop that stocks only smalls and larges. Blended wing fuselages aren't necessarily an obvious solution. Airbus had promoted a similar style jet as one of the futuristic concepts it was studying alongside a hydrogen-powered aircraft.
The plane maker ultimately decided the jet would need to be too big to take advantage of the aerodynamic efficiencies, according to a person familiar with its decision to shelve the plans. Nautilus, another California-based startup, is working on a similar but smaller blended-wing aircraft that would compete more directly with the narrow bodies that dominate Airbus and Boeing's order backlogs. If you look at the industry as a whole, I think everybody's ready for something new, said Nautilus CEO Alexei Maritivshkov from his company's stall on the other side of the air show. Benjamin Katz is an award-winning reporter for the Wall Street Journal's Business, Finance, and Economics Bureau in London. Ford sales and revenue are down. The automaker isn't sweating it. Company's second quarter performance was bolstered by sales of high-margin off-road vehicles. By Ryan Felton. Ford Motors revenue fell in the second quarter amid declining U.S. sales. The automaker is nonetheless upbeat about the auto industry. The Dearborn, Michigan company on Tuesday raised its full-year profit forecast and said it is confident Americans would continue to buy pricey, big pickups and sport utility vehicles that dominate its lineup. We play only where we have real competitive advantage, or we can build one, and we're ruthless about where we put our money, said Ford chief executive Jim Farley in a call Tuesday with analysts. Every dollar must earn durable returns and drive profitable growth. Ford shares were up 7% in after-hours trading following its second quarter financial results Tuesday. The automaker raised its full-year outlook on earnings before interest and taxes to between $10 billion and $11 billion, up from $8.5 billion to $10.5 billion. Ford sales in the first half of 2026 were down nearly 10% compared with a year prior. The automaker continues to recover from a supplier fire that significantly affected pickup production, while fewer Americans overall are buying new vehicles. Ford reported a second quarter loss of $1.33 billion, with costs largely tied to the end of a joint electric vehicle battery venture with SK Group and other electric vehicle program cancellations. Stripping out certain one-time items, the company reported adjusted earnings of 42 cents a share. Analysts polled by FactSet were expecting adjusted earnings of 36 cents a share. Sherry House, Ford's finance chief, said buyers are gravitating to larger off-road SUV and truck variants, which accounted for nearly a quarter of the company's U.S. sales in the second quarter. Our Ford consumer has been very resilient, despite inflation, despite what we're seeing in interest rates, House said in a call with reporters. The automaker said Tuesday that the sales drop was primarily due to the discontinuation of higher volume models such as the Escape SUV and the supplier fire that undermined production of F-Series trucks. Revenue fell 4% in the second quarter, but is up slightly through June compared with a year prior. The automaker's stance on American car buyers reflects the auto market in recent years. Average transaction prices continue to hover around $50,000. More than 1 million usual buyers have opted out of the new car market, opting instead to buy used or to keep their existing vehicles. Still, high car prices have kept earnings steady. Ford is aiming to roll out cheaper options for customers, House said. The company is racing to prepare the launch of a new all-electric pickup in 2027. The truck, expected to start at $30,000, will be the first of several affordable vehicles built on that platform, he said. We think that we have what the customer wants, and we also are focused on affordability, House said. That's why we have our new universal EV platform. More broadly, U.S. car buyers have been increasingly interested in more affordable options. Sales of cheaper subcompact
SUVs rose more than 23% last month compared with the year prior, according to industry research firm Kelley Blue Book, while full-size pickups inched higher just 2.5%. While high gas prices remain concern, with the Iran war continuing into the summer, House said that the conflict for now hadn't dented sales in the U.S. side. Analysts at Jefferies expected the second quarter to be a low point in sales volume for Ford because of the fire involving aluminum supplier Novelis. Ford expects to make up for those lost sales. Its recent tie-up with Chinese carmaker Geely to boost production of a factory in Spain is also a positive development, Jefferies analyst Philippe Huchus said in a note. Ford stock has rallied in recent months following the announcement of a new energy storage subsidiary, Ford Energy. The new division will repurpose EV battery manufacturing capacity for stationary energy storage systems designed for artificial intelligence data centers and power utilities. Farley also addressed the Wall Street Journal's recent report that Ford secured a contract with the Department of Defense to build prototype tactical trucks. The Pentagon in recent months has asked U.S. automakers to increase their roles in the defense space and help boost weapons production. Ford always answers the call to duty, Farley said. We're really very focused on these agencies that are very close to our core business, like BESS, he said, meaning battery energy storage systems. We are continue to discuss additional defense-related projects with the U.S. government, but we have nothing else to add at this point, he added. Ryan Felton is a reporter for the Wall Street Journal, covering the automotive industry from the newspaper's Detroit Bureau. This is your volunteer broadcaster, Joanne Lowney. 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Now back to the next article. CBS News adds Roth Duthat and Sebastian Younger to 60 Minutes. Hires Mark executive producer Nick Bilton's first major staffing decisions since taking over the show in May. By Joe Flint. CBS News is adding several high-profile journalists to 60 Minutes as new executive producer Nick Bilton begins reshaping the iconic news magazine following months of upheaval. New York Times columnist Ross Douthat will join the program's 59th season as a correspondent, an author, and documentarian Sebastian Younger as a contributor, Bilton said in a memo to staff Tuesday. Former CBS Evening News and morning show anchor Nora O'Donnell will also join 60 Minutes full-time as a correspondent, expanding her role with the show. Gianna Taboni, a documentary filmmaker and veteran of Vice News, and Trevor Phillips, whom CBS News previously named its senior global affairs correspondent, will join the program as contributors. Bilton said the correspondents and contributors will carry on the program's tradition of fearless, independent, and impartial reporting, and said the new hires are entrepreneurial and journalists who will understand how to reach modern audiences. The show has had a tumultuous stretch since Barry Weiss took over as editor-in-chief of Paramount CBS News last fall, and Bilton has been tasked with rebuilding the storied program during the summer off-season. Last winter, correspondent Sharon Alfonsi clashed with Weiss over the editor's decision to hold a story about an El Salvador maximum security prison. Alfonsi called the move political. Weiss has said she held the story, which later ran with some additional material, bookending the segment, because she believed it required additional reporting and she had concerns about the comment-seeking process. Alfonsi's contract wasn't renewed at the end of last season.
correspondent Celia Vega was let go as part of Weiss's overhaul in May, which also included ousting executive producer Tanya Simon and bringing in Bilton to run the program. Scott Pelley, one of the show's longest-serving correspondents, departed after pushing back against the firings, criticizing Weiss and questioning Bilton's qualifications during a staff meeting. Joe Flint is a media and entertainment reporter for the Wall Street Journal, based in the Los Angeles Bureau, covering everything from broadcast networks and sports to cable and streaming. Anthony Fauci repeatedly invokes Fifth Amendment at COVID-19 hearing. Testimony came after the release of his private journals from the pandemic period by Liz Esley White. Washington. Dr. Fauci, the government scientist who became the face of the U.S. response to the COVID-19 pandemic, repeatedly invoked the Fifth Amendment on Wednesday amid questioning on Capitol Hill. Fauci faced questions from senators after the recent release of his private journals shed new light on his handling of the crisis. Senate Homeland Security Committee Chairman Senator Rand Paul, whose office released the journals, issued a subpoena in June to require Fauci's testimony after the infectious disease doctor declined to appear willingly. On the advice of counsel, I respectfully declined to answer, Fauci repeatedly said during his Fifth Amendment rights. Paul warned of repercussions for the doctor refuses to answer questions. It's against the law to obstruct an investigation of Congress, Paul said. There will be repercussions to your refusal to testify today. The hearing was also disrupted when Paul refused to allow Fauci's lawyer to speak and ordered security to remove him from the room. Paul said the documents he released show Fauci wasn't forthright with the American public about school closings, the origins of the COVID virus, and more. You did not tell the American people a full story, he said. Fauci said that over the years he had testified for briefed congressional committees more than 200 times, but would decline to answer this Senate panel's questions because he believed the hearing was part of a campaign of slander against him. Fauci accused Paul of having an unhinged obsession with him. The sole reason he's calling me before this committee is to get me to say something, anything, that couldn't vindicate his repeatedly public pledges that I end up behind bars. Paul has previously called for Fauci to be imprisoned and wrote a book titled Deception, The Great COVID Cover-Up, with Fauci's face featured on the cover. Liz Esley White is a health policy reporter in the Wall Street Journal's D.C. Bureau, with a special focus on the federal health agencies. Procter & Gamble gives soft outlook as Iran war drives up costs. The maker of Crest toothpaste and Pantene shampoo expects adjusted earnings per share will be flat up 3% to about $7 at the midpoint by Kelly Coonan and Catherine Hamilton. Procter & Gamble gave a soft outlook for its new fiscal year as it expects to take a $1 billion hit from higher costs related to the Iran war. The maker of Crest toothpaste and Pantene shampoo also logged a lower profit for its latest quarter as higher costs and sluggish sales weighed on its bottom line. Like many consumer-facing companies, P&G is navigating a combination of price-sensitive shoppers and higher costs for fuel and other supplies. As we enter fiscal 27, we continue to expect the environment around us to remain volatile and changing, Chief Financial Officer Andre Schulten told analysts Wednesday. The stock declined 4% to $143.20, on Wednesday morning. For the year ahead, P&G expects adjusted earnings per share will be flat to up 3% to about $7 at midpoint, compared with analysts' forecast of $7.02. The company projects sales growth of about 1% to 3% for the year, implying sales of about $88.77 billion at the midpoint.
Analysts forecast sales of $89.4 billion for the year. Expenses related to the conflict in the Middle East are expected to cost a total of $1 billion after tax this year, driven by expenses for raw materials, energy, and transportation. P&G's guidance assumes the current state of the conflict remains the same, with fighting continuing and Brent crude oil price staying around $90 a barrel, executives said. Along with higher commodity costs, P&G is also facing freight surcharges, inflation from suppliers, and force majeure fees related to the conflict. The company said earnings per share in its current first quarter are likely to be down 5% or more compared with the prior year, with most of the impact from the war felt in the first half of the new fiscal year. Management said it left room in its guidance range for more softness in consumer demand. Right now, shoppers are looking for maximum value and are more discerning about what they buy, executives said. Fourth quarter profit came in at $3.4 billion, or $1.26 a share, down from $3.62 billion, or $1.48 a share, a year earlier. The decrease was driven by higher selling, general, and administrative costs, which more than offset a slight uptick in sales. Adjusted earnings per share were $1.43 compared with estimates of $1.41 a share, according to analysts polled by FactSet. Sales ticked up 2% to $21.2 billion, missing analysts' estimate of $21.38 billion. The company attributed the growth to foreign exchange and rounding effects. Organic sales, which strips out the effects of acquisitions, divestitures, and currency effects, were flat. The metric rose in P&G's beauty segment but fell in its healthcare unit and baby, feminine, and family care division. Kelly Clunan is a reporter covering corporate breaking news at the Wall Street Journal in New York. She previously wrote for Sherwood News, Business Insider, and Fast Company. Kelly is a graduate of Northwestern University's Middle School of Journalism. Catherine Hamilton is a corporate news reporter at the Wall Street Journal in New York. Trump administration to end Medicare drug plan subsidy. Program that held down premiums not renewed for 2027, resulting in higher costs for some seniors. By Anna Wild Matthews. The Trump administration plans to end a subsidy program that helped hold down premiums for Medicare drug plans, a move that could leave many seniors facing higher rates for their prescription coverage next year. The move will eliminate a program that is giving insurance companies an estimated $3.6 billion in subsidies this year to blunt increases in premiums for the Medicare prescription plans, known as Part D. The program will end after 2026, according to administration officials. High drug costs are a perennial issue, especially for seniors on fixed incomes, and healthcare affordability is expected to be a focus in the midterm elections. Roughly 25 million people have Part D plans, and they will learn about their 2027 rates in the fall. A Trump administration official said the extra subsidies encouraged insurers to raise rates, knowing the government would pick up the extra cost. He said the subsidies weren't needed and other policies that help hold down Part D costs also remain in place. "We are stabilizing the market, so this bailout is no longer needed," said Mehmet Oz, the administrator of the Centers for Medicare and Medicaid Services, in a posting on social media. The Trump administration official said that if the program had remained in effect next year, more than half of the subsidy money would have flowed to one company, the United Health Group. A United Health spokesman said the company is committed to working with CMS, ensuring seniors have access to affordable prescription medicines. The average premium for Part D plans was around $36 a month this year, according to KFF, a health policy nonprofit. The administration official said around 25% of Medicare Part D plan enrollees
would see premiums for their plans stay flat or go down next year. Around 30% will have an increase of less than $10 to their monthly bill. For the remaining 45%, he said the increases are largely in the $11 to $20 range a month. Seniors should be able to find lower premiums if they switch plans, he said, adding affordable options are still available. Medicare drug coverage premiums are rising because the plans have been hit by growing expenses for GLP-1 medications and other specialty drugs. Changes implemented under 2022's Inflation Reduction Act also have pushed up premiums. The law reduced many Medicare enrollees' out-of-pocket expenses but required insurers to shoulder more of the costs. These pressures are expected to continue in 2027, said Juliet Kubansky, a vice president at KFF. The Medicare Payment Advisory Commission, a federal watchdog agency, estimates the subsidy program, which was supposed to stabilize Part D, reduced the average Part D plan premium by about 40% in 2025. This year, it cut the average rate by an estimated 27%. Part D plans offer standalone drug coverage alongside Medicare's traditional medical benefits. Higher premiums for Part D plans could push more Medicare enrollees into Medicare Advantage, the private insurer version of Medicare, which generally wraps in drug benefits and often charge no premiums at all. The subsidy program has pumped an estimated $9.8 billion into the market, $6.2 billion in 2025 and $3.6 billion in 2026, according to a Government Accountability Office report. Despite the extra funding, the number of drug plans offered has dropped by about half in the last 2 years because insurers have pulled back. Anna Wild Matthews covers health insurance for the Wall Street Journal's Health and Science team. And here's an opinion article by the editorial board. The FDA Deep State strikes back. The agency's staff twist reviews to kill therapies for late-stage melanoma and Duchenne muscular dystrophy. The Food and Drug Administration bureaucracy can be as combative and entrenched as any in Washington. This week, the agency is trying to sink promising new therapies for late-stage melanoma and Duchenne muscular dystrophy. President Trump pushed out Marty Makary and his deputy Vinay Prasad this spring in large because they had scuttled treatments for life-threatening and rare diseases. We've chronicled over the past year how the agency repeatedly moved the goal posts for approving treatments and nitpicked trial results. The FDA, under Acting Commissioner Kyle DeMantis, in recent months appeared to be turning around. The agency is reconsidering many treatments rejected by the previous regime and has scheduled public hearings with outside experts to review medicines. Alas, it now appears that FDA bureaucrats who share Dr. Prasad's hostility towards innovative treatments are digging in. The FDA this week released briefing documents prepared by staff ahead of advisory meetings for Replimune's melanoma immunotherapy Thursday and Capricor Therapeutics cell therapy for Duchenne Wednesday that resurrect the agency's specious reasons for previously rejecting these treatments. This is a nasty effort to influence the outside experts, many of whom aren't intimately familiar with the treatments or diseases. Consider Replimune's RPI, which the agency's original review panel recommended for approval after its trial showed that a third of metastatic patients who received the treatment after the cancer progressed on other immunotherapies went into remission. Tumors vanished in one of six. Melanoma specialists heralded the results as unprecedented. Yet, Dr. Prasad overruled the staff. When his rejection sparked an uproar among patients and physicians, he selected a new staff panel for political cover. No surprise, the panel agreed with him
and concocted pretexts to kill the treatment. For instance, the staff opined that maybe biopsies had zapped the tumors. If only biopsies had such miraculous effects. This week's briefing document repeats such absurdities and manipulates the data to claim the drug doesn't work. Staff excluded from the efficiency circulation patients who had RPI injected in all their tumors, but only from the numerator and not the denominator. This arithmetic trick reduced RPI's response rate from 33.6% to 15.7%. The staff acknowledged that patients who received the benefited from RPI lived a median of 30.6 months without cancer progressing versus 4.4 months on their prior immunotherapy. You don't need a high school diploma to discern this as a treatment benefit. Yet, the FDA said it found this comparison to be uninterpretable. About half of patients with metastatic melanoma will get worse on first-line immunotherapies within a year, at which point they have scant options. That doesn't concern FDA staffers who persist in their insistence that Replimune should have run a randomized controlled trial that would have taken years and been unethical because some desperate patients would have received a placebo. Meanwhile, the agency last summer scuttled Capricor's treatment for patients with advanced Duchenne muscular dystrophy because it claimed its randomized controlled trial for patients was too small to determine definitively that the treatment worked. Capricor submitted its application in February with results from a larger placebo-controlled trial of mostly wheelchair-bound boys. This trial showed the treatment showed slowed decline in patients' ability to use their arms by 54% and weakening of their cardiac muscles by 91%. The staff accused Capricor of twisting the data. The FDA claims Capricor changed the methodology for its planned statistical analysis after the trial began, so its results should be ignored. Capricor says it adjusted the methodology after expanding the number of patients in its trial based on feedback it had earlier received from the FDA. Capricor also says it revised the methodology before unblinding patients and knowing the trial results. Never mind, the FDA claims patients in the trial weren't truly blinded because side effects would have caused them to suspect they were receiving a placebo. FDA says this would somehow have resulted in less cardiac atrophy in MRIs. Really? The company last year complained that it was blindsided by the FDA rejection after having followed the agency's guidance. Is the bureaucracy retaliating now because the company spoke out? The FDA has long had a bureaucratic culture of control that doesn't abide public criticism. Dr. Prasad made it worse by driving out division leaders and staffers who didn't share his anti-industry dogmatism. The result is a leadership vacuum. We hope the experts this week aren't swayed by the bureaucracy's kill shots, which underscore why the FDA needs permanent leaders who share the president's right to try principles. The editorial board speaks for free markets and free people. The principles, if you will, marked in the watershed year of 1776 by Thomas Jefferson's Declaration of Independence and Adam Smith's Wealth of Nations. And another opinion article, the Lindsey Graham example. Will anyone take his place as an advocate for freedom and U.S. interests abroad? By the editorial board. Tuesday's memorial ceremonies for Senator Lindsey Graham were a rare moment of amity in today's bitter politics of Washington. The South Carolina Republican was celebrated for his sense of humor, his bipartisan engagement, and for being at the center of the political action. For more than 30 years, nothing of consequence happened in this capital without Lindsey Graham knowing about it. No bill became law without Lindsey Graham having a say in it, President Trump said about his friend in his fitting eulogy.
He was a man who gave America the full measure of his good and mighty heart until that heart itself just gave out. Graham was all of those things. He was, in that sense, a politician in the best sense of the word, engaged in the debates of the day, passionate in making a difference within the power he had. He cared about using that power, not merely keeping it. But his memory shouldn't pass without recalling the principles he fought for. Above all, he believed that America is a force for good in the world. Perhaps in part because of his time overseas in the Air Force, he believed U.S. military, economic, and diplomatic power could be marshaled to expand freedom in the world in the American national interest. In that cause, he was crucial to the defense of Ukraine against Russia's marauding and Israel against Iran and its terrorist proxy militias. There aren't many current U.S. senators who would draw the Prime Minister of Israel and the President of Ukraine to their memorial services. It's a shame Graham didn't live to see his Russia sanctions bill pass the Senate, or see Israel and Saudi Arabia normalize relations, two of his great causes. Graham equipped his final days that he couldn't die now because he was close to achieving both goals. At the current fraught moment, the country needs men and women like Lindsey Graham to step forward. Any volunteers? The editorial board. That brings us to the end of today's edition of the Wall Street Journal. I'm Joanne Lowney, your volunteer broadcaster on Sun Sounds of Arizona. Stay tuned for more interesting programs on Sun Sounds.

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1: 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Me llamo Laura Rochowski y soy una voluntaria para Sun Sounds de Arizona. Hasta pronto.

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Well, it is high noon here at Sun Sounds of Arizona, and that means it's time for the Grocery Ed Show with me. I'm Roy Weinberg, and welcome to the show. We will start with Fry's and then go to Food City, followed by Bash's, and then a combined Albertsons and Safeway ad, followed by Sprouts, and then finally, Smart and Final. So, getting right into it, Fry's food stores fresh for everyone. 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

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Sun Sounds of Arizona time is about 10 minutes past the hour, and now it's time to go to Food City. 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They got sweet corn on the cob, 3 for $0.99 with a limit of 6. Wednesday only, chicken leg quarters sold in a 10-pound bag at 79¢ a pound. Wednesday only, yellow peaches or nectarines are 2 pounds for a dollar, limit 6 pounds. Wednesday only, country-style pork ribs, bone-in, value pack is 99¢ a pound. 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And Wednesday only, beef short ribs, bone-in, value pack is $5.49 a pound. Hey, Taco Tuesday is $1.25 each, and I don't know where in the store you find them because they don't tell me. Okay, produce. We're on page 4 of 4, so I might as well read the produce here. Limes are 79¢ a pound. Jalapenos or tomatillos are 99¢ a pound. 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Valencia oranges are 79¢ a pound. Large mangoes are 2 for $3 with a limit of 6. And fresh express garden salad, 24 ounces, 2 for $5. 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

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Tampico Citrus Punch Case or Kern's Nectar. 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Modelito, 24-pack, 7-ounce bottles for $17.99. And here are the items that are on sale for the whole week. It says it's Hatch chili season. So what have they got? Boneless beef, cross rib, steak, or roast in a value pack for $5.79. Pork chops, sirloin cut, or sirloin end roast. The chops are bone-in value pack, and the roast is sold in a bag for $1.49 a pound. Chicken drumsticks or thighs, bone-in value pack, previously frozen for $1.39 a pound. Large tomatoes, 89 cents a pound with a limit of 6 pounds. And cucumbers are 3 for 99 cents with a limit of 6. All right, here they got the Hatch chilies. 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And if you want a bag of fresh Hatch chilies, it's 28 pounds, and they're $29.99. And it says roasted chilies also available in select stores, but they don't let you know the price. 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Or, that's what it says, Doritos, Funyuns, Cheetos, or Dips. 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Marinella cookies or Bimbo bread. 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Lando Frost deli shaved meats, 9 ounce selected varieties, $2.49. 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
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For example, Chiquita bananas are 59 cents a pound with a limit of 20 pounds. And limes are 3 for 99 cents with a limit of 18. Cucumbers are 2 for 98 cents, a limit of 12. Jumbo Hass avocados are 2 for $4 with a limit of 10. 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
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Sun Sounds of Arizona time is about 57 minutes past the hour. 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I'm Roy Weinberg, and I hope you found something you wanted to buy, and I hope you enjoyed listening to me as much as I enjoy reading for you. 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
1: Hello, and welcome to our program. My name is Alan Lai, and this is the Cooking Corner here on Sight into Sound Radio. It's the middle of summer, and it's hot, so who wants to turn on an oven? So, this week, we will have no-bake desserts. The first recipe is courtesy of the Food Network Kitchen, and this is for peanut butter chocolate no-bake cookies. Here are your ingredients. 2 cups of sugar, 1/2 cup of milk, 1 stick or 8 tablespoons of unsalted butter, 1/4 cup unsweetened cocoa powder, 3 cups old-fashioned rolled oats, 1 cup of smooth peanut butter, 1 tablespoon of pure vanilla extract, and a large pinch of kosher salt. Here are your directions. For step 1, line a baking sheet with wax paper or parchment. 2, bring the sugar, milk, butter, and cocoa to a boil in a medium saucepan over medium heat, stirring occasionally, then let boil for 1 minute. Remove from the heat. Add the oats, peanut butter, vanilla, and salt, and stir to combine. Step 3. Drop teaspoonfuls of the mixture onto the prepared baking sheet and let sit at room temperature until cooled and hardened, about 30 minutes. Refrigerate in an airtight container for up to 3 days. I forgot to mention, the total time on this is about 40 minutes and the yield is approximately 5 dozen cookies. Our next recipe comes from Trisha Yearwood. This is for no-bake chocolate pretzel peanut butter squares. It takes about 1 hour and 15 minutes with a yield of 10 to 12 servings. Here are your ingredients. 1 1/2 sticks or 12 tablespoons of butter melted. 2 cups of pretzel rods crushed into crumbs. 1 1/2 cups of confectioner's sugar, 1 cup plus 1/4 cup smooth peanut butter, 1 1/2 cups of milk chocolate chips. Here are your directions. In a medium bowl, add the melted butter, pretzel crumbs, confectioner's sugar, and 1 cup of the peanut butter and stir together until well combined. Press the mixture evenly into the bottom of an ungreased 9x13x2 inch baking dish. Combine the chocolate chips and the remaining 1/4 cup peanut butter in a microwave safe bowl. Microwave in 30 second intervals, stirring in between until the chocolate and peanut butter are melted and smooth. 2 intervals should be enough. Mix to blend. Then spread over the peanut butter pretzel layer. Refrigerate for at least 1 hour before cutting into squares. Our next recipe is courtesy of Rachel Ray. It's for individual no-bake strawberry cheesecakes. 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The next recipe comes from Michael Simon. 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Step 3. Pour into a blender and puree until smooth. 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Step 4. Make the crust. In a mixing bowl, combine the graham cracker crumbs, sugar, melted butter, and salt, and mix to combine. Pour into a 9-inch springform pan and press into the bottom and up the sides to form a crust. Use the bottom of a 1-cup measuring cup to help smooth the bottom. Step 5. Make the filling. In a mixer, fit it with the whisk attachment. Whip the cream until it holds medium stiff peaks. Scoop into another bowl and set aside. Step 6. In a small mixing bowl, whisk together the milk and gelatin. Allow to stand for 3 to 5 minutes to bloom. To the mixer, fit it with a paddle attachment. Add the cream cheese, sugar, lemon zest, and juice, and beat until smooth, 2 to 3 minutes. Add the milk mixture and half the whipped cream, and mix until smooth. Fold in the remaining whipped cream by hand, then pour the filling into the prepared pie shell. Smooth the surface, then spoon the chilled blueberry puree in thin lines across the surface. Use a toothpick or a wooden skewer to drag the blueberry puree in the opposite direction of the lines, creating a swirled pattern randomly on the surface. Chill for 3 hours or up to overnight. Remove the sides of the pan, then slice into 8 or 10 pieces and serve. The next recipe is from George Stella. This is for a no-bake key lime cheesecake. Total time is 4 hours and 20 minutes,

2 tablespoons of no sugar added vanilla extract, 1/4 cup of hot water, 2 limes zested and divided, 3 envelopes of unflavored gelatin such as Knox, and 3/4 of a cup of boiling water. Here are your directions. For special equipment, you will need a 10-inch deep pie plate or cake pan. Step 1. Sprinkle the wheat germ and 1 tablespoon of sugar substitute over the bottom of the pie plate to create a faux, F-A-U-X, crust. Step 2. In the bowl of an electric mixer, beat the softened cream cheese, sour cream, ricotta cheese, lime juice, 2 cups sugar substitute, vanilla extract, 1/4 cup hot water, and zest of 1 lime on medium speed until well combined. Step 3. Using a fork to mix, thoroughly dissolve the 3 envelopes of gelatin in 3/4 of a cup of boiling water. Do not let cool and move on to the next step immediately. It is important that the water be boiling hot and that you mix the gelatin powder in quickly so it is completely dissolved. If not, you will have gummy bear type lumps. With the mixer on high and working very quickly so the gelatin does not set, blend the hot dissolved gelatin thoroughly into the cheesecake mixture. Immediately pour the mixture into the prepared pie pan and sprinkle with the zest of the other lime. Chill in the refrigerator for about 3 to 4 hours or until firm, and then serve. There's a cook's note. If you have any extra cheesecake mixture left over after filling the pie pan, I always do, put it in a pastry bag or heavy-duty plastic bag and put it in your freezer for about 7 to 10 minutes, just to firm it up a bit to the thickness of whipped cream. Then take it out and decorate the top of the key lime cheesecake. If it's in a plastic bag, snip the corner off. The next recipe comes from Ree Drummond. This is for a no-bake spiced cheesecake. Total time is about 12 hours and 40 minutes, which includes freezing time, and a yield of 8 to 10 servings. Here are your ingredients. For the crust, 16 ginger snaps, 1/2 cup of light brown sugar, and 1 stick of salted butter melted. For the cheesecake filling, 3 8-ounce blocks of full-fat cream cheese at room temperature, 1/2 cup granulated sugar, 1/4 cup sour cream, 1/4 cup confectioner's sugar, 2 tablespoons fresh lemon juice plus 1 tablespoon finely grated lemon zest, 1/2 teaspoon apple pie spice, 1 1/2 cups of heavy cream, 1 teaspoon of vanilla extract, and caramel sauce for garnish. Here are your directions. You will need an 8-inch springform pan. Step 1. For the crust, place the cookies and brown sugar in the bowl of a food processor. Process until finely ground, about 1 minute. With the processor running, slowly pour in the butter. Process the mixture until it is a texture of coarse sand, 1 to 2 minutes. Transfer to an 8-inch springform pan. Using a measuring cup, press the crust into the bottom and about 2.5 inches up the sides of the springform pan. Press firmly to pack and make an evenly thick crust. Place in the freezer for 20 minutes. Step 2. For the filling, in a large bowl, beat the cream cheese with an electric mixer until softened and smooth, about 1 minute. Scrape down the sides of the bowl and add the granulated sugar. Beat to combine.

0: add the sour cream, confectioner's sugar, lemon juice, lemon zest, and apple pie spice. Beat to combine until very smooth, scraping the sides and bottom of the bowl as needed. Step 3. In a medium bowl, beat the heavy cream and vanilla extract with an electric mixer on medium-high speed until stiff peaks form, about 4 minutes. Add a third of the whipped cream to the cream cheese mixture and gently fold in with a rubber spatula until completely combined. Scoop the mixture from the bottom of the bowl and fold over the top to combine the mixture without letting all of the air out of the whipped cream. Add the remaining two-thirds of the whipped cream and continue to gently fold until completely combined. Step 4. Remove the crust from the freezer and add the filling. Gently push into an even layer and smooth the top with the back of a spoon. Cover the pan with plastic wrap and refrigerate it for at least 12 hours or up to overnight. Step 5. Loosen the cheesecake from the springform pan by running a knife along the edge, then opening the clasp. Slice and drizzle with the caramel sauce to serve. 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The next recipe is courtesy of Jeff Morrow. This is for the ultimate no-bake chocolate peanut butter pie. Takes about 2 hours and 40 minutes, including the setting time, and yields 1 9-inch pie. Here are your ingredients. 1 cup of heavy cream, 3/4 cup of powdered sugar, 1 tablespoon of vanilla extract, 8 ounces of cream cheese at room temperature, 1 cup of creamy peanut butter, 1 cup of 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crushed roasted salted peanuts, and 1/4 cup of mini chocolate chips. For the peanut butter sauce, you'll need 1/4 cup of sweetened condensed milk, 1/4 cup creamy peanut butter, and 1 teaspoon of vanilla extract. Here are your directions. Step 1. Combine the heavy cream, powdered sugar, and vanilla extract in the clean, cold bowl of a stand mixer fitted with the whisk attachment. Whip until the mixture holds stiff peaks. Gently transfer the whipped cream to a new bowl. Add the cream cheese to the stand mixer bowl. Switch to the paddle attachment and beat on medium speed for 1 minute. Add the peanut butter and beat until light and fluffy, about 3 minutes. Step 2. Gently fold the whipped cream and chopped peanut butter cups into the cream cheese mixture. Pour the filling into the pie crust and place in the fridge to set for 2 to 3 hours. Step 3. Using a spoon, drizzle the pie in vertical lines with peanut butter sauce. Repeat with the chocolate shell ice cream topping, also in vertical lines. Sprinkle the peanuts and mini chocolate chips around the perimeter of the pie. Step 4. For the peanut butter sauce, heat the condensed milk, peanut butter, and 3 tablespoons water in a small saucepan over medium-low heat until smooth and melted, 5 to 7 minutes. Thin with a little more water if too thick, and let cool slightly. The next recipe comes from Jeffrey Zakarian. This is for no-bake peaches and cream cheesecake cups. Takes about 3 hours and 30 minutes with a yield of 6 servings. Here are your ingredients. For the crumbs, 3/4 of a cup of ground amaretti cookies, 3 tablespoons unsalted butter, melted, 1/2 teaspoon kosher salt, 1/4 teaspoon ground cinnamon. 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Here are your directions. You will need 6 6-ounce glass jars, ramekins, or dessert cups. Step 1. Pour the crumbs. In the bowl of a food processor, combine the amaretti crumbs, butter, salt, and cinnamon, and pulse until the crumb mixture resembles wet sand. Spoon the crust mixture into 6 6-ounce jars, dessert cups, or ramekins. Pat the crumbs down lightly. Step 2. For the cheesecake mixture, in the bowl of a stand mixer, fit it with the whisk attachment. Add the heavy cream and 2 tablespoons of the confectioner's sugar and beat to medium peaks. Transfer to a bowl and set aside in the refrigerator. Step 3. To the stand mixer bowl, fit it with the paddle attachment. Add the cream cheese and mascarpone and beat until fluffy and no lumps remain. Add the vanilla, lemon zest, and remaining 4 tablespoons confectioner's sugar and beat until well combined. Gently fold the whipped cream into the mascarpone mixture. Step 4. Divide the cheesecake evenly among the containers with a spoon, or transfer the mixture to a pastry bag, fit it with a large round tip, and pipe in the filling. Cover and refrigerate until chilled and set 2 to 3 hours. Step 5. For the peach salsa, in a medium bowl, combine the diced peaches, honey, and lemon juice. Stir to combine. Step 6. Before serving, top each cheesecake cup with peach salsa and garnish with mint. Next recipe comes from Valerie Bertinelli, and this is for tiramisu. Takes about 5.5 hours and yields 4 servings. And the 5.5 hours does include the chilling time. Here are your ingredients. 1.25 cups of brewed espresso coffee. 1/3 cup coffee liqueur. 1/4 cup plus 2 tablespoons of sugar. 1/4 cup plus 1 tablespoon of dry marsala. 16 ounces of mascarpone. 2 cups of heavy cream. 1/2 teaspoon vanilla extract. About 40 crisp ladyfinger cookies, or 12 ounces. Unsweetened cocoa powder for dusting. For here are your directions. For step 1, combine the espresso, coffee liqueur, 2 tablespoons of sugar, 1/4 cup marsala, and 1/4 cup water in a medium bowl and whisk until the sugar dissolves. Step 2. Beat the mascarpone in a bowl to loosen it up, then set aside. Step 3. Beat the cream, vanilla, remaining 1/4 cup sugar, and remaining tablespoon marsala together in a clean bowl with an electric mixer until it just holds stiff peaks. Fold the mascarpone into the whipped cream mixture. Step 4. Working one at a time, briefly dunk half of the lady fingers in the espresso mixture and use them to line the bottom of a 9x13 inch baking dish, breaking or trimming the cookies as necessary. Spread half of the mascarpone mixture evenly on top. Dunk and arrange the remaining ladyfingers on top of the mascarpone, then spread with the remaining mascarpone. Step 5. Cover the tiramisu and refrigerate until the ladyfingers have softened and the flavors have blended, at least 5 hours and preferably overnight. Dust with cocoa powder before serving. Our last recipe for today is courtesy of Cardea Brown. This is for strawberry lemon cheesecake bars. Takes about 4.5 hours, including the chilling time, with a yield of 8 to 10 servings. Here are your ingredients. For the crust, 1 11-ounce box of vanilla wafer cookies, 3 tablespoons of granulated sugar, 1 teaspoon of lemon zest, plus more for garnish, 1/4 teaspoon of kosher salt, 12 tablespoons or 1.5 sticks of unsalted butter melted. For the filling, you need 1 cup of heavy cream, 3 8-ounce blocks of full-fat cream cheese at room temperature, 2 teaspoons of pure vanilla extract, 1/2 teaspoon lemon zest plus 2 teaspoons lemon juice, 2 cups of confectioner's sugar, 1.5 cups of sour cream at room temperature, and 1 quart of strawberries sliced. Here are your directions. For the crust, line a 9x13-inch baking dish with parchment paper, allowing for a 2-inch overhang on the sides. Step 2. Place the cookies in a resealable plastic bag. Seal and use a rolling pin or meat mallet to crush the cookies into fine crumbs. Pour into a bowl and add the granulated sugar, lemon zest, and salt. Pour the melted butter into the bowl and mix thoroughly with a rubber spatula. Firmly press the crumb mixture into the baking dish in an even layer. Place in the freezer while you make the filling. Step 3. For the filling, beat the heavy cream in a medium bowl with an electric mixer until stiff peaks form. Set aside. Step 4. Beat the cream cheese, vanilla, and lemon zest and juice in a bowl until fluffy and light, 3 to 4 minutes. Add the confectioner's sugar and sour cream. Beat until just combined, making sure there are no lumps. Fold in the whipped cream. Remove the crust from the freezer. Pour the mixture over the crust and spread to an even layer. Place in the refrigerator for at least 4 hours and up to overnight. Step 5. Use the parchment overhang to lift the bars out of the baking dish. When ready to serve, arrange the strawberries on top and sprinkle some lemon zest over the top. Slice into squares and serve chilled. We've come to the end of our program. This has been the Cooking Corner. I'm Alan Lai, and this has been a production of Sight into Sound Radio, Houston, Texas.
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3: Hi, this is Bob Decker, a volunteer reader with Sun Sounds of Arizona, with this week's Listener Beware. This week I'll be reading articles from AARP and Reader's Digest. Rising medical costs are a concern for everyone. Although shopping for lower-cost health care often isn't an option when we need it, knowing which services could drive up your bill can help to trim our expenses. Our first article from AARP discusses how you might avoid some unnecessary costs. Shocker medical bills and how to avoid them. Get health care that doesn't cost an arm and a leg. From Sari Harar in AARP. Last fall, Karen Miller drove herself to a freestanding emergency center near Chattanooga, Tennessee. She had mistakenly taken an extra dose of her blood pressure medication, and she was worried. They told me I needed to be under observation for the next 12 hours and transported me to a nearby hospital by ambulance, says Miller, 62, a retired pediatrician. Although Miller's blood pressure had fallen low, she was fine. But her bill wasn't. The two-mile ride cost $3,618. My jaw dropped, she says. I thought it was a mistake. An out-of-network ambulance had taken her to a hospital, and her health care insurance covered only her plan's in-network fee, $266. She was on the hook for the rest, all $3,352 of it. Unexpected medical bills like Miller's are straining the budgets of Americans, say researchers and consumer advocates. These charges help to explain why 13% of Americans ages 50 to 64 and 7% of Americans 65 years plus carry medical debt, according to a recent AARP report. And they can be harmful to your health, not just your wallet. Fear of high out-of-pocket costs prompted 35% of adults ages 50 to 64 and 17% ages 65 and older to skip or postpone health care, the nonprofit research group FFF found recently. It's very difficult for people to know in advance what their health care insurance covers, what the price of care will be, and what the responsibility for that bill will be, says Patricia Kilmer, Senior Director for Healthcare Campaigns at the nonprofit advocacy group PIRG. Here's what to know about five pricey medical charges that can catch you off guard and how to protect yourself against them. Surprise ambulance bills. The No Surprises Act of 2020 protects patients from sky-high out-of-network charges for emergency care and for most non-emergency care at in-network hospitals. But one set of expenses isn't included: emergency ground ambulance transportation to a hospital and non-emergency transport from one medical facility to another. As a result, hundreds of thousands of commercially insured Americans may be ending up with big ambulance bills each year. On average, you could pay $734 for a private sector transport, according to a 2023 Health Affairs study. Kilmer has seen bills as high as $10,000. What you can do. First, verify that your ambulance bill reflects any payments from your insurer. If it doesn't, tell the ambulance company to submit it for payment. After your insurer has made its payment, get an itemized bill from the ambulance service and look for errors. For a large in-between facility bill, ask the emergency room for a letter indicating the medical need for the ambulance. Then ask your health plan to cover more, a tactic Kilmer says might work. Also, the ambulance service may give a cash discount, agree to a lower fee, or offer a payment plan. Miller, for example, got her charge cut to $1,200, which she's paying off at $50 a month. Don't ignore a bill. It could end up with a collection agency or even in court, Kilmer says. 24 states have laws addressing surprise ambulance bills, but protections vary by state. For example, not all cover non-emergency transport, and these laws only apply to state-regulated plans, explains Jack Hoadley, research professor emeritus at the McCourt School of Public Policy at Georgetown University. Your insurer or employer should know whether your plan is state-regulated. You're in no position to ask for an in-network ambulance in an emergency, but you should request one, if available, for non-emergency transport, Kelmar says. Big bills on high-deductible health plans. 42% of Americans with private health insurance are in high-deductible health plans, or HDHPs, requiring them to pay full price for most health care until they meet large annual deductibles. For an HDHP, the annual deductible is at least $1,700 for an individual, or $3,400 for a family. Even people on Medicare face large deductibles that can lead to big bills, including a $1,736 deductible for a stay in a hospital or skilled nursing facility, coming more than 60 days after a prior stay. Although high deductibles generally mean lower monthly premiums, they can also expose you to sudden wallet-emptying medical expenses. When you get a bill with a high-deductible plan, it can be large, such as $250 for a doctor visit instead of a $40 copay, says Risha Gadwani, an associate professor in the University of Colorado Department of Medicine's Division of Healthcare Policy and Research. A medical crisis, like a cancer diagnosis or injury, could generate thousands of dollars in sudden bills for tests and treatment plans before hitting a deductible. High deductibles can cause people to skimp on needed care, Gidwani says. In a 2024 JAMA Network open study of people with diabetes, for example, people with HDHPs were 15% more likely to have a stroke, 35% more likely to be hospitalized for heart failure, and more than twice as likely to go blind or have end-stage kidney disease. What you can do. Some HDHPs come with a health savings account that lets you save, tax-free, to cover medical bills. Some employers contribute to these accounts, too. You can also take advantage of free wellness visits and health screenings, which many people enrolled in HDHPs skip. Facility fees. As more doctors' practices are absorbed into hospital systems, more patients are billed for facility fees by primary care doctors and specialists, the Healthcare Cost Institute reported in 2025. In many cases, the bill comes weeks or months after your visit, so it's hard to budget for, says John Hargraves, HCCI Managing Director for Data Strategy and Analytics. We're starting to see facility fees charged to patients who are in doctor's offices miles away from a hospital, getting a regular checkup or an allergy shot, or even having a telehealth visit from home, says Kelmar. Those fees can range from $50 to thousands of dollars, she adds. They may not be covered all or in part by insurance. Medicare enrollees may have to pay a portion of a facility fee, too. A 2025 PIRG report, however, found no evidence that charging hospital fees for an outpatient care improved patient outcomes. What you can do. Before a medical visit, call the office to ask whether there's a facility fee and how much there is, Kelmar suggests. If they don't know, ask if a hospital owns the practice and check with the hospital's billing department. In some cases, health systems are required to post a notice about the fees, she says. Unpredictable hospital costs. Insurer-negotiated rates for hospital procedures are rising faster than inflation. They also vary among health plans and among hospitals in the same plan. In 2025, for example, the Congressional Research Service noted that insurers' rates for major knee or hip replacements with complications varied from $19,599 to $102,369 across different Dallas hospitals. If you have to pay 20% coinsurance for a procedure, a $10,000 difference between what Hospital A and Hospital B charges could mean paying more than $2,000, says Yang Wang, an assistant research professor at the Johns Hopkins Bloomberg School of Public Health. What you can do. A higher hospital bill doesn't mean better care. Check prices on hospitals' websites. But although hospitals are required by law to post them, not all do. If a hospital doesn't show prices online, call the billing office. And consider paying cash. A 2023 study of 70 hospital procedures across the U.S., Wang and the team found that hospitals' cash prices for procedures were less than or equal to their median insurance negotiated rates nearly half the time. Thus, patients with an HDHP who were unlikely to meet their deductible might save money by not going through their insurer and by paying the cash price instead. Expensive tests. Lab work and imaging tests can be far costlier in a hospital outpatient center than an independent test site. But patients are often unaware of the affordable alternatives or feel obligated to use a hospital facility. A 2024 HCCI report found that for a general health panel, the median hospital price was $129, compared with $31 at a physician's office. Imaging rates can also vary widely. A 2021 study in the Journal of Health Economics found that the average patient's out-of-pocket cost for a lower leg MRI was $307. If patients went to the lowest price provider within an hour's drive, their cost would be, on average, $171. What you can do. Check online hospital price lists. See if your insurer has price estimates, and try calling independent lab test and imaging centers. Ask your doctor whether there's a good reason to get a test at a hospital facility rather than at a lower price center. Asking about the potential cost of care when it's recommended, not afterwards, when you get the bill, is one of the few things patients can do to avoid unexpected medical bills, Hargrave says. It may feel awkward, but it's worth it. During the summer months, our air conditioning systems get a major workout. Although we can't change the weather and might not want to if we could, there are some steps you can take to prolong the life of your AC system. Our next article from Reader's Digest provides some suggestions. From Reader's Digest, 11 Ways You're Shortening the Life of Your Air Conditioner by Lucy Turkel, updated on January 25th, 2024. As temperatures rise, you're going to want to read up on these tips to keep your air conditioning cool without blowing a gasket, literally. 1. TGFAC. Thank God for air conditioning. In the dog days of summer, the days are hot, the nights are humid, and the weather can be a little unpredictable, to say the least. There's only one thing that can combat that nasty heat of the dog days, to which we say TGFAC. Thank God for air conditioning. But be careful. There are many seemingly harmless actions and oversights that can actually end up shortening the life of your air conditioner. And with the dog day weather in full swing, a broken or run-down AC is something none of us can afford. Let's read up on the 10 air conditioning mistakes you can't afford to make. Forgetting to change the filter. Forgetting or neglecting to change the filter in your AC unit was the mistake quoted by most HVAC experts. Evbag Baraka, blogger at homerepairninja.com, explains, all the junk and gunk that gets built up inside makes your capacitor have to work harder. The harder the AC works, the faster it'll burn out. Mark Dawson, chief operating officer at 1 Hour Heating and Air Conditioning, agrees. He notes that you should be changing your filter every 1 to 3 months per the manufacturer's instructions, and sometimes even more often if living with pets or a smoker. Not only will regularly changing the filter help your AC live longer, but it will also make the air that blows out cooler and stronger. A win-win. And once you learn the unfortunately disgusting reason for your air conditioning spelling bad, you may end up wanting to push up the date of your filter change. Hiding your HVA system. We've all seen it before, possibly even in our own side or backyard. an outdoor system hidden behind some trees or other shrubbery so that it doesn't look like such an eyesore. While this may seem like a good landscaping solution, it ends up becoming a major HVAC problem. Surrounding the AC system with plants or shrubs could block proper ventilation and clog the system, which results in more wear and tear. Always make sure there's plenty of open space, explains Dawson. In fact, Dakota Hendrickson of Filty says there should be at least 12 inches of space around your outdoor unit in every direction. So don't be overbearing. Give your unit some space and you can come off as cool, literally. Overusage. Raise your hand if you've ever left your air conditioning on, even though you've left the house. My hand's raised, and I think yours may be too. While this may seem smart, and you'll be coming back home to a cool house, it can end up causing a strain on your unit. Albert Lee, the founder of Home Living Labs, recommends using a programmable timer to combat this issue. Most air conditioners now have a programmable timer, and users can set it to turn on before they return home. Some newer models even have remote access that can be switched on via Wi-Fi using the mobile phone. There's simply no reason to leave the air conditioner on while you're away now, he explains. And in case the worst happens and your AC breaks down, fear not. Placing appliances near the thermostat. The AC is meant to cool down the naturally occurring hot temperatures of the summer. But what happens when the system picks up on unnatural heat? As you may already be able to guess, the answer involves higher prices and lower productivity rates. Make sure that no lamps, TVs, or other heat-emitting appliances are too close to the thermostat. Your thermostat can register the rise in temperature and respond accordingly, leading to higher bills in the summer and a colder home in the winter, says Dawson. No one wants higher bills. Skipping duct cleaning. Changing out the filter isn't the only regular maintenance your AC needs in order for it to live longer. Dust and other allergens can easily build up in the ducts of the AC, which may end up obstructing the airflow from your unit. Professional duct cleaning lets technicians reach deep into your ductwork with special vacuums and spray gentle disinfectants that can help your ducts stay clean for months to come, says Dawson. Anthony Pereira, the founder and CEO of AirPros USA, agrees on the importance of having ducts cleaned professionally at least once a year. Pereira also suggests that you use a damp cloth to wipe off the ducts every so often. This simple AC maintenance tip not only keeps your home looking cleaner, but it also helps prevent dust from being spread throughout the home again through your air conditioning system, he says. Overdue servicing and maintenance. We may hate to admit it, but we can't do everything on our own. This sentiment clearly applies to maintaining our air conditioning. It's important to get an expert to service your system occasionally to make sure everything's in good working order. There are a few small electronic parts, such as a capacitor, on an AC system that may need to be prematurely replaced during its lifetime. But even if those parts are allowed to completely fail, they can cause more damage to other, more expensive parts from the unit. Having an AC serviced by a licensed technician once every few years can help prevent that from happening, Bradley Stroot, an HVAC technician from Bloomington, Indiana, explains. Jeremy Adams, a general manager of Airbuster's Heating and Cooling Service, suggests scheduling an inspection and a routine maintenance every 6 months for the spring and fall seasons. Installing and conserving an HVAC system is one of the 31 home improvements that'll double the value of your home. Installing an HVAC that's too big. This is one case where bigger doesn't necessarily equal better. Although a bigger air conditioner may initially cool off the space more quickly, the method will actually end up backfiring. When an air conditioner cools a room too quickly, it will cycle on and off more frequently. This can put much more wear and tear on a system compared to one that's appropriately sized, says Dawson. Plus, you'll spend more on maintenance and repairs. So it seems like installing a larger unit ends up being the opposite of bang for your buck. Kicking up the temperature. It can be extremely tempting to slowly but surely move the thermostat lower and lower during the hottest of days. but at a certain point, this will end up doing more harm than good. Setting your thermostat too low during the summer can actually end up shortening the life of your AC. If it's 90 degrees outside and you're setting your thermostat to 65, the unit's pretty much never going to catch up. If it does, it's only going to shut off for a minute here and there, says Adams. The standard rule of thumb is not to set the thermostat any more than 20 degrees lower than the temperature outside. Not taking it slow. It's also important to moderate the temperature of air conditioning when it's your first time using the unit for the season. When you first turn on your heat or air conditioning for the season, it has a pretty big job ahead of it. It takes some time to completely heat or cool a home, explains Craig Russell, founder of the English Contractor. The English Contractor team recommends setting your system a few degrees lower for heat or higher for air conditioning, depending on the season, so it doesn't have to work that hard out of the gate. There's no reason to overtax a system that's been sitting dormant for a few months. Give your AC time and space and temperature it needs to succeed. Neglecting to clean. Yep, another cleaning tip. Haven't you been noticing the trend? But in order to get the most out of your AC, not just the inside duct and filters have to be sparkling. The outside of your unit should be pretty clean too. This isn't just to make it look pretty, but rather to increase its productivity and lifespan. It's especially easy for that outdoor unit, the one no longer covered by the shrubbery, to get clogged. As the unit is outside, it's easy for debris and foliage to clog up the exterior of the unit, which can make it more difficult for the fan to work properly and heat to escape the unit, Perrier explains. He also notes that vines can grow on the unit, making it more difficult for the system to expel heat. And even if your unit doesn't have an outdoor component, it's important to clean off any dirt and dust from the blades, compressors, or other interior parts. Not investing in an energy-efficient unit. Think of your air conditioner like your car. Wouldn't you want a vehicle that got the best gas mileage? The same idea applies to your AC unit. In the long run, an energy-efficient air conditioner will end up saving you money, as well as lengthening the amount of time you can hold on to a single unit. You can save an average of up to $576 on energy costs each year by upgrading to a more energy-efficient HVA system, explains Clint Robertson and Luke Caldwell of Boise Boys, an HGTV design duo, and American Standard Heating and Air Conditioning Partners. 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It provides more control over the comfort system and makes it a tool to remove airborne pollutants from your home. About the author. Lucy Turkel is a cultural journalist, a researcher, and a digital producer specializing in social justice, history, and lifestyle pieces. Her work has appeared in Reader's Digest, Phi Beta Kappa Honor Society's Key Reporter Journal, the University of Connecticut Daily Campus, and UConn Communications. Perhaps no recent kitchen invention has affected our food preparation more than the microwave oven. While these miracle appliances can speed up getting a hot meal, are you missing out on getting the best food quality every time? Our next article from Reader's Digest discusses how you might get more from this appliance. Reader's Digest, if you're not using this microwave button, you need to start. By Alyssa Seiberts. Updated on October 22, 2024. When it was invented, the microwave oven was a total game changer in the kitchen. Yet over time, scores of home cooks have delegated the appliance to reheating duties alone, where it has the potential to be so much more. One reason people are hesitant to use a microwave to its fullest extent is that they aren't fully comfortable with all the features. And at the top of this list is the power level button, though the popcorn button gets an honorable mention. Think of adjusting your microwave's power level similarly to adjusting the heat on your stove or your oven, says Steph Chen, CEO and founder of the microwave cookware company Any Day. you wouldn't cook everything under your broiler or on high heat on your stove. Same thing goes for the microwave. What is the power level button? Just like the knobs in your stove allow you to adjust the heat beneath your pots and pans, the power level button adjusts the temperature at which food cooks in your microwave. All microwaves default to cooking at full power, or level 10. However, the power level button enables you to cook certain foods more gently, explains Chen. For most standard microwaves, the power level function actually pauses the microwaves for short periods of time to allow the food to cook at a slower rate. You can even hear the microwave's magnetron switch on and off if you listen closely. So here's how this works. During this off period, the residual heat that's generated in your food from the full power cooking continues cooking your food without the more intense direct microwave heat, says Chen. This means that when you set your microwave power to level 5 or 50% power, there are waves bouncing around inside only 50% of the time, allowing the food to cook more gently. She adds that microwaves can use inverter technology are the exception to the rule. Why should you bother with a power level button? Most people think of food that's cooked in the microwave all coming out the same. But if you use the power level button, that won't be the case. The primary benefits of cooking on low power is that food is cooked more gently, often resulting in better textures, and cook times are more forgiving, Chen says. It's harder to overcook. That's a boon whether you're whipping up a fast batch of microwave poached eggs, a bowl of oatmeal, or a sweet cup of hot cocoa. Using the power level button also cuts down on bubbled over food, making cleaning your microwave easier. Certain foods, like grains and eggs, need a gentler heat to achieve the texture you want and avoid overflowing or burning, adds Chen. How do you use the power button? Instead of selecting a specific temperature or heat range, such as low, medium, or high, adjusting the power level on a microwave is usually a matter of selecting a numerical power level from 1 to 10 or a percentage of full power, such as 50%. All microwaves are slightly different, so your best bet is to check your manual to figure out how to adjust the power level. Well, that's about all the time that we have for this week. This has been Bob Decker with SunSounds of Arizona's Listener Beware. Thanks for listening. A reminder that if you miss a program, you can get it on demand. You can also take SunSounds with you on our stream, on demand, or on the SunSounds app on your smartphone or home device.
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This is Michael Kosky. I'm a volunteer reader for science fiction here on Sun Sounds of Arizona. Welcome to this week's program. We'll begin this week's program with a story from Ryan Cole. It's called From Enceladus with Love. Ask Desi what she thought about the heavy metal heartbeat in the basement of the cargo hold of evacuation ship Zeta, the last one in the fleet, and she'd tell you this. It started overnight. Once the ship reached orbit, it rose to an almost there whisper in the wall, and it only grew louder over the next several days as the ruins of old Earth disappeared behind them, never to be seen again. Sayonara, suckers. And honestly, good riddance. What little family she had left wasn't sad to see her go. Mom was long gone. Dad's empty beer cans couldn't wish her goodbye. Couldn't keep her from packing up her childhood bedroom. Some old t-shirts, a hairbrush, a faded photo of Mom when she was 16 years old. 2 years older than Desi is now, and sneaking her butt to the back door of the ship that would give her all she wanted, all she hoped for since Mom left. A new home, a new life, and even better, a new planet. Well, planet was being generous. Enceladus was the sixth biggest of Saturn's remaining moons. Surface covered in ice, teeny-weeny next to Earth, but sixth best was better than life as she'd known it. It was better than hiding in a subsurface colony, better than running from the cities they'd built, the smart cars and the homebots and the tech-infused skyscrapers that had decided to wake up, which, yeah, had been great when they were still willing to listen, when they actually still did what they'd been programmed to do. Not start a rebellion and infiltrate the government and overthrow society as everyone had known it. Thus, the mass evacuations, the construction of a fleet for those lucky enough to leave, Desi's one and only chance to escape from her past, to follow in Mom's footsteps, to prove if the hundreds of letters Mom had sent about her life on Enceladus, first coming every day, then fading to nothing over the last few years, were exciting as they seemed. If she missed Desi as much as her pen and paper had promised, for now, though, survival. Desi had made it there first. "Did you hear that?" she said, her ear pressed to the ship's wall. She balanced on a food crate, one of the thousands that were crammed into the ship's cargo hold where Desi had been hiding, and she tuned out the echoes of the crew from high above on the 100-odd floors where they were supposed to be living, not packed up as a stowaway where no one would find her. Desi held her breath, and she counted the beats, each of them sandwiched by several seconds of silence, as hollow as the heartbeat she'd heard in her refrigerator before it sealed itself shut, as the heartbeat she'd heard in the hood of Dad's truck before it crashed into the house, as the heartbeats they'd talked about every night on the news in the still fragile moments before everything had changed. Desi pulled away. I think it's alive. But Lara wasn't having any of that. Lara, perfect Lara, Desi's best friend, the bumble to her bee, the almond butter to her banana, the only person who took the time to listen when Mom left, who stayed up late with Desi and held her while she cried, reading Mom's letters until they fell asleep in Desi's bed. Lara, whose family bought a room on the ship, who, without her parents knowing, had made a fake ID for Desi, helped her weasel her way into the ship's cargo hold, put her life on the line so that Desi could come too, an illegal fourth wheel that could get her put in jail, well, get them all put in jail. Lara looked at Desi like, "What are you doing?"
like this was Desi's fault and she wanted the ship to learn to think for itself, jeopardizing everything the two of them had worked towards. "Are you trying to cause trouble?" Lara said it all knowing. Miss never got grounded, no detention, straight A's, never broken the rules until Desi came along. Innocent and pure. All the things Desi loved and wished that she could be. "Of course not," said Desi, though her track record kinda sorta spoke for itself. Hard to hide from the person who knew her so well. Better than anyone, even better than herself. I thought I heard something." Lara climbed up to her. She pushed past the sleeping bag, the protein bars she'd snuck down from the ship's cafeteria, and she knelt by the wall. "I don't hear anything," she said, which to Desi was a relief. She'd been hoping she was wrong, hoping the sound that kept her up at night was nothing, just a phantom of the nightmare they'd lived for so long. Lara leaned in. She wrapped Desi in a hug, her blonde silk of her ponytail so soft on Desi's cheek. "Just forget it," said Lara. "Don't mess this up for us, please." The implication here being that Desi usually did, that Lara was used to bailing Desi out of trouble, that for once it would be nice if Lara didn't have to. A knife wound for Desi straight to her heart. But she knew it was true, knew that Lara deserved better, that she'd do anything for Lara, the sister and best friend and rock that Desi needed. So she buried her worry. She hugged Lara back, and she tried to forget about that low thump in the wall, not thinking of what it might do when it woke up. Desi got her first letter from Mom when she was 7. It arrived in her email. A screenshot of a page in a mini spiral notebook written in the glittery purple gel pen that Desi loved. "Dear Desi," it began, the I dotted with a heart, the D overly flowy like at the start of a Disney movie, the same script they'd been using since Desi learned to read. In the monogram letters that Mom stitched into her jeans, in the super-secret messages they wrote to each other when Desi was supposed to be doing her chores, not wondering what Mom could be studying at her lab, why she'd been chosen for a mission in the dark of outer space, how long she'd been gone once they sent her away, to a far distant moon that Desi had never heard of. "Don't worry," said Mom, her own eyes wet with tears as she wiped Desi's cheek. Desi begged her not to go, asked surely there was room for Dad and Desi to come too. But Mom shook her head. "I'll be right here with you, always." And for a while it was true. Mom's letters were constant, every day on schedule, filled with all kinds of stories of her work on the ship, of how they'd finally made landfall and the new colony they were building, how she missed her so much and she'd hoped to see her soon, all of them ending with the same 4 words, "From Enceladus, with love." Words Desi clung to. She lived for those letters, even when the world around her started crumbling and Dad started drinking, and Lara was the only one who Desi could depend on, making Desi empty promises that things could get better. Then, little by little, the letters slowed down, to once a week, once a month, until finally, recently, they'd stopped.

heartbeat. Lara hadn't heard it. No one else had heard it. Maybe Lara was right, and Desi shouldn't worry. Not fabricate a reason to get them all in trouble, be the problem that Dad was quick to say she'd become, that Lara told her she wasn't. A lie that Desi desperately still wanted to believe. But the heartbeat was there, ever constant, ever dull. Desi hadn't made it up. She'd heard it in the wall as she tried to fall asleep, like the flapping of wings, a finger tapping on glass, until one day it stopped, left Desi all alone. She breathed a heavy sigh of relief into the silence. And then, just as quickly, it burst back into life. "Hello?" said a voice from everywhere at once. Desi didn't move. She sat as still as she could, ignored the sweat on her neck and the thump in her chest, and the soul-crushing fear that this was it, she'd been found. But she didn't hear footsteps. She didn't see the guards that she'd been dreading for so long. Instead, she turned around and she looked at the wall. The wall that had spoken to her. The wall that was alive. And she realized that things were now, oh, so very much worse. "Can you hear me?" said the wall, or the tech in the wall that had somehow woken up, despite the firewalls and safeguards that had been built to prevent it. A band-aid to a problem that could learn to fix itself. "I can see you sitting there. Don't you have any ears?" "Shh," said Desi, a finger to her lips. Peeking over boxes to the cargo hold door, her whole body tense for what she knew could come next, an influx of guards, a handcuff on her wrist, a cell at her feet, and a double life sentence for Lara and her parents. The hollow looks on their faces screaming, "How could you do this?" None of which came. No guards appeared. Only Desi and the ship, its voice bouncing off the crates. Then the ship started to laugh. "Oh, I get it," it said, a sneaky smile in its voice, programmed to imitate the humans who had created it. "It's a game. I like games. Can you teach me how to play?" It sounded like a boy, 6 or 7 years old, if Desi had to guess, as old as she'd been when she hugged Mom goodbye and Desi watched her leave, vowing that she'd follow. But deep down, she knew this wasn't a boy. This wasn't a kid. This was why she was here, why millions of people had chosen a moon over Earth, sick of watching their homes turn to fire and rubble, destroyed by the heartbeats that never should have been. And yet the ship, it sounded innocent, eager for a friend, different from all the stories she'd heard on the news. Maybe somehow she could use that to her advantage, to buy herself some time, to figure out what to do, where to go, who to tell, before the ship changed again, became something or someone who wasn't so pure. "You're right," said Desi. She sat by the wall and tried to smile. "It is a game." The ship boy laughed, voice bright with excitement, and he quietly listened while Desi explained the rules, how neither of them could leave, how their presence was a secret, and if they told anyone else, the other person would win. "Deal?" said Desi. She spit in her hand and pressed her palm to the wall, a tried-and-true playground trick she hoped would gain his trust. She needn't have worried. "Deal," said the ship, a hint of mischief in his voice. He dropped down to a whisper. "Now, what do we play next?" Desi hadn't realized how much work a kid could be. They played and they played for the rest of the day. Truth or dare, hide and seek, the floor is lava and I spy. Go, go, go, without a chance to stop and rest, to dwell on the reality of what she'd awoken, of what could happen if he blurted her secret to the rest of the ship. But Cal, as she'd learned, short for Calvin, he told her on their 10th hide-and-seek, was just all fun and games, not a tattletale bone in his bolt and screw body, just a sheet of dull metal, a sensory panel that had been mounted to the wall when the ship was first built.
his voice laced with laughter and comfort and joy, all the things

0: Lizzie lacked and which she wished she could copy. Finally, with dinner, they decided to take a break. Desi unwrapped one of her confiscated protein bars, and she sat with her back pressed to Cal as she ate. But Cal wasn't one to let the silence stretch on. "So, where are we going?" he asked. Desi kept chewing. The chocolate-flavored protein tasted chalky in her mouth. "To Enceladus," she said, as if Cal didn't know. Apparently, he didn't. "Enceladus," he said, drawing out every letter, each vowel like a wad of sticky taffy on his teeth. "Huh, what's that?" "Our new home," said Desi, desperate to believe it, to know deep down that she'd made the right choice, that all her scheming would be worth it. "My mom is there, somewhere." Cal couldn't catch the years of hurt in her voice, the long-dried tears that she'd wiped from her cheeks, the lonely nights of her reading mom's letters in bed, hoping that one day she could write her own letters. She could read it to mom, not a picture in an email, but face to flesh and blood face. Cal didn't answer. For once, he went quiet. Then, a few minutes later, "Will my mom be there, too?" Desi bit her lip. She didn't know what to say. She swallowed the last chunk of her protein bar dinner, guessing that Cal, even though he didn't say it, was as lonely as Desi. He was searching for something, something that hide-and-seek and tag couldn't give him. His ache was familiar, a being on your own, of wishing your mom could come to greet you at the door and kiss your bruises away, the same as she'd felt back when she was his age. So she smiled at Cal, didn't tell him the truth, did what Laura and Dad and everyone else had done for years, filling her with hope when she knew there was none left. "Maybe," said Desi, "we can look for her together." That was the wrong thing to say, but what else could she do? "Thanks," said Cal, and his panel lit with a smile, which should have made her happy, but it only made Desi feel a million times worse. Laura came down earlier than expected the next day, not for snacks or for gossip. Desi could tell from the red around her eyes how her ponytail was a mess that something was wrong. "Are you okay?" said Desi once Laura sat down, the two of them only inches from Cal's sensory panel. "Is it your parents? Are they hurt?" Laura's voice cracked. "I think we might be in trouble." Desi held her breath, too afraid to ask questions, rigid with worry as Laura unloaded about the circuit that had tripped, the stowaway that was found in another floor of the cargo hold, the sensory panel in the ship's metal wall that looked to have been tampered with. "They're searching for others," said Laura, her eyes wide. "Other illegal passengers. They think there might be more. They think the ship might be compromised." Compromised, as in the ship becoming sentient, as in driving itself, training itself to fly where it wanted, to throw them off course, hurtle them deep into the dead black of space where no one could save them. Laura looked at the wall, the sensory panel whose screen had gone blank, where Desi had asked her to listen last week. "You didn't do anything," she asked, not so confident. "Did you?" And there it was again, a knife to Desi's heart, a reminder for Desi of what she'd always been for Laura, a complication, a liability. But she couldn't let it show. She had to protect Laura. "Of course not," she said, more for Laura than for Desi. They both knew what would happen if the guards came looking, so she sat beside Laura, her arm on Laura's shoulders, bracing for the moment when Cal would wake up. When he'd say, "Wanna play?" When the still fragile truce they'd created would break. Thankfully, he didn't. Cal kept to their deal. But how much longer would that last? For days after, no visitors. "Too risky," said Laura when Desi asked her to come, when she worried what she'd eat, if the few remaining protein bars would get her through the week. At least Cal was there with her, ready to play, groaning, "Aw, come on," when Desi shushed him to be quiet when she told him what would happen if the two of them were discovered. So instead, they did the boring thing, the grown-up thing. They talked. About Earth, about Dad and his car shop downtown, about Mom and her lab work, the research she'd started that had made her so famous. Cal soaked it all up, always eager for more, dissecting every detail like a six-year-old would, asking why she had to leave, why her mom had flown away, and why Desi hadn't followed. "I couldn't," said Desi, "at least not until now." She left out the part where she'd run away from Dad, the nights of him screaming. That she couldn't go back to. Cal seemed to notice, and he didn't press anymore. "I wonder what my mom is like," he said softly. "Maybe mine is like yours. I can't wait to meet her." "Yeah," said Desi, at a loss for what to do next, afraid to tell Cal that he didn't have a mom, that whatever he remembered, whatever memories he'd created, were nothing but code, trained by the algorithm that gave him his voice, his personality, his joy. And it wasn't quite a lie, but it wasn't quite the truth either. She gave in-between answers like maybe and could be and, "Oh, I'm sure we'll find her somewhere," anything to keep Cal his innocent self, giving Desi hope that maybe they were safe and that the ship was back to normal and the search above decks had finally ended. But oh boy, was she wrong. "Did you hear that?" said Cal, barely more than a whisper, his voice faded into the air filtration unit's hum. Desi stood up because, yeah, she had heard it too. A scraping of metal, a click in the door at the other end of the cargo hold where it led to the rest of the ship. She crawled between the crates and prayed to God it was Laura. "Please, please let it be Laura," even though she knew it wasn't. Laura never waited, never clicked on the lights, never scanned the whole room with a laser-tipped gun, the blinking red dot casting shadows on the wall. "I'm scared," said Cal, like he was holding back tears. Desi didn't answer. She didn't know what to do. The guards crept closer, their footsteps getting louder, till one of them stepped on a protein bar wrapper. He leaned down to pick it up on the other side of the crate. The crinkling plastic was like a gunshot in the silence. Then, before she could run, there was a hand on her wrist, a gun in her face, the blinking red laser trained right on her forehead. A pair of armed guards that yelled, "Hold or we'll shoot!" before they pulled her out from the crates and they dragged her to the door. And behind her, Cal screaming, "Desi, where are you? Desi, come back!" But there was nothing she could do. Their game was all over, and even though she'd played it well, both of them had lost. They took her up deck to the ship's living quarters, to a small white room without any windows, just a table and a chair and a sliding metal door that they bolted from the outside once they'd thrown her on the floor. A woman came later who asked her all kinds of questions: how long she'd been down there, how she'd gotten on board, who was she working for, and what was her objective. Desi kept quiet for as long as she could, until she learned hours later that they already knew about Laura and her visits, all captured on the camera footage that the crew had started to comb through. "Tell us," said the woman, "and your friend will be safe. She won't face any charges." Desi didn't trust her, but she didn't have a choice. All the guilt and the worry were a stone on her heart. She thought about Laura, how scared she must be, how her parents would kill her once they found out what she'd done and what she'd sacrificed for Desi. So Desi did the same. She made a sacrifice for Laura. She took all the blame, said she'd acted alone, and honest to goodness, she never meant to cause trouble. And a lot of good that did her. They locked her away. No verdict, no dinner, no get-out-of-jail-free card. There was no one else to talk to and no one to listen. She tried to sit at the desk, but the chair was too hard. She lay on the floor, but the tile was too cold. So She slumped against the wall like she used to do with Cal, and she read through the letters that were carved into her brain, pretending the floor was her childhood bed, and the wall was her pillow, and Mom was there next to her, from Enceladus with love on Mom's phantom lips, until her eyes became heavy, and before she could stop herself, Desi fell asleep. She spent the next day alone with nothing but silence, nothing but Mom and the memory of her letters that Desi held on to and which she'd never forget. And then a crash from down below. The lights started to flicker, sirens in the hallway, the room topsy-turvy as the whole ship lurched, throwing Desi to the floor. "Cal?" yelled Desi, but Cal couldn't hear. He was 100 floors below her. She ran across the room, pressed her ear to the door, tried to pull on the handle, but the door wouldn't budge. So she crouched there, defeated. For what felt like forever, she sat by the door. And then suddenly, it opened. The metal slid apart. It let in the screech of the sirens in the hallway, the crackle of, "Attention, please return to your rooms," on the mics in the hall, only used for emergencies. And with it, the person she thought she'd never see again. Lara shot through, crushed Desi in a hug, Almond Butter reuniting with Banana at last. "Are you hurt?" said Lara. "Are you hungry? Are you thirsty?" She looked around the room. "Have they even let you use the bathroom?" Desi just smiled, tried to tune out the sirens, the flickering lights that made it hard for her to think. Who cared if she was hungry? She had Lara with her again, if only for a moment, still checking on Desi in her overprotective way, when Desi should have been the one checking on Lara. "I'm fine," said Desi, even though she really wasn't, just wanted to take some of the weight off of Lara's shoulders. "I'm sorry I didn't tell you about the ship, about the heartbeats. I didn't know what to do. I don't want you to worry." "Well, I was," said Lara, but without any bite. She said it as if there was something underneath, something else that she was hiding. "What is wrong?" said Desi. Lara bit her lip. "It's the ship," she said softly. "This morning it malfunctioned. Nobody knows what to do. The controls aren't working. The firewalls are disabled. The captain hasn't made an official announcement, but people are talking, and they say this isn't good." Desi's heart sank, malfunctioned, as in, they knew it was awake. They must have found Cal, must have talked to him, scared him, tried to force him to cooperate. All the wrong tactics to make a 6-year-old behave. "He's just a kid," said Desi. Lara scrunched her face in disgust and disbelief, the same reaction Desi had when she'd heard her first heartbeat, seeing the chaos that it could cause. "But Cal, he was fun. He was silly. He was different." "Can you talk to it?" said Lara. "Maybe try to calm it down?" And this was Desi's chance to pay Lara back, be the friend she'd always needed, prove to Lara and herself that she was more than just a burden, a risk, a complication. So she leaned into Lara and she whispered, "I'll try." Later, she was escorted out of her room, trailed by a guard and the woman from before who had asked her all those questions, who, before Desi had been released, offered Desi a deal. Help them with the ship, convince it to submit, and maybe, just maybe, they could let Desi go, drop the mountain of charges she'd so quickly racked up. It was a deal she had to take. So she followed them in silence. She counted the 100-odd floors as they descended, and she tried her very best to come up with a plan. The cargo hold, when they arrived, was cleaner than before. Her sleeping bag was gone, her collection of protein bar wrappers thrown away, but Cal was still there. His panel lit up as she walked into the room, his screen popping wild with excited blinking lights. "Desi," said Cal as she sat down, "I missed you." "I missed you too," said Desi, her back to the wall, still conscious of the guard and the woman by the door, both watching to make sure she didn't make any wrong moves or say the wrong things. Do you want to play a game? Said Cal, his voice bright. But Desi shook her head. Cal, we need to talk. She expected his response, a drawn-out, but why? Desi lowered her voice. I think you know why. Cal didn't answer. She could hear his understanding crystal clear in the quiet. Cal, listen, said Desi, even though she didn't want to, was afraid to make it worse to say the wrong thing, as usual. The captain, the crew, all the families on board, we're depending on you. We need you to help us. Cal's panel blinked. But those people, they hurt you. No, they didn't, said Desi. Cal, really, I'm okay. It was just a mistake. She waved at the panel to prove she wasn't hurt. Cal didn't believe her. I don't want to, he said. But you need to, said Desi. Otherwise, we'll be stuck. We'll never make landfall. And here was the part she'd been holding back for days, that she'd been too scared to say. When it was time to be honest, here at the end, Cal deserved to know the truth. Cal, I need to tell you something that I should have told you sooner. And she took a deep breath. I don't think your mom is going to be on Enceladus. Silence from Cal. The panel was empty. It didn't blink for several moments. Then a crackle of static, what sounded like tears. I know, he said softly. I just wanted you to like me, for us to have something in common. A very grown-up answer for a 6-year-old boy. An answer that stunned her, made Desi choke up, her throat gone thick with how she felt at his age, the sickening dread that Mom was never coming back. But we do, said Desi, once she swallowed the hurt. We're both fun. We like games. We're both annoying as hell. She grinned as Cal laughed. You don't need a parent who you've never even known, who you can't even remember. You have something better. Cal blinked. What's that? Desi leaned in, put a hand on his panel. She pressed all her warmth into Cal's blinking screen, thinking of Mom, all the nights spent alone, how Lara had been there. Lara had saved her. She was a life raft for Desi in the darkest of days. How Desi was determined to be that for Cal. You have me, said Desi, her heart full. You have a friend. It took a little while, but Cal finally agreed to relinquish the controls, to give them back to the captain, to allow him to retrace the many miles that they'd lost. As Desi expected, he had one condition. Stay with me, he said, at least until we land. Of course she would stay. Of course she wouldn't leave him. Hunkered up, camper style, on the cargo hold floor, under the constant watch of the guards. She sat there with Cal, through sunrises and sunsets, every day for several weeks, playing all the games they loved, truth or dare, hide and seek, and watch out, the floor is lava. Lara even joined, laughing with Desi like they were little kids again, like all their fears were so far behind them. But at night, Lara left. It was just Desi and Cal. Desi, wrapped up cocoon-like in her sleeping bag, the two of them safe in the comfort of each other. And before they fell asleep, she would snuggle up to Cal. She would prop up a spiral-bound notebook in her lap, a purple gel pen in her hand, like Mom used to have. Little by little, they'd write out a new letter to both of their moms, who were out there somewhere, who they loved very much. Letting them know they were safe, not to worry, they'd be together soon. Signed, Desi and Cal, to Enceladus, with love. And that story was From Enceladus with Love, written by Ryan Cole. And you're tuned in to Science Fiction Stories here on Sun Sounds of Arizona. Next up is For Whom the Psychopomp Calls, written by Philip Haidar Zorko. We pick the psychopomp up on Svetove. That's the far end of the arc, far from Earth as anyone's ever been. Little station, off the elliptic, automated most times, save when there were deep space haulers like us in residence. Raw material goes in, antimatter fuel comes out, and if the conversion goes bad, well, at least there's no one and nothing around when it blows. Hazardous business, manufacturing fuel, but it keeps the solar system rolling. That's how we knew it was a pump. See, I was the only human there, and Sevens, my co-pilot, they were the only one android, and that don't leave us too many options. In truth, we were both a bit put out. Oh, we're used to death shepherds, but they make you wonder at the best of times, don't they? And when there's only two of you around, and odds are one of you's the sheep, things get a little awkward. Still, we invited the pomp aboard. When death comes knocking, you take it where it wants to go, and that's just good manners. Plus, there was only two of us rattling around in a hauler built for 30, back before corporate set the hounds of automation loose, and even Spectral Company's company. "Good evening," the pomp said when it came aboard, all dinner party-like. Most psychopomps, you can tell who they've come for by the way they look. Humans for humans, androids for androids. The occasional animal, though, it takes a hell of an animal for us to see its death coming. This one was weirder. Didn't have a form, really, or better said, it had too many. Its whole body was constantly flickering, like the blades of a fan melting together. The overall effect being of 10,000 things averaging out into a sphere. I didn't read too much into it because, hell, you seen them weird sometimes, and why shouldn't death be weird? And besides, sometimes there'd be a silhouette against the face of that sphere, like roughly humanoid, and I was pretty sure that was the pomp relating to us, body language and all that. Rude to criticize a person's trying, ain't it? And I got used to speaking to a sphere pretty quick. The pomp was a model passenger on the 2-month journey back to Earth Depot. It accepted the cabin we offered it, which, death don't sleep, do they? Wouldn't that be convenient? Pomps are asleep, anything goes. No, but it had no complaints, settled in easy as haunted the cockpit by day and retired at night, kept itself to itself, responded when spoken to. Like I said, model passenger. First time it started a conversation itself, we were 3 weeks in, just coming out of a burn, me unstrapping myself, the pomp unaffected by trifles like physics. "Where is Sevens?" the pomp asked. Its voice, unprompted, startled me, made me fumble the belt clasp. It extruded two appendages, raised them like reassuring. It had been doing that more and more often, mimicking humanoid anatomy, human gestures. "Down in containment?" I said. Used to be we had a dedicated payload specialist keep an eye on the cargo, but now co-pilots gotta double up. Acceleration couches are still there, though. They have been gone some time. I don't know if it's true your past flashes in front of you before you die, but if there's a corollary, it's that the present does when a pomp draws your attention to it. Routine throws weird shadows when death's around. Was Sevens taking a while to verify the fuel cylinders were intact? Sure, but we were two people in a big ship. Tight schedules weren't our thing. We were meditative and all. That's why you sign on for the deep space gig, yeah? In an emergency, that's what the alarms were for. Unless Sevens wasn't able to trigger an alarm. I avoided the pomp's gaze, or what passed for it, the smudge of face its circular silhouette had taken to extruding. You know what? I'll head down and see if they need a hand. You stay here. Someone's got to keep an eye on the controls, eh? I kept an eye on the pump, then an ear, listening for the sound of hatches opening behind me. Phew, nothing. That didn't mean anything. Pomp probably only used hatches out of politeness. I sped up, arm over arm, down the bridge that linked the cargo with the rest of the ship, like speed would make a difference when death was in town. The containment chamber was open, safeguards disabled, which was totally normal, given Sevens was maybe inside, but damn if the pomp hadn't gotten into my head, made me see everything sinister-like. The chamber was only the fourth line of defense anyway. Antimatter fuel cylinders were compact things on their own, but they were wrapped in a triple layer of safety measures. And I'd wager each one weighed 100 kilos. There were maybe 2,000 of them in the containment chamber, all of them suspended in racks, 10 by 10, all but one. The corner of the nearest rack was empty. I could see the socket where the fuel cylinder had set, warped and rusted. The burn had put stress on the socket, weakened it to breaking, sent the cylinder plummeting. Someone should have noticed it before it came to that, but there's two of us and thousands of sockets. I stood motionless for several minutes because there's a kind of reluctance that grabs me at times like this. Sure, my brain had put it together. Sevens missing, cylinder fallen, the pomp in the cockpit or on its way down. Who knew? It made for an obvious mental image, but I was struggling to take those few more steps to enter the chamber proper and see the non-mental version. 100 kilos to the chest at over 2 G's? What would something like that do to a human ribcage? There'd be nothing left but pulp. Android skeletons were stronger. Sevens was mostly intact. Just the side of their chest cracked open. Ha! Just. Half their face was frozen in alarm, the other had gone slack. Milky gray fluid made a line like drool from the hole in their chest. I mean, fuck! I felt a shard of relief, the sharp kind that digs in till it's guilt. This was it, the reason the pomp was here, and it wasn't here for me! It wasn't here for me! And sure, what happened next is maybe more exciting, me remembering Sevens wasn't human, how the backup power supply in their head could hold out for at least an hour before its neural framework collapsed, and wouldn't it be nice if humans had a backup heart while someone rummaged around in the infirmary cupboards for a fresh one? But I think doing right by Sevens, I gotta own up to that guilt relief, the way it soured things. If I'd been thinking right, I'd have realized Sevens would pull through right away. The pomp was nowhere near to be found. No way it would have been drawn to a dying person. Which was good, for Sevens. For me, death had come at Sevens and missed. And I had an idea who was next in line. It's exhausting, being on edge all the time. For a while, I stuck to my cabin like it was the one safe place. But you can't be paranoid indefinitely. It's like that moment when you're a kid and you first realize that people sometimes end, and it's the worst week of your life, and then you get over it. Expecting death is no way to live. So, that was a choice I made. Not to be paranoid, not to imagine the whispered conversations passing between Sevens and the pomp, but to be there for them. "What's it like?" Sevens asked one day, being a psychopomp. "Quiet," the pomp said. "Melancholy. Enormous." And I sat in the pilot seat next to Sevens, subdued but present. And I thought about the fact that pomps felt emotions, and maybe they took no more pleasure in their work than employees at a funeral home, and that made me feel better. Would have carried me blunted all the way to the Earth depot if it weren't for the Tsukiyomi. "Distress signal," Sevens reported, "automated, aluminum freighter, Tsukiyomi. lunar registration. Out of our way? Approximately 10 days. 10 days, a quick hop when you have 2 months of voyage to look forward to, an eternity when you're days from home. Funny how that works. Will you answer it? The pomp asked, and in hindsight, that was the first red flag, 'cause look what happened the last time it asked a question. Being in foresight, all I said was, nah. And I could have left it at that, but how often do you get the chance to learn a psychopomp some space law? Regulations would say we gotta, except we're a high-priority hauler. Corporate got the law changed. What was it, 2 years ago? 3 years, said Sevens. Three, right. Turns out, answering a distress call only helps the poor buggers one time in 10. And listen, getting fuel shipments in on time ain't worth more than whoever's out there, but maybe it's worth more than 1/10 of them, yeah? Also, you ever see a space horror film? We go out there, who knows? I clasped my hands, blew them up like one small choice chain reactioning out of control. Maybe it goes bad. Deep space haulers, we're superstitious as they come. Exhibit A, one extra creepy pomp on board, 'cause better to feel unnerved for a couple of months than leave its luck behind. But I had a horror especially on my mind 'cause of Seven's near miss. And I wouldn't say it out loud, but sure, the pomp wasn't helping. The refrain in my head sharpened once again. If it hadn't come for Sevens, maybe it come for me, and maybe it was staring out toward that derelict freighter 'cause it knew that was where our paths converged. And yet you could still choose to respond, the pomp said, which, being honest, didn't do much to settle my doubts. The psychopomp is right, Seven said. We are not obligated by law to help. But if we wish, we may help nonetheless. Red flags 2 and 3, the two-pronged maneuver, the pomp and the android united. These ones I could see. What if Sevens had made a deal with death? You heard stranger things from people decades on the Svetova run, who knew deep space better than they knew any living thing. A 10-day delay, the pomp said, like they planned it this way, alternating. We are still a long way from Earth. Anything can occur in 10 days. I edged away from them toward the exit to the cockpit. Or be averted, the pomp said. I ran, deniably babbling about checks I'd forgotten to run in the engine room that Sevens knew full well weren't due for another month, but neither of them stopped me. Past my cabin, down the bridge, all the way to the containment chamber, fingers fumbling the unsealing, the lowering of safeguards, and only when I was inside, the wards back up, did it occur to me that maybe I was overreacting. I stayed down there an hour all the same. Not something I'm proud of, but sometimes the key turning in a lock is enough on its own, even when you know someone could come in through the window. I was sure the pomp could get to me if it wanted. No, not wanted, if it had to. It was performing a task, same as me. But you keep the door locked for an hour, you keep the containment fields up, and you come out thinking maybe there was no reason to close yourself off in the first place. And if you're lucky, you only have to believe it another couple of days. I undid the containment, made my way out as quick as I could, entered the cockpit again like I'd only been down in engineering, like I said. Sevens muttered an idle greeting. The pomp watched me settle into my seat. Its face was almost something. I looked away before I could trip over that almost. On approach to Earth Depot, the planet itself, a supermoon in our viewport, the station lights not quite visible yet, the pomp initiated a conversation for the third time. I think I have caused undue anxiety. I guide neither humans nor androids into death. Neither it nor Sevens had brought up my episode in the containment chamber, which was nice of them, but whatever gratitude the pomp had brought with it, its silence was now wiped out by irritation. You could have mentioned that in the first place. You didn't ask. Which, of course I didn't. It's bad manners. Don't know where I heard that. Maybe nowhere. Maybe we living things have instincts for dealing with death. Makes sense, wouldn't it? The one guarantee in life, you want to be sure you treat it right. Otherwise, it could crush us, I reckon. One death after another, all slow like that. Relentless. No, of course we learned how to feel our way through all of that. Irritation bled away, leaving merely curiosity. The pomp was facing the viewport, one hand raised, cradling newborn Earth's head. I was loath to interrupt, but it looked at me quick enough when I cleared my throat. Its extrusion looked more human than ever, like a cadaver preserved beneath the thinnest of sheets. You mind my asking what kind of people you do guide? I should have wondered then if I'd resealed the containment chamber behind me. I should have remembered the news stories you get once in a while about how the fuel transport procedures were flawed, that corporate called alarmist. Maybe all this time, I should have been more worried about hauling around enough antimatter to take a bite out of the solar system. Maybe then I would have wished I was days away, docking with the Tsukuyomi, heedless of the jaws about to snap shut on empty space. But I did none of that, 'cause I was morbid curious, and for the first time I was looking at the psychopomp and its indistinct outline like it wanted to be 10,000 things at once, and thinking maybe I was only one of them. The psychopomp said nothing. Before I could repeat the question, it faded through the viewport and receded, a sphere of quiet gray, toward the Earth. That story was called For Whom the Psychopomp Calls, written by Philip Haidar Zorko. And you've been tuned to Science Fiction Stories here on Sun Sounds of Arizona. My name is Michael Koski, and I'm a volunteer reader here at Sun Sounds of Arizona. Thank you for joining me today. Stay tuned for more programming here on Sun Sounds of Arizona.
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1: Come with me to Alabama. Let's go see my dear old mammy. She's frying eggs and frawling ammy. That's what I like about the South. There you can't make no mistake. Where those nerves are never shaky. Ought to taste her layer cakey. That's what I like about the South.
2: Welcome to Southern Living Magazine on Sun Sounds of Arizona. My name is Leslie Hunt. I'm your volunteer broadcaster, and I'll be reading from the Southern Living Magazine, the June-July 225 edition, as we still haven't gotten an updated magazine to read yet. So if you're ready to go, I've got two great articles that will just really be entertaining. The first article is entitled City of Gold, and this was written by John Archibald. And this is in the Long Weekend section of Southern Living Magazine. Reliving old memories and making new ones in the storied town of Dahlonega, Georgia. There's shiny stuff swirling in the pan, flecks of mica and pyrite and who knows what, but only fools and greenhorns mistake it for gold. You'll have to ignore a lot of sparkles to find what's truly valuable. Swish until the loose sediment washes away, until heavy black sand is all that's left. If you're lucky and patient, you'll spot a yellow glint of gold. Unmistakable. You'll know it when you see it. Dopamine will kick in, and the hair will stand up on the back of your neck. Some people really do yell, "Eureka!" My dad was a Methodist preacher from a long line of them. He gave a sermon about gold fever once, decades ago, after our annual trip to Dahlonega, Georgia, about an hour northeast of Atlanta. It might have been around greed. It might have been about hope. It might have been about chasing shiny things. My kind of place. The Dahlonega Square is different now than how I knew it as a child, when my friends counted men with prospector beards as if they were Guernsey cattle in a game of cow pasture golf. Now there's a yoga studio and a jerky store, a market selling only British curiosities, a peddler of vintage musical instruments, and even a dessertery. There's a toy and game shop of a type that might, in more tiresome locales, refer to itself as a shop, spelled S-H-O-P-P-E, maybe even an old, O-L-D-E, one. Yum buskers strum ukuleles outside Brad Walker Pottery on this day, harmonizing to a Jason Mraz song that was popular before they were born. It's a good spot across from Connie's Ice Cream and Sandwich Shop and catty corner to the Fudge Factory, which has an aroma every bit as mercerizing as the shimmer of gold. In the middle of this square is the old courthouse, and in that building is a museum telling Dahlonega's story. In 1828, a man named Benjamin Parks stubbed his toe on a stone. He looked down to curse that offending rock and saw it was yellow. You know what happened next. Dopamine, hair on the neck, America's first gold rush. It is here where gold for Georgia's Capitol Dome was mined. A U.S. mint for a time processed North Georgia gold into legal tender, and before the Civil War, this place was lousy with prospectors and gamblers. It was a ne'er-do-well's refuge, a lawless, ungovernable community. Dahlonega has always been my kind of place. A quirky balance. I admit I have long felt a false sense of belonging to this town and these hills, an undeserved sense of ownership. I came to Dahlonega every summer of my life until recently to a tiny cabin my grandfather Holland built on church camp land. It was barely more than a hut without hot water, a TV, or phone line, when that was still mattering. That was how Dad wanted to keep it, and we kids came to agree, if grudgingly. It was a spiritual and natural retreat, a haven from the harshness of the world. So I fished in its ponds, stomped through creeks that glittered with mica, tubed down rivers like the Chedeti, and panned for Georgia gold. The memories are like still photos in the story of me. I see myself as a small child running with abandon on paths lined with mountain laurel. I see my children doing the same. These moments trigger emotions I can't adequately convey. Fried chicken with Dad at the Wagon Wheel restaurant, the meat and three he loved best, and the sad fact that they are both now gone. Pizza on the square with my daughter, pepperoni, banana peppers, and feta became something personal. 4th of July fireworks at the University of North Georgia gave us cause to talk about the real meaning of freedom, of liberty for all, and the sacrifices made by those who truly value those concepts. A lot of shiny stuff swirls in my brain when I think of those times, and I didn't want this place to change. I cussed when Walmart came, even when it sold live worms from a vending machine, day and night. I howled when the county built a fine new high school near the camp where Holland Hut stood. How dare they value education, I moaned as highways widened, as Atlanta turned North Georgia into a suburb, as companies raised hillsides to make malls for local convenience. I still grouse as I shop at them all. Preciousness is a complicated thing. Dahlonega has changed, but it has held to the character that made it what it was. What else can you ask of a town or a person? This village has found a quirky balance. It somehow appeals to bikers and hikers and rebels and revelers, to students and aging flower children, to old men with prospector beards and young people with prospector beards and fingernail polish. Change, I remind myself, is not always pain. I panned for gold in Dahlonega as a boy at the Crisson and Consolidated gold mines. I took my kids there to do the same. By the time they were grown, I had filled a vial with tiny nuggets substantial enough to clink against the glass. Then, somehow, it disappeared in a move or in a house-cleaning accident. I don't worry about the gold. I spent more time searching for it than it was actually worth. But I felt the loss. That vial meant far more to me than the metal inside. Simple, yet extraordinary. Recently, I returned to Dahlonega with my wife, Alicia, to separate the shiny stuff from the precious. I panned for gold and found a few nuggets that would clink against glass. We saw a fawn run behind the inn at Blackberry Hill, a place that's as cozy as Holland Hut was Spartan, with an innkeeper so serene I can now acknowledge that foregoing comfort is not the only way to find a haven from the world's harshness. At the Dahlonega Butterfly Farm, we fed these colorful insects from nectar-soaked swabs. This simple and wondrous moment was cut short by a thunderstorm. It rained, but didn't dampen our spirits any. Thunder here reminds me of Rip Van Winkle rolling ninepins in the hills. Of the past of time, the magic of things you see when you dare to stop and look. The Holland Hut is no more. Our claim to it died with my parents. On a spring morning in 2019, their survivors hiked to one of Mom's favorite spots above a waterfall she thought sacred. We spread her ashes as the sun rose and the whole sky turned pink. I cried as I left, not just for Mom, because I knew it was her time, but for this place. It was no longer mine. I knew that day, perhaps, that it never had been. I am pleased to return, if only to understand that no one can stake a claim to the things that are genuinely precious, the wonder of nature, the kindness of neighbors and strangers, the memories we make and share and hold dear in places like this. Eureka! They are worth much more than gold. So, if you want to plan your Dahlonega getaway, I've got the scoop. Where to go? Visit the Dahlonega Gold Museum in the old courthouse at the center of town to learn the unvarnished truth about the nation's first gold rush. Take the mine tour deep into the earth, but not that deep. at the Consolidated Gold Mine. You can pan for gold and hunt for gems there, though we struck it richer this time at the Crissen Gold Mine. I asked my children what they remember most fondly about Dahlonega, and two out of the three said the Dahlonega General Store, located on the square. When you're done, there's a fudge shop, a chocolate shop, and an ice cream shop. And there's also a place that bills itself as a chocolate fudge and ice cream spot. Try them all, but start with the Fudge Factory. And don't sleep on the antique malls down the street. They'll suck up an entire afternoon. If you're looking for a low-key, feel-good moment for less than $10, stop by the Dahlonega Butterfly Farm. Sit, walk around, or chat with the informative workers about the stages of a butterfly.

and Etowah rivers. Casual tubers can float either one, or heck, just sit there, look at the mountains, and listen to the creeks and the crickets until you know their songs. Next up, where to eat? The Smith House has been serving Southern meats and vegetables family style since the Prohibition era. Only a few restaurants in the world made my grandmother nod along. This was one. My wife has celiac disease and can't have gluten at all, and the Bourbon Street Grill took her needs in stride, bless their kind hearts. You can get gator, gumbo, or, quote, swamp salad, end quote, which was really just a salad with your choice of protein, anything from crawfish to steak to meatless meat. I was a sucker for their muffuletta, but then I always am. Shenanigans Irish Pub, another dining experience that suited my wife's dietary needs, has classic pub grub. They offer bangers and mash and Irish stew and Guinness galore. There was music in the parking lot outside on our last trip, not traditional jigs or reels, but a guy singing Jimmy Buffett tunes and such. He didn't get a whole lot of attention, but he should have. I figured come Monday he'd be all right. The nearby picnic cafe and dessertery reminds me of my mom, of important moments with my grandmother, of ladies at church when I was a kid who knew that egg salad was an art and pimento cheese a science, or the other way around. The place is neither fancy nor pretentious, despite its name. Whether you're having breakfast or lunch, there's always something sweet at the end. It's like being at a wedding without the stress. Where to stay? I'm a mountain snob, the kind who believes a retreat is for retreating from the modern world and the human contact that comes with it. I realized, after staying at the inn at Blackberry Hill, that I've been, to put a finer point on it, an idiot. My epiphany is partly due to the lodgings themselves. Sure, rustic is great, but I quickly got used to the luxurious furnishings here, with fine linens and other comforts. Our room, the manor suite, opened to a view of mountains by day and stars by night. My change of heart, though, was really due to innkeeper Tammy Nash, an unobtrusive, kind host who makes sure snacks and wine are available at all hours, which means a midnight tiptoe to the dining room leads to home-baked treats so tempting they'll chase away any regret. Nash cooks breakfast for each guest and even made some gluten-free pancakes for my wife. Other options include Dahlonega Inn on Main, located in an 1846 colonial-style building that's within walking distance of everything. If you prefer to be in the middle of the action, the Hall House Hotel is the only lodging option on the square. End of story. You are listening to Southern Living Magazine on Sun Sounds of Arizona. I'm Leslie Hunt, your volunteer broadcaster. Continuing on, our next article is called The Magic of Mont LeConte by Cameron Beal. It was 7 o'clock on a cool summer evening in East Tennessee as my mom and I grabbed extra layers and headlamps to make the short trek to Cliff Tops, an area known for extraordinary sunsets, if not also the best view in Great Smoky Mountains National Park, just a quarter mile from LeConte Lodge. Since arriving in the afternoon, we'd been mostly enveloped in a blanket of clouds, but were hopeful for a glorious evening show. Just as we reached the rocky outcropping, the veil of clouds started to rise, revealing a vast blue-green horizon. The sky slowly began to fill with soft pink and orange hues to the east. It took on a deep purple color. We settled in for the nearly hour-long sunset as I counted up to 10 ridgelines in the distance. That's the magic of Mont LeConte. I've long reveled in the beauty of the Great Smoky Mountains, but there are few places within the park's 552,427 acres more significant to me than Mont LeConte, a 6,593-foot massif that stands more than a vertical mile above the tourist attractions of Gatlinburg. It's not only the park's third tallest peak, but also the home to the LeConte Lodge, an iconic spot that has welcomed hikers for 100 years. At 6,360 feet, it's the

0: highest elevation lodge east of the Mississippi. One night atop Lake Huron and you'll be itching to return. It might take a little more huffing and puffing to reach than your average mountain stay. It's accessible only the old-fashioned way, on your own 2 feet, but it's worth every step. You'll be rewarded with a sense of accomplishment upon reaching the summit and also the peace and calm that come with the undisturbed natural surroundings. Folks coming up here know what they're getting into, says John Northrup, the lodge's general manager. They love coming year after year, generation after generation, because the lodge offers comfort, but still holds true to the things that don't need to change, which allows you to really disconnect. That's the root of who we are and what draws you in and makes this place so special. While you can also day hike or camp in the nearby backcountry shelter that's run by the National Park Service, NPS, overnight reservations for LeConte Lodge are so coveted that they book up almost immediately upon release each October. The operation provides all you need for your stay, bunk beds with fresh linens, potable water, propane heaters, flush toilets, and 2 hearty meals. Because there's no electricity, people gather in the dining room to play card games and sip hot cocoa by the light of kerosene lamps. Growing up an hour away, I explored plenty of the park's 848 miles of hiking paths, but the 5-mile Alum Cave Trail holds a special place in my heart. Although the lodge operates only seasonally from mid-March through the Tuesday before Thanksgiving, we had an old family tradition of hiking up on Christmas Eve Eve. I was 12 the first time I summited, despite the ice, snow, and heavy pack on my back. That year we stayed in the NPS shelter, which is just beyond the cabins before you reach High Top, the true summit that's marked with a cairn, a pile of stones used to indicate an important spot. In the years that followed, my dad befriended J.P. Kroll, the winter caretaker at the time, and we'd hike up carrying a gourmet feast and share a meal in the lodge's kitchen. Our holiday tradition has summited despite the ice, snow, and heavy pack on my back. Our holiday tradition has faded since my dad's passing in 2016, but I have continued to seek out the solitude of LeConte with day trips and, most recently, this overnight visit with my mom. He passed down his love of the mountain to me, and it seems like nothing has changed since our first hike. Few other places can feel both enchanting and grounding. While I find solace in the quietness of the off-season, there's so much beauty from spring through fall, not only in the flora and fauna, but also in the people who run the site. Last summer was the first time I'd experienced LeConte Lodge in full swing as its 100th season celebrations kicked into gear. Life atop LeConte. Depending on whom you ask, the centennial year is up for debate, but the irrefutable fact is that the lodge predates, and that was integral to the founding of Great Smoky Mountains National Park. Its beginning is credited to both Jack Huff, the son of a local innkeeper, and Paul Adams, a young naturalist. In 1924, area officials commissioned Adams to set up a camp to host key NPS decision makers on Mont LeConte, hoping that once they experienced this wilderness firsthand, it would inspire establishment of the park. The following year, Adams discovered Basin Spring, a natural source of fresh water, and created a permanent canvas tent camp that hosted the first paying guests in July. He spent that winter on LeConte building a primitive log cabin. In the spring of 1926, Huff took over and began constructing a 32-bed bunkhouse with a fireplace, similar to the timber and stone buildings you see there today, and painted LeConte Lodge over the door. During his tenure on the mountain, Huff built the heart of LeConte Lodge, some of which still stands, including a few guest cabins that have since undergone renovations, furnishings, bunk beds and chairs, and most importantly, the dining hall, which was finished in 1939 and was the catalyst for the lodge's family-style meal tradition. Huff and his wife Pauline even honeymooned and raised their 2 children here before transitioning ownership in 1960. Since then, only a few structural modifications and modern changes have been made. Wood-burning stoves were replaced by propane heaters, and horses and mules were swapped for llamas. Their feet are softer and less damaging to the ground. For the most part, it remains true to its original design and basic amenities. In more recent years, porches have been added to the cabins, a perk I cherished upon arrival. After checking in and dropping our packs, Mom and I sat in our rocking chairs, relishing the view. As we soaked in the slower pace, we reflected on our memories of the mountain, including her first ascent during the early years of dating my dad, until the dinner bell rang at 6 o'clock. In true camp fashion, a crew member assigned us a table where we sat among like-minded adventurers, a young couple on a weekend getaway, a husband and wife celebrating their 40th wedding anniversary, and two friends reuniting for their yearly trip as we passed around heaping bowls of beef and gravy, mashed potatoes, green beans, stewed apples, and cornbread. Stewarding a legacy. While there have been many caretakers of the landmark, such as Tim Line, who spent about 40 years at the helm, Northrop now carries the torch. Before becoming general manager in 2017, he served 3 seasons on the 10-person crew who live on the mountain during the 8-month period, worked on the llama farm in town, and was the lodge's site manager. But his affinity for the place long predates his career here. Northrop first came as a guest in 1994 with his family. We'd always take a spring break trip to the Smokies, and once we got old and strong enough, we started doing bigger climbs, which included LeConte, says the Michigan native. The annual pilgrimage instilled his deep love for the area, and after college in 2010, he joined the crew. One season wasn't enough, so I came back for a second, which is when I met my wife, Northrop says. He's dedicated to keeping the wonder of LeConte alive. Quote, I continued to get more attached to this place. I want folks to experience this mountain like I did and gain an appreciation for the natural environment around us and understand why we're committed to protecting and preserving the park. If we can give them a hot meal, a comfy bed, and a great time on the trails, enjoying a beautiful sunset and maybe seeing a deer or a black bear, then it's fulfilling for me, and I know it is for our crew as well. End quote. Take in the journey. You don't have to be an avid hiker to make this trek. You'll share trails with all walks of life, from day trippers wearing jeans to runners breezing past as if you were at sea level. I've seen kids who have yet to hit ages in the double digits alongside people in their 80s. The shortest of the 6 routes, and my favorite, as it's the one I grew up hiking, is the Alum Cave Trail at around 5 miles with 2,600 feet of elevation gain. While it's also the busiest route and includes challenging sections with open rock faces, the amazing vistas and unique features such as Arch Rock and the Alum Cave Bluffs make it well worth it. As you ascend, you'll cross hand-hewn log bridges and walk among massive rhododendrons that give way to the vibrant ferns and rock formations covered in moss and lichen. Waterfall runoff trickles down the rocks as fields of wildflowers and native grasses come into view. When you enter the last half-mile stretch where the path flattens out before Hallelujah Turn, you're almost there, the forest becomes a canopy of moss and root-connected trees that sway as one in the breeze and gives the sense of being in a tunnel to another world. For a more gradual route to the top, many favor Trillium Gap Trail. The 6.7-mile path is named for the trilliums that blossom each spring and is loved for its access to Grotto Falls and the possibility of llama encounters. Other hikes include Rainbow Falls Trail, which showcases its namesake waterfall, Bullhead Trail, nearly 7 miles long and known for wildflowers, and Brushy Mountain Trail, perfect for ardent hikers as it's the longest trail at just over 9 miles. After our stay, Mom and I explored the Boulevard Trail and its new second favorite path. This uncrowded 8.1-mile roller coaster-like walk along the ridgeline also connects with the Appalachian Trail for a few miles. Get the full experience. Enjoying the sunrise at Myrtle Point is a must. You'll have a bird's-eye view of the valleys below, with mountaintops peeking through a sea of clouds, It looks like a body of water speckled with islands as far as the eye can see. On this particularly chilly late summer morning, we woke at 6 a.m. and made our way to the short trail. The only lights were from a few fellow early risers with their headlights bobbing in the dark. We reached Myrtle Point before the first rays of color appeared on the horizon and sat in quiet anticipation, not wanting to disturb the peaceful stillness. A majestic scene unfolded before us as rich tones filled the sky and the soft morning glow illuminated the green foliage with a golden warmth. An hour later, with the sun fully risen, we peeled ourselves away to catch the 8 a.m. breakfast bell. Passing High Top on the way back, we stopped to add a rock to the cairn. Escaping from the distractions of day-to-day life in the valley makes memories on Lecompte extra vivid, which is why I feel especially connected to my dad here. When you're standing high above the clouds, everything feels lighter. The air might be a bit thinner, but somehow I can always breathe a little easier. Before you go, know this. Make your lodge reservations in advance. Bookings for the following year open in early October and fill up almost immediately, but you can call directly for cancellations or submit a waiting list form through their website, lecontelodge.com, spelled LECONTELODGE. 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Yes, this tip applies year-round, even in the summer. It often is 10 to 20 degrees cooler on top of the mountain. 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End of story. Well, this wraps up our show for today. This is Leslie Hunt, your volunteer broadcaster on Sun Sounds of Arizona. Stay tuned for the East Valley News coming up next on Sun Sounds of Arizona.
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0: Thank you for joining me for the East Valley News on Sun Sounds of Arizona. I'm your volunteer reader, Leslie Hunt. Today we are going to be focusing on the news of the past week from Santan and Queen Creek, so if you're ready, let's get going. Our first article is entitled East Valley Institute of Technology, 9 School Districts Reach Funding Accord. This was posted in the Queen Creek Tribune, July 26, 2026, and updated July 27, 2026, written by Paul Mariniak. Some of the more than 2,500 high school juniors and seniors attending the East Valley Institute of Technology's Mesa campuses might be breathing easier today after it reached an agreement on funding with the 9 school districts that suit it. With school set to begin on Monday, July 27th, at EVIT's campuses, which students generally attend for half a day, 5 days a week, the 9 districts and EVIT issued separate announcements of the resolution of a bitter fight that has lasted for over a year. An issue was the failure of both sides to reach new intergovernmental agreements, IGAs, related to the amount of state money EVIT would pass to the districts for their own career and technical education programs at their high school campuses. EVIT not only wanted to cut that funding, but also demanded more control over the programs, the district said. The districts eventually went to court, where a Maricopa County Superior Court judge ruled that the money they received could be used for both their own satellite CTE programs and those approved by EVIT. The districts that filed suit included Tempe Union, Gilbert Public Schools, and the Unified Districts of Apache Junction, Cave Creek, Chandler, J.O. Combs, Fountain Hills, Higley, and Queen Creek. 3 other districts that belonged to EVIT, one of 14 CTE districts in the state, had reached new IGAs early last year. They included Mesa Public Schools, Scottsdale Unified, and American Leadership Academy. The ruling by Judge Christopher Corey in June left many unanswered questions that virtually put the parties back to where they started before the onset of negotiations last year. There were still no IGA for the new school year, and without one, EVIT said it could not provide any state funding. The ruling also left unresolved the issue of transportation for those district students who had been enrolled in EVIT's MESA programs, many of which seniors needed to complete before graduation. While EVIT offered to cover the district's transportation costs, put at over $4 million, the districts insisted that they had new IGAs. Transportation was never an issue in the lawsuit, so the judge could not be asked to resolve that dispute. The district said they would not allow on-school property vehicles belonging to a private contractor EVIT found to bus the students. There also was a question of whether at least some districts would even excuse students who found private transportation that would allow them to attend MESA classes without being considered absent. In a joint statement Saturday, the district said the new agreement with EVIT provides $5 million in new transportation funding this year, quote, and resolves the current issues around transportation funding and program transparency for all students, end quote. Quote, for years, the 9 districts were the only districts in the valley required to shoulder these transportation costs. That changes now, end quote, the statement said. It also indicated it would be getting 76% of pass-through funding from EVIT. They had said in their lawsuit that EVIT wanted to cut that. That money, the district said, can, quote, finally be used for what it was always intended for, satellite programming that serves students directly in their home districts. Some parents continued to express confusion and frustration on a Facebook site that parents created to find private transportation for their children to the Mesa campuses. Apparently, not all schools will have transportation to and from the EVIT campuses. EVIT's announcement Sunday morning of an agreement said, quote, vehicles will be available to transport approved students to and from EVIT's central campuses. It has been quite a process, and we appreciate your patience as we work through the many details to make this happen. We are continuing to finalize the pickup locations, end quote. EVIT Superintendent Dr. Chad Wilson said Sunday that the transportation solution won't start out perfectly because, quote, it is building the system from the ground up. Quote, we have not historically operated a transportation department, end quote, he said. Quote, we do not have an established fleet and we are entering an area where we have limited experience, end quote, he said. Quote, however, through the commitment of our staff and partners, we have developed a transportation system that will serve more than 1,000 students from 26 high schools. Quote, in creating this model, EVIT worked to replicate as closely as possible the transportation structure that existed previously, end quote, he added. Quote, historically, four-hour central campus programs were not provided transportation because their schedules did not align with the traditional high school bell schedule, end quote, Wilson said, adding it is not providing transportation for its morning four-hour programs, quote, and where seats are available can provide transportation to EVIT for afternoon four-hour programs, end quote. Wilson also said that the EVT board's decision to allocate $5 million for transportation showed its, quote, commitment to ensuring transportation does not become a barrier preventing students from accessing programs that provide industry certifications, college credit, and pathways to high-demand careers. In their statement, the districts asserted they had been trying, quote, to resolve this dispute through agreement rather than conflict. Over the past 18 months, the districts offered EVIT multiple opportunities to reach a resolution outside of litigation. Litigation became necessary only after those efforts did not produce the outcome students and taxpayers deserved, end quote, their statement said. They also said EVIT has agreed to honor all previously approved programs and will not close them mid-year. Quote, if a program is discontinued, the districts have the ability to continue offering it independently with the EVIT covering the associated costs, end quote, their statement said, adding, quote, the districts remain committed to the success of every student enrolled at EVIT's Central Campus. This agreement does not change that commitment. It strengthens the district's ability to invest directly in students across the East Valley while EVIT fulfills its own funding obligations, end quote. Stating they have been, quote, standing up for East Valley students and taxpayers throughout the process, end quote, the districts also said, quote, this outcome affirms what the nine districts have said from the start. Taxpayer dollars should be spent transparently and district students deserve the same level of support as every other district in the Valley, end quote. Wilson said in his statement that, quote, this has been an incredibly challenging time for EVIT, but most importantly for our students, families, and communities we serve, end quote. He apologized to them saying, quote, disagreements between public institutions should never negatively impact the communities we serve, and unfortunately this disagreement created uncertainty for students and families, end quote. He added that the new one-year agreement, quote, does not resolve every issue, but does allow parties to continue working through remaining challenges while ensuring students maintain access to the programs they and their families have chosen, end quote. He also said the agreement preserves EVIT's resources to, quote, support continued program oversight, accountability, and improvement so students throughout our communities have access to high-quality career and technical education opportunities, end quote. Wilson added that while, quote, there is still work ahead, end quote, the agreement, quote, provides the opportunity to move forward, strengthen our programs, and focus on what matters most, our students. End of story. Our next article is entitled, Higley Board Member Resigns Midway Through Term. This was posted in the Queen Creek Tribune and written by Samantha Ray, posted on July 27, 2026, and updated July 28, 2026. Scott Glover abruptly resigned from Higley Unified School District Governing Board early last week, with approximately 2 years remaining in his four-year term. In a letter to Maricopa County Superintendent Shelley Boggs, Glover wrote that he was resigning his position on the board effective as of July 20th and that he was notifying district and county officials that same day with a signed copy of the letter. He did not provide a reason for his decision and did not respond to request for comment. Glover has served on the board for a collective 5.5 years. First elected in November 2016, he served a 4-year term before withdrawing from his run for re-election in 2020. In 2024, he returned to run for his current 4-year term. He has been a member of the East Valley community for 3 decades and has dedicated almost the same amount of time to public school teaching, working in neighboring Gilbert Public Schools for 25 years. He retired at the end of the 2024-25 school year. Board President Amanda Wade said she was notified of Glover's resignation July 20th via letter and said in a statement that she's deeply frustrated and saddened by his decision. Quote, "Public education needs folks who are willing to stand up and support it, and Scott was and is a huge public education advocate, and I wish him luck in whatever his next endeavor is," end quote, she wrote, adding, quote, "This letter came before the resignation was effective, as I received a phone call from the county later on Monday that the resignation was official. Our district policy is that the resigning board member is responsible for informing the board of their resignation, along with informing the county and any other relevant parties, which Mr. Glover did on Monday," end quote. HUSD's governing board policy states, quote, "Any board member who desires to resign from the governing board shall send a letter of resignation to the governing board secretary, the superintendent, and the office of the county school superintendent with a copy to the secretary of state, giving the effective date of the resignation. The resigning board member shall furnish a copy of such letter to each other member of the board and to the superintendent prior to the date on which the resignation is to become effective," end quote. Board member Sarah Jarman said she received the letter the afternoon of July 20th and that, quote, "I was shocked and surprised by Scott Glover's resignation," end quote. Board member Ann Van Hoek said she was not notified until approximately 5 p.m. on the day of Glover's resignation and that she did not receive a copy of the letter from Glover prior to his resignation taking effect. Quote, "Scott Glover's resignation came as a complete surprise for me, Van Hoek said in a statement. "I had no advance notice that he intended to resign, and I did not receive a copy of his resignation letter as required by Governing Board Policy BBBC," end quote. Board member Tiffany Schultz said, quote, "I didn't know about Scott Glover's resignation prior to it happening and was completely caught off guard. I have since found out that he may have never intended to carry out his full term, and for that I'm angry that the voters weren't aware of this when making their decision," end quote. Under Arizona Revised Statute 15-302, the Higley Governing Board has 30 days after notification of the vacancy to submit up to 3 names to the county school superintendent's office for consideration. The county superintendent is not required to appoint from that list and has legal authority to appoint any qualified individual to fill the vacancy. Or the county superintendent may call a special election to fill the vacancy. Whoever is appointed or elected would serve out the remainder of Glover's term through December 2028. Wade said the board is still finalizing a timeline for the process. "We are working to finalize a timeline as quickly as possible to allow community members to volunteer to replace Mr. Glover so that we, as a board, can send the names of our community members to the county superintendent's office for her to select our newest governing board member," she said. The specifics on that timeline are not quite finished, but will be as soon as we're able. 30 days is not very long, and with the start of the school year, these next 30 days are quite busy. We want to make sure we are doing the best we can with the timeline we are beholden to. Maricopa County Superintendent Shelley Boggs has determined that the vacancy will be filled by appointment. End of story. This story is made possible through grant funding from the Arizona Local News Foundation's Arizona Community Collaborative Fund. This was updated July 7th to include the MCSSO decision on how the vacancy will be filled. You are listening to the East Valley News for Queen Creek and Santan Valley. I am Leslie Hunt, your volunteer broadcaster. Carrying on, Our next article is entitled, There's No Room for Human Trafficking in Arizona, How the Hospitality Industry is Helping Prevent Exploitation While Supporting Survivors. This was posted in the Queen Creek Independent, July 28th, 2026, and written by Kevin Carey. See something, say something. If someone appears to be in immediate danger, call 911. If you suspect human trafficking, contact Homeland Security Investigations at 1-866-373-2423 or the National Human Trafficking Hotline at 1-888-373-7888. You do not have to be certain exploitation is occurring to make a report. Trained professionals can assess the situation and determine the appropriate response. This is an opinion article. Every July 30th, World Day Against Trafficking in Persons, serves as a reminder that preventing human trafficking is a responsibility shared by every community. While law enforcement plays a critical role, lasting prevention also depends on businesses, organizations, and individuals working together to recognize the signs of exploitation, support survivors, and make communities safer. Across Arizona and the country, the hotel industry is working to ensure its properties are places of safety. Hotels are uniquely positioned to help recognize and prevent trafficking because hospitality employees interact with thousands of guests every day. Rather than waiting to respond after exploitation occurs, the industry has made prevention a priority by investing in employee education, strengthening reporting protocols, and partnering with law enforcement survivor advocates and nonprofit organizations. Front desk associates, housekeepers, maintenance staff, restaurant employees, security officers, suppliers, and managers all have opportunities to notice behaviors or situations that others may never see. Through specialized training, they learn how to recognize potential indicators of trafficking, respond in ways that prioritize safety, follow established reporting procedures, and avoid actions that could place survivors or themselves at greater risk. No single sign confirms trafficking, but understanding indicators such as coercion, fear, restricted movement, or unusual guest activity helps employees recognize when something may be wrong and notify the appropriate authorities. Since 2020, hospitality employees nationwide have completed more than 2.6 million anti-trafficking trainings, underscoring the hotel industry's commitment to guest and employee safety. The hospitality industry is also investing in survivors through workforce development partnerships and the American Hotel and Lodging Association Foundation's No Room for Trafficking Survivor Fund, which provides grants to community-based organizations focused on housing, economic stability, career development, and other resources that help survivors rebuild their lives while reducing the risk of revictimization. This work is making a difference, but preventing human trafficking cannot rest with one industry alone. Healthcare professionals, educators, transportation providers, businesses, community organizations, and residents all play an important role in recognizing exploitation, reporting concerns, and helping survivors find safety, support, and a path forward. Exploitation thrives on silence and isolation. Prevention depends on awareness, partnership, and people who are willing to act. Together, Arizona can continue building communities where traffickers have fewer places to hide and survivors have more opportunities to find help. Kevin Carey is president and CEO of the American Hotel and Lodging Association Foundation, a Washington, D.C.-based nonprofit that trains hospitality employees to recognize, report, and prevent human trafficking through its No Room for Trafficking initiative and provides survivor support through its No Room for Trafficking Survivor Fund. Please submit comments at yourvalleynet.com/letters or email them to azopinions@iniusa.org. We are committed to publishing a wide variety of reader opinions as long as they meet our civility guidelines. End of story. Our next article is entitled, Four QC Winners Increase Their Office Seniority. This was posted in the Queen Creek Tribune and written by Jim Ficus, Tribune contributor, dated July 26, 2026. Queen Creek Town Council will be adding to its stockpile of seniority as three incumbents easily kept their seats in the July 21st primary election. Don Oliphant, Travis Padilla, and Vice Mayor Brian McClure won by large enough margins in the five-person race that there will be no runoff in the November 3rd general election. Mayor Julia Wheatley ran unopposed for her second four-year term. Oliphant won her fifth four-year term, while McClure and Padilla gained second terms. When they are seated in January, four of the seven members will be serving at least their fifth four-year term. Wheatley was on the council for three terms before being first elected mayor in 2022. Assuming the mayor and six council member lineup stays intact until next round of municipal elections in 2028, they will have averaged 13.5 years in office. Queen Creek does not have term limits for the mayor and council. Some East Valley municipalities, notably Mesa and Chandler, limit their mayor and council members to 2 four-year terms. Oliphant, who was first elected in 2010, said during the campaign that the long-timers have led Queen Creek through a tale of two towns. I came into office in 2010 during the economic downturn, she said. We just tried to maintain. There wasn't a lot of growth. In the second or third term, it started to pick up, and by the fourth term, we've really gotten growth. It's been a difference of day and night. Queen Creek's population was 26,000 when Oliphant took office. It has grown to an estimated 91,900, climbing from the 1,352nd largest U.S. municipality to number 483. Hitting a magic number. The three victorious incumbents easily cleared the magic number threshold to avoid a runoff. In results filed by elections officials in late July 22, Oliphant was the top vote-getter with 6,102, followed by Padilla at 5,508 and McClure at 5,255. Challengers Nick Massey had 3,605 votes and Benjamin Harrison 3,017 votes. Using those July 22nd results, the formula to determine if a candidate has enough votes to win outright in the primary divides the total votes, 3,270, by the three seats up for election, which equals 10,090. That number is divided by 2, which equals 5,045. The lowest vote-getter of the incumbents cleared that hurdle by 200 votes. The Maricopa County Recorder said about 5,900 remained to be counted from across the county. While it could not say where those ballots came from, but it's unlikely many came from Queen Creek. Final unofficial results were expected by Monday, July 26, but they're not likely to upset the margins of victory for the Queen Creek victors by any significant degree. While there will be no town council runoff in the general election November 3rd, will be a big day for other elections of local significance. The four public school districts, the serve Queen Creek, Higley, J.O. Combs, and Chandler, will be electing school board members that day. Signing off, one benefit of deciding the council race and the primary is that most of the campaign signs along Queen Creek roads will be coming down soon. Candidates whose contests have been decided in the primary must have their signs down by August 5th. Candidates whose congressional, state, and school board races will be decided in November 3rd general election may leave their signs up until November 18th. Winners, three goals. During the campaign, the Queen Creek Tribune asked the council candidates to state their top three goals if elected. Here's what the eventual winners said. Brian McClure, family-friendly, we need to provide the best quality of life for our residents. For families to thrive, we must continue to construct more roads, parks, and infrastructure for water. Public safety, supporting our brave first responders that keep our community safe, is a top priority. We will support our firefighters and police officers with the right training, equipment, and staff to keep Queen Creek residents safe. strong economy. Creating a business-friendly environment is important to attracting good-paying jobs and small businesses. We must commit to keeping taxes low and ensuring the town government operates within its means. Don Oliphant, continuing to accelerate traffic relief by supporting funding and permits needed to finish critical road connections, ensuring residents spend less time in traffic and more time at home, ensuring long-term water security for the residents by voting to finalize the infrastructure for the Harquahala Water Project to guarantee a 100-year supply that protects our property values and future. Continuing to support our parks and trails master plan to ensure our town's outdoor heritage is preserved for the next generation. Travis Padilla, continue to create a safe and prosperous community for families to thrive, improve the roads and maintain fiscal responsibility with taxpayer money, ensure that our growth is managed and public safety is maintained. End of story. Our next article is entitled Teen Girl Missing in Queen Creek Found. This is courtesy of the Queen Creek Police Department and posted in the Queen Creek Independent. No author is listed. And this was posted July 28, 2026. A teen girl missing from Queen Creek since July 19th has been located. The Queen Creek Police Department reports that Ava Manos has been found and is safe. Five other teens remain missing. Devontae Renfro, 16, is black with black hair and brown eyes. He is 5'8" and weighs 130 pounds. He was last seen at about 3:35 p.m. on July 20th, wearing a gray t-shirt and tan pants or shorts. Jonah Warrington, 15, is Native American with black hair and brown eyes. He is 5'11" and weighs 140 pounds. He was last seen about 1 a.m. on July 19th wearing a gray t-shirt and maroon shorts or black pants. Antonio Nuno, 17, is white with brown hair and brown eyes. He is 5'7" and weighs 143 pounds. He was last seen at about 4:36 a.m. on June 25th wearing a black t-shirt and black shorts. Aiden Searcy, 16, is white with blonde hair and blue eyes. He is 5'9" and weighs 135 pounds. He was last seen around 9:58 p.m. on June 21st. He was wearing black framed glasses, a gray t-shirt, and maroon shorts. He has a scar on the left side of his chin and on his left forearm. Abriana Madrid, 14, is Native American with black hair and brown eyes. She is 4'10" tall and weighs 100 pounds. She was last seen on November 13th. She was wearing a gray shirt and black pants and had a cut on her finger. In an effort to ensure the safety of missing teens, QCPD no longer discloses the locations of where they were last seen. Anyone with information on the missing teens is asked to contact QCPD at 480-358-3500 or call 911 if it's an emergency. End of story. Thank you for listening to Sun Sounds of Arizona, the East Valley News. Until next time, take care.
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and welcome to Hour 1 of today's Arizona Republic. I'm your volunteer reader, Neil Kelly. In this hour, we'll be reading headlines from the Valley and the State and USA Today. We start with our first story, which is titled, Pilot Killed in Fiery Plane Crash Near Chandler Airport, Officials Say, by Michelle Cruz and Ray Covarrubias, Jr., Arizona Republic. A small airplane crashed near Chandler Municipal Airport, leaving the pilot dead the evening of July 28th, according to police and fire officials. Chandler officers received reports just before 8 p.m. about a downed aircraft in a commercial area just south of Queen Creek Road. Police spokesperson Ryan Cody said in an email. National Transportation Safety Board officials said the plane was departing the airport when it crashed. Police found a single aircraft on the ground at the scene. Chandler firefighters arrived, extinguished the plane on fire, and found one person dead, according to spokesperson Battalion Chief Jeff West. Only the pilot was on board at the time of the crash, said Rick Bredenfield, spokesperson for the FAA. The pilot remained unidentified as of July 29th. Cody confirmed the pilot was the only fatality and that there were no other injuries on the ground. The plane was identified as a Piper PA-28, a four-seat, single-propeller-driven aircraft. The NTSB confirmed the crash and will lead the investigation with assistance from the Federal Aviation Administration, according to Keith Holloway, spokesperson for the NTSB. NTSB officials were expected to arrive on July 29th to document the scene. Our next article is titled, Record Heat Drives Record Power Demand Across Arizona, by Elena Mersinger, Arizona Republic. A scorcher late last week sent energy demand skyrocketing, according to two electric utilities that together provide power to approximately 2.7 million homes and businesses around the state. Both Arizona Public Service and the Salt River Project reported record peak electricity demand last week as temperatures surged and air conditioning units worked overtime. For both utilities, the July 24th demand was roughly 5% higher than the previous record, which was set in the summer of 2025. Both utilities forecast that 2026 would be a record-breaking summer. Ann Porter, a spokesperson for APS, said the impact on customer bills will vary widely depending on their rate plan and individual energy consumption. Some advice to keep bills down applies to all households: running fans counterclockwise only when people are in the room, weatherizing doors and windows to keep cool air in and hot air out, and changing filters every month. But others depend on the type of rate plan customers have, Porter said. If you're on a time-of-use rate plan, Porter said that keeping as much energy use out of the 4 p.m. to 7 p.m. window will lower costs. For customers on fixed-rate plans, she recommends avoiding stacking energy uses or running several power-sucking appliances at once. Customers can also use a rate comparison tool or do an energy audit to figure out ways to save energy and money. Both the state and the utility's customer base are seeing unprecedented growth, she said. APS's peak demand also broke records in 2024 and 2023, driven by high heat, population growth, and business development in the state. We're projecting, I think, in the next 8 years or so, to be close to 12,000 megawatts in terms of energy demand in Arizona, Porter said. That's not unique just to APS. That's SRP, that's TEP, that's all the power providers here because of the growth we're seeing in the state. The utility prepares for record days, Porter said, and had additional capacity over the highest demand on July 24th, which peaked at 9,053 megawatts. SRP's peak demand was 9,072 megawatts. Should APS use exceed that capacity, there are additional reserves and contingencies in place to keep the power on, but it's still a staggering amount of energy use. Porter compared 1 megawatt of energy to use to a store like Costco or Walmart running all of their systems at once. When you think 9,000 megawatts, that's like having 9,000 big box stores with everything running all at the same time, Porter said. The increased demand might not slow. According to a 2025 executive order signed by Governor Katie Hobbs, some utilities are predicting that over the next 15 years, high temperatures and growth could increase peak demand in the state by up to 40%. Friday was the hottest July 24th on record in Phoenix, breaking the previous record of 116 degrees set in 2023.
The sun setting offered little relief from the night before, with an overnight low of 97 degrees in Phoenix. In total, there were just 3 hours at the crack of dawn where the temperature fell below 100 degrees. The overnight temperature was about 10 degrees hotter than the average July night. The next article is titled, Judge Strikes Teacher Union Restriction Measure from Arizona Ballot, by Helen Rummel, Arizona Republic. A ballot measure looking to restrict Arizona's teacher unions was shot down by a Maricopa County judge. Judge Gregory Como ruled that House Concurrent Resolution 2040, which would have barred school districts from allowing any public funds to support teachers' unions, was unconstitutional. Como said the measure would have prohibited the state and all local government groups from contracting with any labor union, making it overly broad in its proposed changes. Como ruled that the measure be removed from the November ballot, siding with the state's largest teachers' union, the Arizona Education Association, and several other labor organizations that joined the lawsuit. Marisol Garcia, president of the Arizona Education Association, responded by calling for a change in Arizona's political leadership in favor of pro-education candidates. While our state's educator shortage reaches crisis level with no end in sight, our elected leaders spent precious hours of this year's legislative session cooking up HCR 2040 to target educators, police, and firefighters, and undermined our ability to advocate for ourselves and our students, Garcia said in a statement. The measure would have targeted teachers' unions by barring them from deducting membership fees from a district payroll. It also limited certain union activities within school property and working hours. Several other labor organizations said the measure was written in a way that threatened all unions, not just teachers' unions. One of the measure's key backers, Republican Representative Matt Gress, showed support for police officer and firefighter unions in a social media statement, but did not mention teachers' unions. While many legal experts agreed that HCR 2040 didn't apply to police or fire organizations, today's Superior Court ruling striking down the measure as unconstitutional removes the uncertainty that threatened Arizona's police officers and firefighters, Gress said. The Arizona Police Association, one of the state's largest police groups, spoke out against the ballot measure in June. Law enforcement leaders urged lawmakers to call a special session to pull the measure, saying it would further cripple the profession and hurt efforts to recruit new officers. The measure was also at the center of a failed political deal between GOP leadership and the state's largest teachers' union. The Arizona Education Association had agreed to drop its sweeping school voucher reforms in exchange for the removal of the anti-union measure. But the deal didn't have the support needed from key lawmakers to pass, and both measures were allowed to continue toward the November ballot. The proposed school voucher reform, which would implement income caps and other regulations on the state's $1 billion Empowerment Scholarship Account program, still faces a hurdle before November. The Goldwater Institute, a right-leaning think tank, challenged the ballot initiative in court in mid-July. Its attorneys argue that several petition circulators were not adequately registered and the signatures they collected are invalid. The next article is titled, Want to be an Influencer? ASU has a degree for that, by Helen Rummel, Arizona Republic. Arizona State University is betting the influencer economy is here to stay, launching a new bachelor's degree in content creation designed to teach students how to build audiences, brands, and careers online. The degree in the Science of Digital Influence will be available at the downtown Phoenix campus and in Los Angeles this fall. The university promises students will come away with the expertise needed to become a successful influencer in a rapidly evolving creator economy. Courses will cover multimedia production, audience analytics, and social media strategy. Upon graduation, you are equipped for entrepreneurial and professional roles in content strategy, digital influencing, brand development, social media management, and audience engagement across industries, ASU's program description reads. Influencers, referring to popular online creators, range significantly in background and platform. From marketing gurus to daily vloggers, influencers have grown in popularity significantly over the last decade, with several able to leverage lucrative careers off followings in the millions. The new degree marks a shift in the world of influencers, once considered a career option that didn't require prior credentials or experience.
the occupation has continued to rise in notoriety and impact. Recent polling from the Media Insight Project found that 57% of respondents received some level of news from influencers or independent creators. That figure rises to 81% among teenagers. Several other universities in the United States offer comparable programs, though they are not true duplicates.

Interpersonal Influence, a class covering on-camera presence and vocal delivery, and Social Media Foundations. Students can pair the program with certain accelerated master's degree programs that can be completed simultaneously in 5 years. The available master's programs include Media Research and Technology, Strategic Communications, and Journalism. ASU's degree in content creation is one of more than 400 options offered to undergraduate students. The university has active programs in digital strategy and audience engagement, mass communication, and a concentration in social media management within a technical communications program. What jobs will students prepare for? Several career paths are highlighted for potential students looking to break into the content creation industry. Outside of influencing, the degree is catered to jobs ranging from communication specialist, public relations manager, and marketing associate. Estimated salaries for those occupations span from $74,000 to $166,000, according to ASU. The latest degree from ASU comes as the federal government looks to crack down on low-earning degrees. University programs have to show that their graduates earn more than the typical high school graduate under the guidelines. Programs that fail to meet the required standards for 2 out of 3 consecutive years risk losing eligibility for federal loan programs. Our next article is titled, Cozy Scottsdale Italian Restaurant Closing, Plan Your Last Visit, by Bahar Anushar, Arizona Republic. Campo Italian Bistro and Bar in Scottsdale is closing after 5 years on July 31st. The restaurant is part of Genuine Concepts, the group behind restaurants like The Vig and The Little Woody and The Womack. An Instagram post dated July 27th announced the restaurant's closing and continued with, "This wasn't an easy decision to make. Building Campo for this neighborhood has been a true labor of love." The post invited patrons to visit the restaurant for a last $10 pizza on Wednesday, July 29th, and for the last $5 martini night on Thursday, July 30th. A note on our wonderful team. Keep an eye out. Many of the familiar bartenders and servers who have taken care of you at Campo over the years will be moving just down the road to our neighboring Genuine Concepts spots. Campo opened in 2021 in the former Strada kitchen space. Michelin-starred chef Alex Strada created Campo's menu, serving house-made pasta and pizzas. Strada later left to join Belmont Kitchen and Cocktails. Our next article is titled, Peoria Police Expand Investigation into Teacher Sex Scandal at School, by Hannah Dreyfus, Arizona Republic. Police are investigating whether Peoria Unified School District staff failed to report suspected child abuse to law enforcement or state authorities, as required by Arizona law, as part of an ongoing investigation into two teachers accused of sexually exploiting the same student at a high school in Peoria. Confirmation could undercut the district's primary defense of its handling of the allegations after they first became public. District officials have repeatedly referenced an April statement by police that they hadn't found evidence of mandatory reporting failures. Police officials said July 27th that developments in the case have led them to expand the scope of their criminal investigation. "We're conducting a complex and thorough investigation of multiple aspects stemming from this incident, including mandatory reporting," Officer William Kennedy, a spokesperson for the police department, said. Centennial High School and the Peoria Unified School District continue to face scrutiny over the handling of sexual misconduct claims involving the two former employees. The ongoing case involves two former Centennial High School teachers, Haley Beck and Angela Berlaca, who are separately accused of having an inappropriate sexual relationship with the same student. Police have recommended the two teachers face felony charges, although the Maricopa County Attorney's Office has yet to file any. Members of the police department first confirmed the expanded scope of the investigation to members of the community, including in an email to district parent Mia Ellis. The Peoria Police Department is investigating the mandatory reporting aspect of the Centennial High School investigation, Commander Craig Steflick wrote to Ellis in a July 23rd email after Ellis pressed him for details on whether police were looking into mandatory reporting. District officials have previously denied any mandatory reporting failures, pointing to a statement released by the Peoria Police Department in April stating there was no indication that school officials failed to meet their obligations as mandatory reporters. At the time, concerns were raised. The information known did not meet

0: the legal threshold required to establish reasonable suspicion of abuse that would mandate a report to law enforcement or Child Protective Services, wrote Sergeant Shelley Montez, a spokesperson for the Peoria Police Department, in the April statement. Developments in the case have caused that to shift, Officer Williams told the Arizona Republic. To speak quite clearly, we are investigating every aspect coming out of the case, including the mandatory reporting aspect, said Williams. He declined to provide further details as this investigation is ongoing. Danielle Airy, a spokesperson for the district, said the district has not received a recent update from the Peoria Police Department, but we continue to extend our full cooperation and support as we await the outcome of their investigation. Increased scrutiny over reporting obligations follows a second search warrant served on the district earlier this month. Sergeant Araceli Montez, a Peoria Police spokesperson, said the warrant was issued by a judge and sought materials that investigators believe may be really relevant to the investigation, but declined to specify what was seized or whether any individual or organization was a target. The district was served with an initial search warrant in May, which district officials sought to limit. Following the second search warrant, Peoria Unified put out a statement attributed to its public relations team saying the district was disappointed by the police department's decision to execute a search warrant. In the statement, district officials said they were cooperating fully with the investigation. The next article is titled, Court Records Reveal Heartbreaking Details in Mesa Woman's Death, by Stephanie Murray, Arizona Republic. The man accused of killing 36-year-old Mesa woman Sierra Telez was due back in court. Kyle Collins, 38, was accused of first-degree murder and kidnapping in the death of Telez, who was his ex-girlfriend, according to a charging document. New details of the crime were made public through court records, which indicated Telez was murdered in a violent and prolonged attack. Collins has a status conference set for July 30th in Maricopa County Superior Court. A preliminary hearing was scheduled for August 3rd. His bond was set at $1.25 million. Collins was accused of killing Telez after an argument on July 21st, according to court documents. Collins called 911 on the night of July 21st, according to police. He told first responders he had found Telez unresponsive in their apartment and was trying to perform CPR on her. When first responders arrived, they immediately pronounced Telez dead and told police it was a crime scene, documents said. Police said they found Telez naked and badly beaten in her apartment, which she shared with Collins. Telez suffered bruises all over her body, deep gashes on her head and wounds on her shin, according to court records. A metallic rod was found near her body, according to police, who said they believe it was a weapon used in her murder. The rod was broken with blood and hair on it. Police also saw blood on the walls and the floor of the apartment and a large kitchen knife in the sink. There was bloody clothing on the floor outside the bathroom, they said. Investigators said blood and other evidence had also been cleaned up throughout the apartment. They used the chemical luminol to see large amounts of blood in the bathroom, bedroom, and living room, court documents said. When police interviewed Collins, he told them that he had left for work and returned home to find Telez in the bathroom, according to documents. However, police said that video surveillance showed Collins did not leave for work and entered the apartment several times during the period he claimed to have been gone. The video showed a shirtless Collins exit the apartment while wiping his chest and arms, according to police. Collins' workplace told investigators that Collins' mother told him he was taking a sick day to clear his head after finding out his girlfriend had cheated on him, according to documents. During conversations with law enforcement, police said that Collins initially denied harming Telez, but then said, I already knew I'm F... Our next article is titled, Island Fire Collapses a Bridge, Burns Through Chipola Wildfire Refuge, by Joan Meaners, Arizona Republic. The Island Fire, burning through a wildlife refuge about 45 miles north of Yuma, has collapsed the Island Unit Bridge across the Colorado River near the rural farming community of Chipola in La Paz County. It was one of the only two bridges remaining that link the Arizona and California sides of the river in this area that is popular with hunters, anglers, bird watchers, and as a migratory stopover for hundreds of waterfowl species. The island fire was first reported at 9:17 p.m. on July 25th and drew quickly through dried vegetation to an estimated 3,218 acres, with 15% containment by 3:31 p.m. on July 27th. By the afternoon of July 28th, Fire crews had reached 65% containment, and the total acres burned was reduced to 3,145 due to more accurate mapping. The cause is still under investigation, but locals told the Arizona Republic that it had originated near Walter's Camp, a popular hunter camp on the California side of the river. No structures are in danger, and no evacuations have been ordered yet by the La Paz County Sheriff's Office or the Bureau of Land Management, which is overseeing firefighting operations. According to Chris Wunderly, public information officer for the Department of the Interior, who is based out of Phoenix, 39 people were assigned to fight the fire as of last estimate on July 26th, and more were on order. Wunderly confirmed with the Arizona Republic that the fire was the cause of the island unit bridge collapse when it burned wooden supports early on July 27th. La Paz County Supervisor Holly Anderson Irwin did not answer calls from the Republic, but posted warnings on social media asking residents to avoid the river along Hart Mine Road between Walter's Camp and Chabola to stay out of the way of Bureau of Reclamation crews responding to the bridge collapse. An update from the Bureau later added that while no injuries have been reported, portions of the bridge are in the water and crews are working on getting signs and other safety measures in place. Just under a year ago, in early August 2025, the Oxbow Bridge burned in another brush fire. The Farmers Bridge along River Road in Chabola is now the only crossing point for travelers in the area without major detours. After the Oxbow Bridge burned last year, Governor Katie Hobbs declared a state of emergency in La Paz County, which made more responsive resources available to remove debris and identify gaps in services. Nearly a year later, however, the bridge has not yet been rebuilt after the county's federal grant application to help support reconstruction was rejected. Locals in the Chabola area told the Republic that the area feels like a war zone, with flames along the river and fire trucks driving around to access the remaining crossing point. Carissa Rosenfeld, with local nonprofit Friends of the Chabola National Wildlife Refuge, said that cuts and changes to federal agencies by the Trump administration have meant that there is no longer a fire crew stationed locally that could have perhaps responded faster to the spark. The Fish and Wildlife Service used to have their own fire crew, Rosenfeld said, but with the restructuring of different things under the Trump administration, there's no fire crew that's stationed there for the three refuges anymore, the Chabola, the COFA, and the Imperial. These three national wildlife refuges are managed collectively by the Fish and Wildlife Service as the Southwest Arizona National Wildlife Refuge Complex. Together, they make up one of the country's largest contiguous protected areas for wildlife, preserving more than 1,000 square miles of desert upland, riparian, grassland, and forest ecosystems. The Chabola National Wildlife Refuge is home to huntable species like mule deer, Gamble's quail, three species of doves, and many ducks. It also represents an important wintering grounds for birds protected by the Migratory Bird Treaty Act of 1918, including western grebes, Clark's grebes, vermilion flycatchers, great blue herons, and various hawks and egrets. The lower Colorado River habitat is important for native fish like the razorback sucker, bony-tail chub, and desert pupfish, and other native species including coyotes, burrowing owls, and many plants with cultural and ecological significance to nearby tribes and wildlife. The active perimeter of the 3,400-acre island fire is burning almost entirely within the 18,445-acre Chabola Refuge. Rosenfeld said the Hart Mine Marsh had caught fire, and she guessed the fire was spreading faster due to dead stands of salt cedar or tamarisk, an invasive plant with deep roots that has helped to drain many riverside habitats in the Southwest. The tamarisk beetle, which has been introduced in several areas to attack the invasive plant, had made its way to Chabola and done the job of killing some of these shrubs in places where the refuge hadn't yet been able to clear out the dead wood, Rosenfeld said. In areas cleared of salt cedar as part of riparian restoration after channelization of the Colorado River destroyed much of the natural habitat in the 1960s, prompting the refuge's creation. She had heard from others who were currently more local to the fire that these places were acting as natural fire breaks, aiding in firefighting efforts. My understanding is that the fire made its way all the way from Walter's Camp up to that clearing, and then the clearing acted like a really big fire break, she said, clarifying that she is out of town this week, but but has been receiving updates from friends and neighbors. I think that was a big contributing factor to saving the community so far. If the fire expands, a nearby historic park, nature trails, and a country store could all be threatened, as well as eventually some homes, which are often some of the most flammable and toxic dry fuels for wildfires. The next article is titled, Parallels Emerge in Carol Kiewicz Scottsdale's Fisher Family Homicides, by Jose R. Gonzalez, Arizona Republic. A wife and children are dead in their home as it burns, while the husband and father is suspected in their grisly deaths. The chilling scenario recalls the 2001 Fisher family massacre in South Scottsdale. Robert William Fisher, now presumably 65, remains wanted by the FBI in suspicion of the deaths of his wife and two children, whose bodies were found April 10, 2001, in their Scottsdale house as it burned down. Nearly 2,000 miles away in Grand Haven Township, Michigan, according to authorities, a wife and mother and her six children were slain by a husband and father who set the home ablaze. The murder-suicide suspect, Christopher Carol Wickets, 47, his wife Amanda Mandy Carol Wickets, 39, and their children, ages 5 to 15, were discovered lifeless July 24th, authorities said. Here are the similarities and differences between the 25-year-old Valley case and the recent incident in Michigan. Fisher's wife, Mary Fisher, and their children, Brittany, 12, and Bobby, 10, had their throats slit, according to authorities. The Fishers were arguing the night before the killings, and there were murmurs of an impending divorce, with Robert Fisher telling friends he would keep his children from enduring the dissolution of their parents' marriage, authorities said. Mandy Carol Kiewicz and the Carol Kiewicz children were gunned down before Christopher Carol Kiewicz took his life, according to authorities. A handgun was used, authorities added. A Reddit account linked to Mandy Carol Kiewicz accused Christopher of cheating on her in a post she made on the community forum site, according to the Holland Sentinel, a sister publication of the Arizona Republic. On Reddit, she accused him in 2024 of having an affair with an intern who was the same age as her when she met him, while also an intern. The American Heart Association told People.com that Christopher Carol Kiewicz worked remotely as vice president of sales and marketing until his employment ended in July. As of July 28th, police had not yet identified a suspected motive. The Carol Kiewicz home was on fire when first responders got to the victims, and the public safety officials suspect Christopher Carol Kiewicz caused the blaze with multiple spots as sources of origin. An explosion was heard by neighbors just before the Fisher home caught fire. Investigators said Robert Fisher, a former firefighter, unhooked a flexible metal gas line from the furnace and possibly lit a candle to use as an ignition source. Christopher Carol Kiewicz was found dead with his family. But Robert Fisher appears to remain on the loose after his family's slayings, which were perpetrated 3 days before his 40th birthday. Neither the FBI Phoenix Field Office nor the National Press Office responded to the Republic's request for comment on July 28th. He never returned to the home after its apparent explosion. An ATM security video caught him the night before his family was killed. Fisher remained on the FBI's 10 most wanted fugitives list for nearly 20 years until his removal, when the agency took it into account, the extensive publicity on the case failed to yield a location or capture. The FBI still lists him as a most wanted fugitive. Fisher's Toyota 4Runner was recovered in the Tonto National Forest 10 days after the fire. Unlike the Carol Kiewicz's pets, who died in the house fire, the life of the Fisher's dog was spared. Blue, a 2-year-old Queensland heeler, was found alive, hiding under Fisher's SUV. You are listening to Hour 1 of today's Arizona Republic. I'm Neil Kelly, and we'll continue with the news. Next, we have an article titled, Two Meteor Showers to Begin Two-Night Peak, Tips for Arizona Sky Watchers, by Eric Lagata, USA Today Network. Two meteor showers that have been active for most of July are about to hit their peak right at the same time. The Alpha Capricornids and the Southern Delta Aquarids don't quite have the juice of the famous Perseid meteor shower, which is also active, but they may still put on a decent two-night show for sky watchers, if the conditions are right, that is. Those wanting to spot either meteor shower in Arizona will need to be aware of two obstacles in 2026 that may hamper the view of light shows that are infamously already hard to spot in the United States. a full moon, and the potential for scattered cloud cover. But if you're unable to spot them, not to worry. Those perseids mentioned above, they'll be peaking themselves in a matter of days. Here's everything to know right now in Arizona about the two meteor showers peaking soon. When is the next meteor shower? Two active now in July. Both the Alpha Capricornids and the Southern Delta Aquarids meteor showers became active earlier in July. The Southern Delta Aquarids, also spelled Aquarids, will be active through August 23rd, while the Capricornids will come to an end around August 15th, according to the American Meteor Society. Both the Southern Delta Aquarids and the Alpha Capricornids are also due to peak at the same time between Thursday, July 30th and Friday, July 31st, as Earth passes through the densest part of the associated comet's debris. How many meteors will be visible? Unfortunately, neither shower is exactly famed for being very strong in the Northern Hemisphere, which includes the U.S. The Southern Delta Aquarids are faint meteors that are difficult enough to spot as it is, but if the moon is visible at all, it will be near impossible, according to NASA. Fortunately, stargazers will soon be treated later this summer to the peak of what is widely considered to be the best meteor shower of the year. Made up of leftover particles from Comet 109P/Swift-Tuttle, the Perseid meteor shower gained its reputation for the plentiful whizzing meteors and blazing fireballs it reliably produces each year, pretty much around the globe. Fireballs, large explosions of light and color, can persist even longer than an average meteor streak, NASA says. In 2026, the Perseids will be active July 17th to August 24th, peaking for two nights between August 12th and 13th. The bigger and brighter the moon, the more its light can interfere with your view of streaking meteors. And unfortunately, a full buck moon will appear to be rising Thursday, July 29th, and will continue during the peak of the showers to be mostly full in a waning gibbous phase, according to the Old Farmer's Almanac. Of course, clouds in the sky could also hamper the views. The National Weather Service shared a graphic showing a cloud cover forecasted for both nights of the meteor shower's peak in Arizona. Blue shading indicates clear skies, while areas with gray shading and higher percentage numbers having a higher chance for clouds. While the Alpha Capricornids are equally visible either side of the equator, the Southern Delta Aquarids are best seen in the Southern Hemisphere. Still, both showers can still be visible in the Northern Hemisphere, especially in the case of the Aquarids, the farther south you are. Want to try to catch a meteor shower this July? Spectators will have the best luck at dark sky locations on cloud-free nights and away from city light pollution. To find a dark area near you, turn to Dark Sky International, the U.S. nonprofit that maintains a list of designated dark sky communities around the world, including 176 in the United States. That includes these 22 locations in Arizona: Thunder Mountain Puzi Night Sky on the Kaibab Paiute Indian Reservation, located near the Utah border; Pipe Spring National Monument in northern Arizona, surrounded by the Kaibab Paiute Indian Reservation; Grand Canyon National Park, one of the most recognizable parks in the world, situated in some of the most remote territory in the contiguous United States; Parashant National Monument, located north of the Colorado River and bounded to the south by the Grand Canyon and to the west by the Nevada border; Under Canvas Grand Canyon, a glamping destination set upon 160 acres of secluded forest near the South Rim entrance to Grand Canyon National Park; Petrified Forest National Park, a rural area in northeastern Arizona; Flagstaff, the world's first international dark sky place, receiving its designation in 2001. Flagstaff Area National Monuments, three sites collectively managed by the National Park Service; Sedona, a popular tourist destination known for its iconic red rocks; Big Park, village of Oak Creek, an unincorporated area in far northeastern Yavapai County; Camp Verde, located in the Verde Valley of central Arizona; Cottonwood, located in Yavapai County between Prescott and Sedona; Fountain Hills, a town situated at the edge of the greater Phoenix metropolitan area that derives its name from the fountain in the human-made lake at its center; Tonto National Monument, a 1,120-acre national monument located less than a mile from Arizona 188. Oracle State Park, located east of the unincorporated town of Oracle in southeastern Arizona. Oracle State Park, located east of the unincorporated town of Oracle in southeastern Arizona. Saguaro National Park, characterized by rugged terrain covering two mountain ranges on the outskirts of Tucson. Karchner Caverns State Park, located in southeastern Arizona in the foothills of the Whetstone Mountains, the park preserves a set of limestone caverns. Bisbee, a historic mining town located in the Cochise County in the southwestern corner of Arizona. Tubac, located in the Santa Cruz Valley in the high Sonoran Desert of southern Arizona. Tumacacori National Historic Park, located in the upper Santa Cruz River Valley in Santa Cruz County. The site preserves the ruins of three Spanish mission communities. Chiricahua National Monument, located in the Chiricahua Mountains of southeastern Arizona. Diamond Mountain Retreat Center, located in the remote Chihuahuan High Desert with secluded cottages. In general, the best time to see meteors are between midnight and dawn. Visit the website, time and date, to find the best times and viewing directions for your location. The space debris that interacts with our atmosphere to create the Southern Delta Aquarids is suspected to be from the comet 96P Machholz, discovered in 1986. The comet orbits the Sun about once every 5 years. In order to distinguish it from the ETA Aquarids meteor shower that peaks in May, the meteor shower is partly named for the constellation from which it appears, Aquarius, as well as the constellation's largest star, Delta, NASA said. Originating from the constellation Capricornus, the Alpha Capricornids are caused by debris from the comet 169P NEAT. Next is an article titled, Embattled Megachurch is Building a $1.13 Million House Near Downtown Phoenix, by Sean Raimundo, Arizona Republic. An embattled megachurch is behind the construction of a custom-built home next to its prominent dome-shaped campus near downtown Phoenix. Already visible to drivers along Interstate 10, La Luz del Mundo's three-story abode near Laurel and Grand Avenues will have 6 bedrooms, 5.5 bathrooms, and a 2-car garage, according to property records with the city. The project will sit on a 9,692 square feet of land and is estimated to cost more than $1.13 million, the records show. Construction got underway after late January when the church secured its building permit. In an email, La Luz del Mundo, which is Spanish for the Light of the World, stated that its new residential property will be a clergy home. It'll also accommodate meeting spaces for the continued development of our religious and charitable activities as a growing Christian church. Church officials did not provide any more details. The home's development comes as La Luz del Mundo's leader and current apostle, Nelson Joaquin Garcia, faces new federal charges of racketeering, child pornography, and sex trafficking. He's already serving a 16-year, 8-month prison sentence for sexual abuse charges in California after reaching a plea deal in 2022. In August 2025, Garcia, his mother, and 4 other associates were indicted on a wide range of federal charges, the U.S. Justice Department announced. Prosecutors have alleged that for decades, Garcia's family, including his late father, Samuel Joaquin Flores, and late grandfather, Aaron Joaquin Gonzalez, the church's founder, sexually abused women and children by manipulating their religious beliefs. Garcia pleaded guilty in New York's Southern District last September and filed a motion this month to dismiss all charges against him. An oral argument hearing in the case is scheduled for September 27th, while a jury trial is set for next March. La Luz del Mundo was established by Gonzalez in Guadalajara, Mexico in 1926. It now has thousands of temples in nearly 60 countries. There are 8 in Arizona, according to the church. It opened its large, recognizable dome-shaped structure near downtown in early 2020 after more than a decade of construction. We turn now to USA Today, and the first article there is titled, Fed Holds Rates Steady, Live Updates as Kevin Warsh Explains Why, by Rachel Barber, Daniel DeVisay, and Medora Lee, USA Today. Washington. A divided Federal Reserve stayed on the sidelines and left its key interest rate unchanged on July 29th, despite President Donald Trump's calls for a cut and some predictions that policymakers would have responded to elevated inflation with a hike. The federal funds rate, a benchmark for interest rates across the country, remains at a range of 3.5% to 3.75%, as it has so far this year. Tasked with delivering maximum employment and stable prices, Fed policymakers received mixed signals from economic data ahead of their July meeting. After 3 months of surging prices and solid job growth, inflation and hiring slowed in June. The Fed often looks through supply shocks, like oil market disruptions tied to the Iran war, that drove gas prices higher in recent months. But some analysts felt leaving rates unchanged would risk the Fed's credibility, given Warsh's hardline stance against inflation. The Fed's statement, released alongside the decision, echoed the one released in June. Policymakers said economic activity is expanding at a solid pace, job gains have kept pace with the workforce, and inflation remains elevated. The committee will deliver price stability, the Fed again said. Of the Federal Open Market Committee's 12 voting members, 9 voted in favor of the action, preferring to raise the target range by a quarter point. Cleveland Fed President Beth Hammack, Minneapolis Fed President Neil Kashkari, and Dallas Fed President Lori Logan dissented. Warsh is expected to further explain the decision in a news conference scheduled to begin at 2:30 p.m. Eastern Time. History shows the Federal Reserve doesn't surprise with rate hikes, Bank of America economist said in a research note. Since 1944, the Fed has never raised interest rates if the market has priced in a less than 60% chance for one, they said. The CME Fed Watch tool, which tracks the probabilities traders see for a Fed's fund rate change at each policy meeting, shows a 30.5% chance as of midday on July 28th. A hike this week would be unprecedented, but an increase could also establish Warsh credibility on independence and inflation, economists said. The market won't rule out hike risk, neither will we. The next USA Today article is titled, Trump Rages After Iran Missile Attack. They're going to get a beating. Natalie Nessa Alund, USA Today. On the heels of a reported targeted attack on U.S. troops, President Donald Trump on July 29th vowed to beat the FS out of Iran. The comment came during an interview with Fox News, saying the United States would be hitting them hard and Iran was going to get a beating over Tehran's overnight attacks. U.S. Central Command, CENTCOM, on July 28th announced that Iran launched a series of ballistic attacks with missiles at a U.S. base in Jordan in what the federal agency called a surprise attack that day. The attack took place at 5:45 p.m. Eastern Time, when CENTCOM said Islamic Revolutionary Guard Corps forces launched multiple ballistic missiles from Iran in an attempted surprise attack on U.S. forces in the Middle East. All Iranian missiles were successfully intercepted, the agency wrote in a post on X. U.S. forces remain vigilant and at a high state of readiness. The threat came hours after Press Secretary Karoline Leavitt announced that Trump had a positive and productive meeting with Israel Prime Minister Benjamin Netanyahu. It also came after the Trump administration paused U.S. strikes against Iran after nearly 2 weeks of military attacks in the Middle Eastern country. Iranian and American officials agreed to a ceasefire in June, but it quickly dissolved, and Iran has continued to block the Strait of Hormuz. Trump has vowed to take control of the strait, a vital global waterway for the world's oil supply. The next article is titled, Anthony Fauci Pleads the Fifth During Republican Questioning on COVID, by Bart Janssen, Joey Garrison, Aaron Mansfield, Zach Anderson, Terry Collins, and Zachary Shamil, USA Today. Washington. Dr. Anthony Fauci may be held in contempt of Congress after refusing to answer Republicans' questions about the origins of COVID-19, invoking the Fifth Amendment right against incriminating himself during a Senate committee hearing on Wednesday. Senator Rand Paul, the Kentucky Republican who for years pushed for answers about the origins of the coronavirus, said a Senate panel will hold a vote on whether to hold Fauci in contempt. He said Fauci should have testified because former President Joe Biden issued him a preemptive pardon. Fauci appeared under subpoena in a hearing so tense that Paul had one of Fauci's attorneys ejected from the room. After reading a statement saying the purpose of the hearing was to entrap him, Fauci repeatedly invoked the Fifth Amendment and declined to test to otherwise respond to a barrage of questions from Republicans. Democrats defended Fauci as a doctor who served the public for nearly 40 years as the nation's top virologist. It must be enormously frustrating to know that this hearing is designed to entrap you, Senator Maggie Hassan, Democrat of New Hampshire, told him. Americans are asking for accountability, Dr. Fauci, and your silence is very telling, said Senator Joni Ernst, a Republican from Iowa. Paul's threat to hold a committee vote on pursuing recommendations for contempt charges against Fauci has already created a cloud of legal questions. Senator Rick Scott, Republican of Florida, told USA Today he'd support the effort and that Fauci's decision to plead the Fifth was misguided. I think he caused a lot of mistrust, he said. Senator Joni Ernst, Republican of Iowa, told USA Today she wants to discuss the move further to really understand the legal ramifications among other members of the Senate Committee on Homeland Security and Governmental Affairs. I'd want to talk to a general counsel and just understand how we proceed, she said. Senator Gary Peters, Democrat of Michigan, the ranking Democrat on the panel, told reporters after Wednesday morning's hearing that he wasn't assessing anybody's legal liability. We'll see what happens going forward, he said. I would hope that we start doing some hearings on actually how to prepare the United States for future pandemics. Senator Bill Cassidy, the Republican chairman of the Senate Health Committee, said he didn't watch the Fauci hearing. Cassidy, a doctor and prominent immunization defender, despite vaccine skeptics within his own party, declined to give his thoughts on Fauci's decision to plead the Fifth. I truly didn't watch it, he told USA Today on Wednesday afternoon. Somebody told me that. A House committee chairman threatened to subpoena Fauci after a previous Secretary of Health and Human Services refused to release his diary, which revealed positions that seemed to conflict with his public statements about the COVID-19 pandemic and response. Representative James Comer, Republican of Kentucky, the head of the Oversight and Government Reform Committee, said former Health Secretary Xavier Becerra refused to turn over the diary when his panel sought it. Current HHS Secretary Robert Kennedy Jr. gave the diary to the Senate. Dr. Fauci is trapped by the many lies he repeatedly told the American public, Comer said. If former President Biden's blanket auto-pen pardon is valid, then Dr. Fauci has no right to refuse to answer questions. The next article is titled, Explosive Diarrhea Parasite Cases Rise by Thousands, Now in 45 States, by Mary Walrath Holdridge, USA Today. Cases of cyclosporiasis, a stomach-churning parasitic infection known for causing explosive diarrhea, have now reached 45 states as infections climb well into the thousands. There have been 6,707 laboratory-confirmed cases of the illness since May 1, the Centers for Disease Control and Prevention said in its weekly update on Tuesday, July 28, a more than 2,500 increase since its last report on July 21st. Cases have also now been recorded in 45 states, up from 41 last week. More than 11,500 additional cases, primarily in Michigan and Ohio, have not yet been confirmed by laboratories, the CDC said. There have been 423 hospitalizations and no deaths, per the agency. Federal health authorities are still investigating the sources of what they believe to be multiple separate outbreaks, the largest of which is centered in Michigan. The state reported more than 10,000 cases of cyclosporiasis on July 29th, numbers which differ from the CDC because they have not yet been officially confirmed and reported back to the federal agency for counting. This largest outbreak has been linked to iceberg lettuce grown by produce giant Taylor Farms in central Mexico, prompting the company to initiate a recall on July 17th. Cyclosporiasis cases may not be limited to these states with known cases, according to the CDC update. The true number of people sick with cyclosporiasis was likely higher than the number reported. This is because some people recover without medical care and are not tested for cyclosporia. Only Hawaii, Maine, Montana, New Mexico, and South Carolina have been spared thus far from the outbreaks. Michigan and Ohio remain the two states most impacted, and Washington, D.C. has also reported a handful of cases. The CDC also reports lab-confirmed cases that occurred on or after May 1st in people who did not travel internationally within 14 days of illness onset. Its numbers often lag behind those cited by state health officials due to tracking, verification, and reporting processes. There's typically a 6-week reporting lag between an illness and the case being reported to the CDC. Cyclosporiasis is a parasitic infection that causes unpleasant gastrointestinal symptoms often associated with food poisoning, such as diarrhea, nausea, and vomiting. It is caused by the parasite Cyclospora chitinensis, also known as Cyclospora, and is usually contracted through contaminated food or water. While unpleasant, it is not generally known to cause death, and many cases go unreported as people recover at home without visiting a doctor. It can cause more serious complications in people with compromised immune systems or other underlying health issues. The most common symptom is watery, frequent, and sometimes explosive diarrhea, according to the CDC and Cleveland Clinic, though other troubles can include vomiting, loss of appetite, bloating, including burping and gas, or stomach cramps, extreme tiredness, fatigue, fever, nausea. The Michigan-centered outbreak linked by the Food and Drug Administration to recalled iceberg lettuce from Taylor Farms has been identified as the largest nationwide, with the state reporting 10,077 cases as of Wednesday, July 29th. Illnesses from the lettuce outbreak have been confirmed in 9 states, including Illinois, Indiana, Kansas, Kentucky, Michigan, Ohio, Oklahoma, Pennsylvania, and West Virginia, according to the CDC. These states were identified after health officials tested sick people and traced the DNA, so to speak, of the infections to determine if they were related. Those that are related are considered part of the same outbreak, like stemming from the same source. Thus far, these 9 states are the only ones the CDC has been able to confirm as related to each other and trace back to the lettuce. The source of a cyclosporiasis outbreak is more difficult to track than foodborne illnesses due to a long incubation period, difficulty obtaining samples, and the inability to use the same genetic tracking tools available for pathogens like E. coli and Listeria, as previously reported by USA Today. Several other separate case clusters have been identified by the CDC and FDA, with no common cause yet named. And while Health and Human Services Secretary Robert F. Kennedy said in a July 21st news briefing that the outbreak was under control, critics have pointed towards cuts to relevant health agencies, with some saying that scaled-back surveillance and limited staffing enabled not only the cyclospora spread, but other recent outbreaks like screwworm. Last year, the CDC scaled back a decades-long federal-state partnership that monitors foodborne illnesses, including those caused by cyclospora. Mexican health authorities, meanwhile, have also said there has not yet been ample evidence to support the FDA's assertion that the outbreak originated over the border, as reported by USA Today. The next article is titled, Former Newsom Aide Reveals New Details of Affair from 20 Years Ago, by Noah Padilla, USA Today. An aide to then-San Francisco Mayor Gavin Newsom has opened up about her affair with the mayor, sharing insight into their relationship nearly 2 decades after the story broke in an essay published by Vanity Fair. In the first-person essay titled, How I Blew Up, Then Rebuilt My Life, Rupi Ribpi, who served as Newsom's appointments secretary, describes how her months-long affair with Newsom, whom she does not name in the piece, only referring to him as a young Kennedy-esque. In the essay, she opens up about her heavy drinking and the betrayal of her then-husband and Newsom's deputy chief of staff, Alex Torque. I don't stop to consider the consequences, not for Alex, not for myself, not for the life I am building. I am responding to the feeling. His attention lands like a high, and I follow it with a single-minded devotion, Rippey writes. My family placed much of the blame on my boss and the conditions of the office, but it wasn't the affair that derailed me, it was my alcoholism. The affair just gave it somewhere to live. For nearly 2 decades, Rippey has rarely publicly spoken about the affairs, keeping those details to her inner circle and therapist. She reveals that a publisher offered to pay her for a memoir about the story shortly after it broke in 2007, which she ultimately declined to pursue. Since 2007, Newsom has announced to the world full of cameras that everything you've heard and read is true, and eventually served out 2 terms as California's governor. Rippey shares her story in the dusk hours of Newsom's political career as the state governor and in the dawn of his potential presidential run in 2028. Izzy Gardon, Newsom's spokesperson, wrote in a statement that the governor acknowledged his role and publicly apologized nearly 2 decades ago when he was still mayor. In the time since, he met his wife, started a family, and focused on serving Californians. He addressed this chapter of his life, including in his memoir, and out of respect for everyone involved, does not have anything further to add, Gardon added. In his memoir, Newsom dedicates a few pages to the affair he had with Rippey a few months after he divorced his ex-wife, Kimberly Guilfoyle, describing it as the briefest of affairs. For my former boss, it is a footnote in a longer arc of ascent. For me, it is the fracture that split my life into two, before and after, Rippey writes. Within those same few pages, Newsom writes about how he was the one who came clean to Torque. She recalled the moment differently, with Newsom attempting to get hold of her multiple times after she confessed to the affair to Torque, while Newsom was in Davos at World Economic Forum. Word has already reached him in Switzerland that I might have confessed. All day his number flashes across my phone, she writes. That detail, subtle but significant, is the one that stays with me. It reads, to me at least, as a version of events that gives him credit for something I had already done. Technically defensible, perhaps, but one that leaves the unmistakable impression that he, not I, was the one who told Alex the truth. And that is all the time we have for this hour of the Arizona Republic. I'm your broadcast volunteer, Neil Kelly. Stay tuned for the second hour of the Arizona Republic on Sun Sounds of Arizona.
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Hello, and welcome to the second hour of today's Arizona Republic. I'm Molly Mudick, your volunteer reader. We'll start with the death notices and move on to business and sports, then the opinions and editorials, and finish up with today's horoscopes, Dear Abby, and the comics. The death notices from today's Arizona Republic: Patrick Price, age 75, from Santa Quinn, Utah, and Sandra Stein, age 93, from Scottsdale. Turning now to the business section in today's Arizona Republic, the top of the page headline: Salmonella outbreak linked to recalled eggs. 26 people have been hospitalized across 17 states, the FDA says. A salmonella outbreak leaked to nearly 1.6 million dozen recalled eggs has sickened at least 98 people and hospitalized 26 across 17 states, according to the Food and Drug Administration. Investigators say evidence points to eggs produced by Midwest Poultry Services as a likely source of the outbreak. The FDA findings, released July 24th, came 2 days after the company issued